And he has been quoted as saying, let us take the back cover of the Bible off and leave into the Third Testament. So you have to be aware, these are the things that people are talking about now. And as we always say on this program, any idea mooted anywhere, any idea celebrated anywhere, any idea discussed anywhere will find its way everywhere. Discussed anywhere, mentioned anywhere, celebrated anywhere, adopted anywhere will soon find its way everywhere. Don't be surprised when you find many more of these so-called progressive pastors picking up on this and saying, look, there are problematic passages. Now let us take the back cover of the Bible off and leave into the Third Testament. Of course, understandably, that statement has generated significant controversy and backlash among conservative Christians who have called the view false teaching and maintain that the existing Bible is the complete, infallible Word of God. And I want to go back to that excuse that she gave when she said, look, it is not the Word of God. Don't feel bad about ignoring. That's what she's saying. She's saying, don't feel bad about ignoring problematic portions of the Scriptures. It is not the Word of God. It's just the Word about God. So right there, denying the Holy Spirit inspiration of the Bible. Because the Holy Spirit is God. So right there, she denied the Holy Spirit inspiration of the Bible and said, oh, some men just wrote those things. Don't feel bad about ignoring them, about ripping them. Some men just wrote their words about God. I said earlier on, you can only serve one master. You cannot serve two. Once you think you can serve two, Jesus said, at some point you will have to abandon one and embrace the other. And that's what she has done there. In order for her to serve the God of progressivism that she obviously serves, she had to abandon the God of the Bible. She had to deny that the Bible is the Word of God, and she right there saying what we need to do now is to rip out those pages of the Bible that contain the so-called problematic portions of the Scripture. How would you respond to it as a biblically faithful Christian? Number one is to begin by affirming the foundational doctrine of sola scriptura. The 66 books of the Old and New Testament, they constitute the complete, sufficient, and final written revelation of God. The Scripture itself declares that all Scripture is breathed out by God and profitable for teaching, for reproof, for correction, and for training in righteousness, that the man of God may be complete, equipped for every good work. You know that passage so well from 2 Timothy chapter 3. And so you find that these so-called progressive pastors, they ultimately turn their back to God. They ultimately deny, right? They deny what God has said. God has said that Scripture is breathed out by God Himself. All Scripture is given by God. Yeah, you heard us say there that it's not the Word of God, it's the Word about God. So in this lady saying, oh, let us talk about a living third, she directly contradicted what we read from 2 Timothy 3. She has treated the canon as open and incomplete when the church has historically recognized that special revelation ceased with the apostolic age. The Holy Spirit does not author new scriptures. He shines light on the existing Word of God for His people in every generation. What will be a second? You have to respond to claims like this by saying that to say that the Old and New Testament contain problematic passages and bad theology that have been used to harm people must be rejected as fundamental misunderstanding of divine inspiration. Every word of the Scripture is invaluable. It is inerrant. There are apparent difficulties, but if you pay attention and give yourself to the Holy Spirit, you find that they are resolved through careful, context-sensitive exegesis in the light of the whole counsel of God, not by labeling portions as defective or ripping them out. Yes, some people have justified their actions by citing evil, abhorrent, sinful actions by citing biblical passages. But you know, evil people will do anything. A mistake in addition does not prove mathematics wrong. That's one of the quotes I got from my jurisprudence class in my undergraduate days. And it's so true. We have to understand that quote. If somebody has made a mistake in addition, they asked her to add up 5 and 4, and she gave the answer as 7 instead of 9. That does not prove that mathematics is wrong. It does not prove that the principle of mathematics. It is the person who has made an error. If somebody has used a portion of the Bible to justify evil,
that is the person who has done evil. It's not the Bible that is wrong. We know that upon a careful Holy Spirit assisted in study of the Bible, you are not going to, you cannot support evil. It is God himself who himself cannot abide and cannot abide evil. When the bishop said, take the back cover of the Bible off and leave in the Third Testament, and when she said we are leaving it, she echoes the still speaking theology of progressive circles. And we have to hear what God said, what the Spirit said to John in Revelation 22. I warn everyone who hears the words of the prophecy of this book. If anyone adds to them, God will add to him the plagues described in this book. And if anyone takes away from the words of the book of this prophecy, God will take away his share in the tree of life. Sometimes I say to myself, do these people read the Bible? And are they humbled and admonished by it? But you know why they are not going to be humbled and admonished by it? Because they have persuaded themselves that the Bible is not the word of God. It is the word about God, written by mere men. And so any portion of it can be jettisoned and replaced with another book written by men. I mean, just on a lighter note, maybe we should have asked that. So who is going to write the so-called Living Third Testament? Oh, you or one of your ilk, right? You're going to write the so-called Living Third Testament. And then what are we going to have there? All sorts of balderdash. Of course, as I said earlier on, this teaching arises from a framework that prioritizes contemporary experience, cultural sensibilities, personal affirmation over the objective authority of the Bible. That is not the purpose of the Bible. The purpose of the Bible is not to play to our cultural sensitivities. It is not to play to our personal idiosyncrasies. It is not to play to our needs. It's not to play to what the culture is celebrating today. It is for the culture to look. That's the point. The culture should be looking to the Bible for guidance, not the Bible, not the other way around. We're looking to the culture for guidance and say, okay, now let's update the Bible. Let's update the Bible to let us update the Bible to do what? To reflect our society. No, the culture should be saying, let's go back to the Bible to see how we should order our own affairs. And we see that these so-called progressives, they have turned things on their heads, and it is as sad as it comes. So the next time you come across anybody pushing an idea like this and saying maybe now we need a third testament, maybe now we need another Bible that should speak to this or should speak to that, you should have your answer. You should have your answer to them. It is the word of God. The Bible calls the scriptures the word of God, given by God. So let no one persuade you to say, oh, it's not the word of God, it is just the word about God. If somebody says there are problematic portions of the scripture, ask that person what problematic portion, and then let us study it and look at it. If somebody says, oh, those problematic portions have been used by some evil people to justify their evil actions, say to them, the action of an evil person, does it amount the wholesale condemnation of the Bible? Doesn't mean the Bible is wrong simply because somebody has used it to justify an evil action. And you have to reflect also on the audacity, the temerity of a person, a lady. I'm looking at this lady, maybe she's in her 60s, you know, somebody who's going to live maybe a maximum of 420 years if at all. You know, somebody like that, the temerity and the audacity to say, well, let us rip off the Bible and replace it. As I always say, we have to understand what is happening exactly. Do not just think. And this is a point that became quite evident in a portion of the Pilgrim's Progress, you know, that portion of Mr. Worldly Wiseman. We've been reading that portion now for the past 3 weeks at the Reader's Club. We're going to continue reading that portion on Sunday, and I think we're going to get to this point where the evangelist made it so clear that look, when you come across these fake prophets, these false prophets, those who teach blasphemies and heresies like this, you'll be mistaken to just think that they are mistaken, right? You'll be mistaken to think that false teachers are merely mistaken. They are not merely mistaken. They know exactly what they are doing. They are carrying out the work of their master, who is out there to steal, to kill, and to destroy. So when false prophets teach like this, and they come to you trying to persuade you, for example, as in this story, that the First and Second Testaments are obsolete, they are problematic, that we can actually write a third one because they are not the word of God, but the word about God,
Don't think they're just mistaken. Don't think they just have a different opinion. You'll be mistaken to think that they are just merely mistaken. They're not merely mistaken. They know exactly what they're doing. They want to lead as many as possible into perdition. They want to lead as many as possible into perdition. They know exactly what they're doing. And anybody who does not quickly come to that conclusion might become persuaded by them. Unless you quickly come to that conclusion, you'll be persuaded by them. You say, oh, maybe they're just mistaken. You want to listen to them. But once you see anybody who is propagating anything other than what the Bible has taught, 1 John 2 says you have to identify that person as the Antichrist. So it is not just mere mistake. It is the fact it is that people are playing out the script of the devil himself. The canon is closed. We are not going to write a third testament, because as I've always said on this program, it is God who made us. It is God who revealed himself to us. It is not the other way around. If we take it upon ourselves to now write the so-called living third testament, then it will be that we are the ones writing about God. We are talking to you, okay, this is our experience. This is who we want God to be. Psalm 100 verse 3 says to us, that is not the case. It is he who has made us and not we ourselves. We are his people. We are the sheep of his pasture. We are not his God. We are not God's God. God is our God. We are not God's God. If we were God's God, then we could write a testament and say, this is the way God should behave. This is what God should accept. This is what he should not accept. That is not the case. It is he who has made us. Let us know our place. We have to know our place. It is he who has made us. We did not make him. It is he who can tell us about himself and about ourselves. We don't even know ourselves. Talk less of knowing God. So much that we're going to write a New Testament. But Paul himself has said it, that the time will come when people will, if to themselves preachers, they just want to hear what they want to hear. So people are now going even beyond what Paul said, that people will just heap to themselves false preachers. They now even want to write for themselves false Bibles, right? They want to hear what they want to hear. They want to write for themselves false Bibles. May we not be misled by these wolves in sheep's clothing. In Jesus' name, amen.

Okay, next I turn to this story, in fact to two stories, and these stories reflect a disturbing a really disturbing trend that should give us some concern. This report about 20 hours ago on BBC News, it says a man has killed seven of his children and an unrelated child in a mass shooting in Shreveport in the U.S. state of Louisiana in what police describe as a domestic disturbance. Think about that. Seven of his own children and an eighth child are not related to him. Officer said the shooting began about 10 a.m. our own time on Sunday. According to the Shreveport police, the suspect shot 10 people before fleeing in a stolen car. Police then chased and killed him. Two adult women, including the mother of the children, are in critical condition. A ninth child was taken to hospital after jumping from the roof of the home while escaping. This is horrible, right? Because you begin to think to yourself, what could have happened that this man would take a gun and then kill seven of his own children and attempt to kill the mother of the children and then attempt to also injure a ninth child. Killed the eighth, not his own child, and then the ninth child was injured because he had tried to flee, you know, from the scene. What could have happened to the man? What have happened to him? And there are pictures here showing the grief of that community. You can't even begin to understand, you know.

You can't be talking about just anybody here. This is somebody who served as deputy governor of Virginia. Virginia is quite close to Washington, D.C. In fact, he said that many of the civil servants, federal civil servants in the United States, they stay in that state. Well, he rose to become a former deputy governor. But this report says he and his wife were found dead at their home on Thursday morning in what authorities described as a murder suicide. Investigators say Justin Fairfax shot his wife multiple times before turning the gun on himself at their home. Both of the couple's teenage children were at home at the time. Oh no, can you imagine? Both of the couple's teenage children were at home at that time. Can you imagine how scarred they must be? How traumatized they must be? And what a lifelong scar they would carry. I really feel for those children. I pity them. And I pray the Lord will help them to heal from this horror. You know, to witness something like that, that's carrying a scar for one's own life. This man, this former deputy governor, according to the report on BBC, was the second black person elected to statewide office in Virginia. He served as lieutenant governor from 2018 to 2022. His tenure was overshadowed by two allegations of sexual assault, accusations he denied. So obviously he's been having problems for long. Now, I know this is not the first time that you're going to read of such horrible tragedies from the United States, but not only from the U.S., from everywhere, arising from domestic disputes. Now, nobody would know what really happened between this man, the former deputy governor of the state of Virginia, and his wife. Maybe the children would have some idea, but not in a marriage. Ultimately, it's between the couple, just between the two of them, ultimately. And no third party would ever know the true state of matters. Even when they tell you the truth, you know, there are some things that are just between the man and his wife, that will remain between the man and his wife there. And we do not know what really happened, but we know that evil happened. We may not know what was the cause of the dispute between the two of them, but we know that it was not right, and it was evil for that man to have killed his wife, and then he killed himself as well. The only person who moves people to do things like that is the devil. And that's why, you see, Christians have to be very clear-eyed about many things. Some people say, oh, maybe he was cheated on, or maybe he cheated, maybe he became ashamed, maybe he fell into financial troubles, maybe he fell on hard times, etc. We have some justification for it. Sociologists, psychologists, criminal law experts, and everybody will try to give some explanations. We know that once the reaction is death or killing, that is not of God, it's of the devil. That is what the devil delights in. Right. Again, that story of the man who opened fire and killed 8 children. Hey, that's a man who was moved by the devil. No matter what the story turns out to be, which we do not yet know, we know that reaction was not inspired by God. It was inspired by the devil. And you see, in the fallen world that we live in, you cannot choose the people that you are going to interact with. You are going to come across so many people. You are going to have business relationships with people. Young people are going to marry, you know, as they say in Yoruba land, meaning that going into a marriage is like when you're about to go into marriage, it is akin to stepping into a dark market where you just have to hope that you are buying the correct wear, right? You are buying the correct commodity, you are buying the right one, that even when you think you see, you're not seeing, right? But those who go into that market, you know, not dwelling on their own wisdom, but in the wisdom of the Holy Spirit, those people will help them. But even at that, sometimes people get into marriage and discover all sort of things. And these things happen. That's the reality of a fallen world. But it's the reaction that matters. How does a Christian react to things like this? A spouse has cheated. How should a Christian respond? One has fallen into hard times, financial hard times. How should the Christian respond? One has discovered that he or she has been defrauded. How should the Christian respond? One has discovered that he or she has a terminal illness. How should that person respond? One has discovered that he or she has been infected by the other spouse. How should that person respond? What is the Christian response? The

0: response that the devil wants is the response that leads to death and horror and tragedy. He delights in that. The response of the Christian is, when cheated, to trust the Lord to avenge him, but in any case, never to do evil, never to cause tears, never to bring about tragedies like this. And I do pray for all those who are sorrowing right now. I mean, imagine the mother of that 8th child, the child not related to that horrible killer. Imagine the state of heart of that mother and the father of that child. I mean, just this is just senseless tragedy. Many people talk about the issue of gun ownership and say, look, maybe there should be no guns. Maybe people should not own guns. And I think that would be a first step, you know, to curtail it. But hey, let us bear in mind, it's from the law of motion that objects will continue in their state of rest until they are acted upon by an external force. It is not the guns that kill, strictly speaking, it is the evil people who kill. Even people who use the guns to kill. Yes, I take the point that restricting access to the guns might help, but you know what? The reality is that you see that evil people, desperate people, will always have access to those guns. And that's why if you go to Europe and you look at gun violence then, and you say to yourself, but there is strict restriction to the ownership of guns in Europe, then how do the evil people, those criminals, get access to it? Because criminals will always get access to the weapons they need. The people in their right senses in the U.S. who own guns, if guns were really the problem, actually, well, you may say that there are horrible stories from the U.S. I tell you, there will be, if you have X number of horrible stories today, there should be X times maybe 150 million stories if all the people who own guns in the U.S. Were committing gun crimes. Let me do a quick search on an AI platform. How many people in U.S. own guns? The estimate here says about 31 to 34% of American adults personally own a gun, which translates into 107 million people. So the estimate is that about 107 million people own guns. 107 million adult Americans own guns. So if guns were the problem, you know what? You would have perhaps 107 million gun-related a tragedy every year. Let's say that each of them commits a gun crime per year. They don't do it every week or every month. You're around 107. I mean, you have 107. This is not to say that even one gun crime is okay. Even one gun crime is horrible, because you know it leads to taking of a life. But the point I'm making is that it goes beyond the instruments used. It is the people who have a problem. It is the people whose hearts are drawn away from the Lord, people who have become depraved, who have become sold out to the devil, who have become helpless in the face of not serving the Lord, right? Who have become pawns in the hands of Satan and his demons. That is the problem. And that is why if you go to the UK in London, for example, many people are scared about knife crimes. I have a friend, a lady in London. She says his daughter. She says to me that that's why she would always accompany her son back to and from school, and always tell him don't move there any of those boys, because some of those boys they just bring out their knives and do all sort of things. They do not have easy access to guns as some American children would have, but then they are resorted to the use of knives. And that's why the Christian response would be, yes, there should be stricter control on guns everywhere in the world. There should be stricter control of guns everywhere in the world, because the weapons of death themselves should not be ubiquitous, should not be widely available. But let us know that responsibility lies with people, not with things. From a Christian perspective, and this is the truth, the Christian perspective looks at people and holds them responsible. Not things, not even laws, not economic philosophies, not economic arrangement, not constitutional. People say, oh, capitalism is the problem. People say, oh, it's the presidential system of government that is the problem. People say, oh, it's this. People say, it is the existence of the police that is the problem. It is the people. The Christian doctrine, the biblical doctrine, is to look at the persons. And that is why which takes me back to that point I made earlier on. And when our Lord was here on his ministry, he was not concerned about the political landscape. He was not concerned about the economic landscape. It's always about the people. You evangelize a country, you let the people in the country become truly the Lord's. Let them turn to go through Christ, and then you are going to see the change. They may still have capitalism, but you are going to see kindness everywhere, and mercy and justice. They may still have this particular form of constitutional governance, but you are going to see real justice and mercy and prosperity everywhere. Righteousness exalts a nation, sin is a reproach. But let people give themselves to depravities, starting with the rejection of God. You are going to have issues and issues like this. I do pray that Lord will comfort all those who have suffered tragedies as a result of these horrible gun crimes. I do pray from the bottom of my heart that Lord will comfort them in the name of Jesus. Yet, we must know that the problem is that the hearts of many are away from the Lord. And as I've always said, it is not possible for one's heart to be away from God and then for that heart to be vacant. No throne is ever vacant. Nature abhors a vacuum. Nature abhors vacuum. And so is the throne of one's heart. That's what our Lord taught us. He says, demons and co, when they have been expelled, but they come back, they find the heart empty. They're going to go in there, even in greater force. And that is why the human heart must be, that is why Christ must be enthroned in the human heart. Otherwise, demons and the devil himself will take ownership of that heart. We rule there. And once the devil begins to rule in the heart of people, you know what? He'll be making them to steal, to kill, and to destroy. It is our duty to continue to proclaim that Jesus is the answer for the world today. There are obviously good things that the police can do, that politicians can do, that policymakers can do, that sociologists and psychologists can do. But in the ultimate sense, Jesus is the answer for the world today. Because most of this evil, the Bible teaches us, not even most, all of them, they come from the heart. And it is only the power of the Holy Spirit that can regenerate heart. And until that is done, they watch in vain. We do not sleep because they call themselves watchmen. They build in vain. We do not rest because they call themselves builders. May the Lord grant us wisdom. Thank you very much for staying with us this morning on God's Best Radio. For on the Lord's side, Christian perspectives on news and current events. I hope to be with you again tomorrow by the grace of God. Whatever you do today, please remain firmly on the Lord's side. God bless you. God bless you, Richard.
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0: And it's good morning to you once again. It's Wednesday, the 22nd of April, 2026. The program is On the Lord's Side, Christian Perspectives on News and Current Events. My name is Olufemi Oguntokun. 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You can follow Gospel Bells Radio on X at Gospel Bells Radio. Many people are engaging with this story coming from Spain. It says, Spanish court rules Jehovah's Witnesses can be called destructive sect. Spanish court rules Jehovah's Witnesses can be called destructive sect. And I do not know what you know about the Jehovah's Witnesses. I do not know what you think about what you know about them. But this is quite a significant ruling. But let us be very clear at the outset. Some have interpreted this ruling as saying that Jehovah's Witnesses have been ruled as a destructive sect in Spain. That is not the case. what happened is that this court in Madrid has ruled in favor of the Spanish Association of Victims of Jehovah's Witnesses in a legal dispute with Jehovah's Witnesses, upholding the right of former members to criticize the religious group within the bounds of freedom of expression. So long and short, and this is quite fascinating, there's an association in Spain, Association of Victims of Jehovah's Witnesses, who went to court to say that they have the right to argue that they should be declared as having the right to declare the Jehovah's Witnesses as a destructive sect. They had used that expression, and the Jehovah's Witnesses had countered that using that expression would amount to defamation of sorts. But the court has now ruled that within the bounds of the freedom of expression, that Association of Victims of Jehovah's Witnesses, that association has the right to use that expression, to call it a destructive sect. Now, that there are mixed issues in this story. On the one hand, I want to talk about the freedom of expression, and this is something that I feel personally passionate about, and I suppose that every discerning Christian should feel quite passionate about the freedom of expression. I've mentioned on this program a number of times that the day I heard a younger Christian sister say that, oh, the freedom of expression is overrated, essentially repeating what many American liberals have repeated, and even some progressive Christians, that look, we don't need freedom of expression, that the state and the government should be able to curtail freedom of expression, especially if using that freedom, exercising that freedom, would lead to, you know, you've had it before, it would lead to being offensive to some other person. And I was shocked at the naivety of that younger Christian sister, and I said to myself, this must be how many people of our generation are being hoodwinked, are being deceived into believing utter nonsense, into believing dangerous doctrines, dangerous things, dangerous ideas. The idea that, oh, we should outsource with the government what we can say and what we cannot say, is, it's not only dangerous, it is destructive. And I suppose that in a decent society, what we need to do is to ask people to grow up, to grow a spine. If somebody calls me a stupid Christian, for example, if somebody calls me maybe a stupid conservative Christian or an archaic conservative Christian, things like that, I may feel offended, but I should not consider it as rising to the level of a criminal offense. There are certain things that are offensive. In fact, sometimes truth is offensive. Not even sometimes, most times, truth is offensive. The danger with saying that, oh, the government should have the power to determine what we can say, what we cannot say, is that, number one, there is nothing called the government. You're talking about people. There are people, it is the people in government who constitute the government, and people have their own preferences as well. So if you have in government people who don't like a particular viewpoint, they're going to outlaw it. Isn't that clear enough? That's number one. Number two is that my own faith requires me to always witness about my Lord, to always speak about him, to declare him as he has declared himself. And I cannot be naive enough not to see that if I should support any idea that says, oh, freedom of speech should be curtailed because we don't want to offend some people, I'm not naive enough not to see that it will soon get to that point where someone in government will say, well, that your witness about Christ is offensive to some people, stop doing it. So to the extent that this ruling from Spain upholds the freedom of speech, freedom of expression, I celebrate it. What it has done now is to allow this Association of Victims of Jehovah's Witnesses to label Jehovah's Witnesses as a destructive sect. Now, does that mean that the organization is a destructive sect? The fact that somebody calls you a name does not mean that is your name. The fact that somebody describes you in a particular way does not mean that is who you are. call my church a church out of tune with the modern times, it does not mean that it is out of tune with modern times. It does not mean that the message of the church is not relevant to the modern times. It's just your own opinion, and that's the point we have to get to. When people open their mouth, it's just their own opinion. So I do recognize that there are cases that should rise to the level of criminal defamation, and that is essentially where somebody is saying something that is not true, and he's saying it maliciously. And especially when what is said would lead to some harm coming to that other person. But when people express their own opinions, there should be no penalty whatsoever for that. Everybody should grow a spine in the society. I know that not everyone will agree with you. Not everyone will share your opinion. Not everyone will see you smelling of roses. Some don't like you. Some have or negative opinion about you. They have the right to express their opinions. We on the Lord's side, we also have the right to call things as they are. Of course, for us, we are admonished by the Bible that our speech should be seasoned with salt. We are not going to go out there to talk to people out of malice. We are not going to attack people out of malice. We are not going to do all sort of things like that. But we want to retain the right to call a spade a spade. And we want to reserve the right to be able to declare all the things that our Lord wants us to declare. So the freedom of speech is quite important to evangelical Christians, to biblically faithful Christians. If you want to continue to witness to the Lordship of Jesus Christ, you must cherish the freedom of expression, the freedom of speech. To the extent that this ruling from Spain affirms that, we celebrate it. But then let's go to some other issues embedded in this matter. Remember, what we're discussing is the matter of this court in Spain, in Madrid in particular, ruling in favor of, listen to the name of the association, ruling in favor of the Spanish Association of Victims of Jehovah's Witnesses, and ruling in their favor and saying that this Association of Victims of Jehovah's Witnesses has the right to label Jehovah's Witnesses as a destructive sect. Of course, we're not attempting to go into whether that would be a justified opinion, whether that would be a reasonable opinion, because that would involve us going into the nuances of the beliefs of the Jehovah's Witnesses and their practices. But it says a lot that there is indeed an association of the victims of an organization that puts itself forward as a church. I think that should make the Jehovah's Witnesses to pause and reflect deeply and reevaluate their position, really. Now, if there should be an association like that formed maybe against my church, saying maybe the Nigerian Association of Victims of Dash Church, I would say the same thing. The church should pause and reflect and say, how did we get to a position where those who have had contact with us go out and then consider themselves as victims of our beliefs and of our practices? So at the minimum, I expect the Jehovah's Witnesses to pause, deeply pause and reflect on this and ask, how did we get to this place? What have we been doing? So much so that those who have had contact with us, when they leave, they go out and then they consider themselves as victims. That should not be so. The point I'm making is that those who have had contact with a Christian church should never have to do that. They should never have to do that. It should be the case that when they leave, when people have to leave, and maybe because they traveled to some other places, and they go back and say, look, my time with that church was such a blessed time. It was such a glorious time. And of course, I do understand that sometimes there are disagreements. Sometimes there are departures that are influenced by some disagreements and some negative experiences. But it should not rise to the level of people beginning to consider themselves as victims of the church or victims of the beliefs and the practices of the church. Now, as I say this, I do recognize that it's also possible for some elements to try to embarrass a church, to embarrass an organization by forming an association like this. You know, we cannot be naive people. We're not naive. We do know so well that it is possible for people to come together and say, look, let us embarrass this church, and then we form this association and call ourselves victims of that church, just to embarrass the church. Yes, that's a possibility. But given what we know about Jehovah's Witnesses, given what we know about many of the things that have been said to happen to some members of that church, what they are prevented from doing, and how the beliefs and practices of that church actually are so granular that they affect the lives of the people, given what we know about all those, we are in a position, reasonably speaking, to say that this organization needs to pause and reflect and ask itself why those who have had contact with it, when they leave, they consider themselves to have been victimized. According to this report, this ruling, which was issued on April 16, found no violation of the right to honor, and instead emphasized that freedom of expression and information should prevail when matters of general interest, truthfulness, and proportionality are met. And having said this, you know, I haven't commended this Spanish court for upholding the freedom of expression, which freedom I mentioned earlier on should be cherished by all believers. Indeed, I mean, you go back to the Bible, when an attempt was made to curtail the freedom of expression of certain persons, you know, Peter and co. What did they do? They rejected the authority of the state to curtail their freedom of expression. And so, although I said earlier on that for us as Christians, we should cherish the freedom of expression, we should champion it because it is necessary for our Christian witness, because we also could be at the receiving end of those who want to cherish it. Having said all that, you must know that if it falls upon us, upon our generation, to experience a regime that will curtail the freedom of expression, it's our duty to say like Peter and say we would rather obey God and not men. So I'm just making this point just to buttress that the freedom of expression and speech is so fundamental to the Christian faith that it constitutes a red line between Christians obeying the law and disobeying it. Generally speaking, we are to obey the laws, to recognize our constituted authority. In fact, to pray for those who are in authority. But there are lines. Rather, there is a red line. When any constituted authority requires of Christian not to worship God through Christ, that's a red line. And we are not called to obey then, when any constituted authority requires Christians to worship a deity other than the Lord God Almighty through Christ. That's a red line. Indeed, when any constituted authority requires Christians not to proclaim the Lordship of Christ, that's a red line. A red line that many of those who have gone before us are indeed recognized and crossed, including Daniel, including the first apostles. And so we should celebrate this Spanish court for upholding the freedom of religion. We should ask the Jehovah's Witnesses to at least pause. I mean, we're not in a position to make a wholesale judgment on the practices and beliefs of the Jehovah's Witnesses, which we have not studied in depth. Some of the ones we know could be quite troubling, but we're not going to make a wholesale pronouncement on the validity of their beliefs and practices. But if those who have had contact with the church leave the church and then consider themselves victims of that church, that's a troubling development, and that should require that organization, Jehovah's Witnesses, to pause and reflect and maybe revise its beliefs and practices. The point to make here, and there are many out there who would say that the Jehovah's Witnesses are not Christians. Of course, strictly speaking, to the extent that an organization does not believe that Christ is God's Messiah, that Jesus is the Messiah of God, and that he is God himself, any organization that does not believe that is not a Christian organization, strictly speaking, because it's all about, Christianity is all about Christ. I mean, it's right there in the name. Christianity is all about Christ. It's all about the recognition of Christ as the Messiah of God, as God himself, as the one who reconciles us to God. So if you don't recognize him as such, you are not a Christian organization. It's called Christianity for a reason. It's about Christ. So the point I want to make here is that those who say that, who consider themselves victims of Jehovah's Witnesses, they complain not only about what, not about the core beliefs of Christians, but about those practices and beliefs and regulations that this organization has built on Christianity. And that's the point. And I think the Bible addresses that point so beautifully, saying that we should not elevate the laws of men to the level of the laws of God. You know? And many people make this error, right? They make this error. We do understand that there are cases, in fact, many instances, and many of them deserved cases, many of them necessary, where churches and Christian organizations have to formulate rules and regulations to create for proper administration, for example, or to even to help members to become more attuned to God. But we have to be able to separate the laws of men from the laws of God. We have to be able to see through these things. Christians must be discerning enough to know that, oh, this is the rule, this is the regulation for my church, this is what we do in my church. It is not the law of God. It may be a godly regulation, it may be a godly rule, but not the law of God. And we have to understand the difference there. So if a regulation requires that when you stand in a particular place in the church, that you should bow or genuflect, that is a godly rule, because it's not ungodly, because it's saying to you, okay, recognize the sanctity of this place, right? Recognize the sanctity of this place. Recognize that this is what we do here. The sanctity of this place, it reminds you that you have come into a consecrated building. It is a, but it's not the law of God. Meaning that if a person should break such a regulation, a Christian organization cannot, on the basis of that, then say, look, this person is no longer a part of us. It is not the law of God. It's a godly regulation. It is a good regulation. But it's not the law of God. And you find that this has happened severally. And not only in our own time, it happened also in the time of Christ, where you had the Pharisees, and that was the main problem with the Pharisaic laws. Many of them were not the laws of God. They were regulations and rules made by the rulers of the temple, ostensibly to make people more fully fulfill the commandments of God. So the commandments of God on the one hand, and on that same hand, the injunctions and admonitions of God as found in the scriptures, all on the one hand, and then on the other hand you have the rules of men, many of them well intentioned and many of them God honoring, but some of them overreaching, some of them so overreaching that they should not be there at all. And for example, we know about Jehovah's Witnesses and blood transfusion. I do not see any reason why a church should be that granular in the rules and regulations imposed on the members. So when people begin to talk about, for example, we know from that church where they say at some point in the past that members cannot, if you're a member of this church, then if you are, you cannot have a television in your house, which we know that church has now abrogated, which has not been abrogated. When a church goes so granular about, well, if you are in a courtship, how the distance you must keep from the person and things like that, we have become so granular. We are going back to the wilderness age where the newly independent state of Israel had to be taught, you know, one by one in granular terms, what to do and what not to do. And Jesus said in Matthew 5, verse 19, therefore, anyone who sets aside one of the least of these commands and teaches others accordingly will be called his. But whoever practices and teaches these commands will be called great in the kingdom of God. This is where Christ was talking about the rules of men. Elevating to the, and this is not exactly what I'm looking for. I just can't get it. But if you know it, please let me. You can just send it to me on WhatsApp. But there's a portion where Christ said, I mean, obviously, warning the Pharisees and saying that they have elevated the rules of men to the position of the rules of God. We should not do that. And as I said earlier on, I think this ruling is good. This ruling from the Spanish court is good to the extent that it sides with the freedom of expression. I love that. I will always celebrate anyone who sides with the freedom of expression. And it is also good to the extent that I think it occasions an opportunity for the Jehovah's Witnesses to sit back and ask themselves whether they are doing something wrong. So much so that those who have left the church, some of those who have left the church, now consider themselves victims of the church. It also gives us an opportunity, all of us on the Lord's side, who are members of different Christian congregations, to be reminded that when people leave us, even when they leave because, there's a disagreement here and there, they ought to be able to say in the main, that is the Church of Christ, that in the main, those people are fantastic Christians. We just don't agree on some point of doctrine. We just don't agree because of this and because of that. It should never be the case. It's an anomaly that those who have had contact, not even with the church now, it should be an anomaly. It should not be named among us that those who have had contact with us, even when they had reason to part with us, I mean as Christians, not even talk about our churches, with us and then our churches, should never consider themselves victims. You must say I was a victim of ever knowing Femi Ogutoku. That should be one of the saddest things to hear, unless the person said it out of malice and without justification. But when people have justifiable reasons to say, I was with them and I was victimized, that is just incongruous with being a Christian organization and with being a Christian. And to that extent, I do pray that all those churches, all those organizations who in the name of Christ have formulated rules and regulations that are oppressive, have formulated rules and regulations that are not only oppressive, that are counterproductive, and that are not directly honoring of God, that they would have that this will occasion a reason for them to sit back and abrogate all those laws. Christ has come to give us freedom. He's come to give us freedom from all those laws. Let you come to me, all of you who are heavy burdened. I am your own. I'm your righteousness. I mean, you remember the case when when people went to Christ and they said, look, your disciples, they're not fasting. Can you not see the disciples of John fasting? All the Pharisees fasting at the appointed times. But your own disciples, they're just going with you. All of you, you are eating, you are going and marrying around. And Jesus said to them, well, you see, they will fast when they need to. He was making the point to those who are accusing them to say, look, it's not about all these rules of men. Rules of men that you have imposed on people. It's not about the rules of men that you have imposed on people. It's about me. It's about me. Christ made it about him. He said it is when I'm not there that they will need to fast and seek my face when they need to. It's all about Christ. It's not about those rules and regulations. Again, as I said, some rules and regulations are not directly from God, but they are godly. Some of them are not directly from God, but they are profitable. Some of them are not directly from God, but they tune our heart towards God. That's okay. But those that are so overreaching, so egregious, they should not even find a place among us. They worship me in vain, Matthew 15:9. Their teachings are merely human rules. We have to, even in the Church of God, clearly identify those rules that are mere human rules, mere denominational rules, and those that are godly rules. And you see, I said to people, if rules are merely denominational, they are merely congregational, and they don't violate the laws of God. Let me rephrase it. If rules are merely denominational, merely congregational, merely organizational, even if they are well-intentioned, if flouting them will not amount to flouting the rules of God, please flout them and don't have any remorse whatsoever. Don't put yourself under any pressure whatsoever, or become afflicted by guilt. But I hope you heard me as correctly as you should. What I mentioned is that if they are merely made by an organization, by a denomination, by a congregation, by a church, if not observing them or flouting them would not amount to flouting the laws of God, then don't let anybody put you under oppression so much so to say, oh, you have done this, and then you are not in tune with God. And there are many of them like that. Good regulations, godly regulations, well intentioned, but they are not directly the laws of God. For example, with the Jehovah's Witnesses now, this rule about do not take blood transfusion. I would say to a member of the Jehovah Witnesses, assuming that it's a Christ-centered church, I would say, look, if you want to remain part of that congregation, you take your blood transfusion and don't mind them. You go back to the church. They don't need to know. And your conscience will be free. In fact, God has not condemned you, because it's not the law of God that you should not take it. People should be that wise. People should be that discerning, that they don't put themselves under some unnecessary yoke. If the rule, the regulation you have broken is not one directly imposed by God and does not amount to a violation of the laws of God, you go ahead. Freedom and liberty, that's what Christ has come to give us. Freedom and liberty from all those man-made rules, no matter how well-intentioned. But of course, there are many congregational, organizational, and Christian and church rules and regulations where flouting them will also amount to flouting the rules of God. In such cases, then you do not flout them, because they were made to ensure that you do not flout the rules of God. But all those, all those rules and regulations that are just made by men, you may try to change them, but sometimes you can't change them because where there are procedures and you require this and that. Don't even try to create some disharmony and rancor and enter into some extended dispute because you are trying to change one rule or the other. If they are not the rules of God, if they are not the regulations of God, if flouting them would not amount to flouting the rules of God, just go ahead. You are not bound by them. You're not bound by them. You're only bound by those commandments of God, those injunctions of God in the scriptures. Mark 7:8. Jesus said, you leave the commandment of God and hold to the tradition of men. Colossians 2:20. Paul said, why do you submit to... Exactly. Thank you, Paul. Yeah, I was looking for this. He said, why do you submit to its rules? Do not undo. Do not taste. Do not touch. So these rules are based on human commands and teachings. So Paul was writing to the Colossians, and he said to them, they had gone back to him and they had told him that but there are these rules, there are this and that, and he said, why are you submitting to them? And I'm going to read concluding 3 verses from Colossians 2. Paul wrote, said, therefore, if you died with Christ from the basic principles of the world, why, as though living in the world, do you subject yourselves to regulations? Do not touch, do not taste, do not handle, which all concern things which perish with the using, according to the commands and doctrines of men. These things indeed have an appearance of wisdom in self-imposed religion, false humility, neglect of the body, but are of no value against the indulgence of the flesh. And I would say, well said. Paul, but I'm not surprised. The scripture is inspired by the Holy Spirit himself. So somebody says, you don't take blood transfusion. What are you talking about? You're talking about a body that will nevertheless perish? Somebody says, do not touch this. Do not eat this. In our congregation, we don't eat it. If God has not said don't eat and you eat, you just go ahead and eat and be at peace and continue to worship with your church. These are the regulations of men. Paul said, why do you subject yourself to them? Why are you making yourself? Why are you making a big deal? If you can change it, well, change it. If changing it will reduce some rancor, just leave it alone. But just know that the commandments of God, the injunctions of God, his admonitions in the Bible, they are different from those many rules and regulations that some churches make. And that should not make so many rules and regulations. Just let people come to their liberty in Christ. And those who have the Spirit of God, they know what to do. And the thing that God does not want, we know them. They're right there in the Bible. But all those layers of rules and regulations, these are the things that will eventually make some people leave and then say, oh, I was a victim of that place and victim of that person. Why do you subject yourselves to those regulations when Christ has freed you? When Christ has called you to liberty? So we celebrate that ruling from the Spanish court. Number one, affirming the freedom of expression. Number two, affording the Jehovah's Witnesses an opportunity to reflect on why those who have left their organization now consider themselves as victims. And affording us as well the opportunity to celebrate the freedom and liberty that Christ has given to us, and to be in a mode that constantly recognizes those rules and regulations that are merely man-made regulations, even though well-intentioned, and separating them, distinguishing them from the commandments, the admonitions, and the injunctions, and the mind of God as revealed to us by the scriptures. If it is the mind of God, if it is the will of God, if it is the commandment of God, if it is the admonition from God, injunction from God, oh, we are bound by it. We are his sheep, and the people of his pasture is our Lord. We are not his mates. He made us. We did not make him. If it is his mind, if it is his will, if it is his commandment, if it is admonition, his injunction in the scriptures, we must follow them, not only in the letter, but in spirit, we must fully carry out what he wants us to do. But if a rule was made by just a human organization, a church, any organization, or any such regulation, and flouting it would not amount to flouting the laws of God. Please do not consider yourself bound by it at all. If you do it, if you observe it because you see reason to do so. Otherwise, as long as non-observance would not amount to non-observance of the law of God, please do not make yourself feel obliged, or do not begin to feel guilty for not observing it. And any Christ honoring church too should not punish people who refuse to obey man-made regulations. What we can do is moral suasion, persuade them, try to let them see the reason why it is in the interest of the organization, why it is profitable to do it. But let us not elevate to the position of the laws of God rules that were made by mere men.

0: Okay, I think I want to go to this sad and disturbing story. There's a video trending now on X in Nigeria. It says tragic ending. The caption says tragic ending. Two Lagos drivers got into a road altercation that resulted in a fist fight. One grabbed a large stick and struck the other on the back of his head and took him out. Took him out means that one died. Somebody wrote saying, well, the guy, I'm just looking at the video again and I'm shocked. You know, they were fighting. You must ask yourself, what caused the altercation? What led to it? How did it begin? We may not know. But they actually engaged in this physical fight. You know, really, really going at one another. And then one of them, you know, opened his boot looking for a stick. He got it and he hit the other guy. The guy went down immediately. And the statement here is that the guy died. Somebody wrote here saying, I see things like this and I'm slightly amused. There is no level of provocation that will push me to throw hands with anyone. Absolutely nothing. Secondly, I do not separate fights. If two adults cannot control themselves and know to walk away from tense situations, I won't be that peacemaker that would have been hit with a stick. Which is the point there. Because when one of the wrestlers, if we use that expression, took that stick and made to hit the other one, it could have hit the people trying to separate the fight. I think it is wisdom not to attempt to separate such fights. If, as this person wrote, and I agree with him, if two adults are not able to so control themselves that they fight like that, well, you should leave them and they should reap the consequences of their folly. But the most important thing is the way to control one's temper, to walk away, you know, from such tense situation, and not only to walk away and avoid such fights, but also to walk away and avoid what? And avoid even verbal altercations. Another person wrote here saying, I have seen how one punch can end a life countless times, so much so that I don't mind being the fool in that moment. No matter what you say or do, I won't throw punches with you. The human body is so unpredictable. A person can survive 5 bullets just to be killed by a punch. And that's so true. This person is giving a reason why one should avoid such fights. And these are like practical wisdom reasons. Not essentially a godly reason. The godly reason to avoid fight is because of that fundamental principle, God saying, vengeance is mine, I will avenge. It is not yours to avenge. It's not yours to avenge for yourself. Number one, you have to be seen as the children of your Father. How can the children of God, of the Heavenly Father, the brothers of Christ, be seen on the streets or in any room or in any place, you know, throwing punches? Well, you see, the practical wisdom is what this gentleman has said. That, look, things happen, and even in the law of thought, there's a principle that says you must take your victim as you find him. Because it has happened there have been many cases where as a result of such altercations, somebody has died, somebody has suffered some extensive injury, and then they go to court and the person who hit the other would say, my defense is, oh, it was just a blow. People don't often die from a blow. I did not know he was going to die. It was not reasonably foreseeable that he would die. It was just a slap. And the courts have consistently held that people should take their victims as you find them. So, you know, if something like that should happen, Mr. A could get to court and say, okay, I understand that Mr. B died. But you know what? The slap that I gave him was not that heavy. People don't usually die from slaps like that. Also, I just punched him on the back. How could I have known that he had a head injury that would lead to his death? And the courts have consistently held that you take your victims as you find them. So if, for example, somebody who was hypertensive got into an altercation with Mr. B, and they begin to fight, and then Mr. B slapped that person, and it aggravated that person's hypertension, and the person died. The court would not allow Mr. B to say, look, I did not kill him, it was his opponent that killed him. if he did not have hypertension, he would not have died from that blow. The court would not allow Mr. B to say that. The court would say, you must take your victims as you find them. And that should really admonish us, really. So this gentleman absolutely right when he wrote, saying that a person can survive 5 bullets just to be killed by a punch. You don't want to even get into that situation at all. Play the fool. And that's exactly what Christ said. Christians in practical situations like this must be prepared to play the fool. Play the fool in the moment. And then you'll be the wiser one, the more honorable one afterwards. Somebody else wrote saying, all this small road anger just turned into something irreversible. Exactly. The small road anger has turned into something irreversible. Now, the person who hit that other person and led to his death will probably now spend the rest of his life in some prison facility in Nigeria. And every waking moment of his life, he will be asking himself, why did I not just drive away? Why did I not just leave? Why did I have to prove the point there? And I pray that you never have to live in regret, right? I pray that you never have to live in regret. I pray that I'll never have to live in regret. But you know, the things that I regretted are the things that I've done, the things that I said. If you restrain yourself not to say things during tense situations, you will have nothing to regret. Perhaps you will look a bit foolish at that point, but you see, you have nothing to regret. But we know that these things are easier said than done, right? Some people can truly provoke, and then sometimes you feel your honor has been wounded. But that is the place of the Holy Spirit. That is the place where we need the Holy Spirit, that we celebrate the Holy Spirit indeed. And I do pray that the Holy Spirit will give me grace and give you grace, that when you are you find yourself in situations like that, you are able to restrain yourself by the power of the Holy Spirit from not saying the things you should not say, from not doing the things that you should not do. This is a really sad story, but if the man is dead indeed, is dead, what we can learn is what? It's not to be like them. Exactly. I want to thank you for staying with us this morning on Gospel Best Radio. For on the Lord's side, Christian perspectives on news and current events. I want to be with you again tomorrow by the grace of God. Whatever you do today, please remain firmly on the Lord's side. God bless you. God bless you. Good.
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I know it's good morning to you. It's Good Friday 2026, Friday the 3rd of April 2026. It's Good Friday and it's called good for a reason, because this day our Lord carried our sins and received the just punishment that we should have received. And every Good Friday, indeed every day of our lives, it is right for us to pause and say, alas, and did my Savior bleed. Today we have special programming. We're going to play two messages from the Reverend Dr. James Montgomery Boyce. The first one is titled The Day That Faith Died, and the second one, The Emmaus Journey. And I'm sure these two will be a blessing to you. First, I'm going to begin by playing this song, this hymn, Alas, and Did My Savior.

0: And yes, indeed, there is nothing that I can do. That in Retter wrote saying, "Hey Lord, I give myself away. It is not that I can do. I cannot do any other thing than in response to the love that took him to the cross to give my life and my all to him. Hey Lord, I give my life away. It is not that I can do." Now, this sermon by the Reverend Dr. James Boyce, Montgomery Boyce, "The Day That Faith Died."
1: As Christ was nailed to the cross and drew his last breath, faith died in the hearts of many of the men and women who followed him. How could faith survive when the one in whom their faith was placed

0: Welcome to the Bible Study Hour, a radio and internet broadcast with Dr. James Boyce, preparing you to think and act biblically. Faith died in these men and women, and hope died as well. Hope in the one they believed would redeem Israel and usher in the kingdom of God. Join Dr. Boyce as he takes a deeper look into the faith and hope that died that terrible day, and something greater that managed to survive in the hearts of his followers.
1: I'm sure that some who are listening to the broadcast right now are deeply depressed, but I think that no matter how deep our discouragement may be, it can't be compared to the feeling of utter disillusionment that the disciples felt during the time between the crucifixion of Jesus and his resurrection. You see, everything they believed, everything they had hoped for, was wrapped up in the Lord Jesus. And so when he died, in a certain sense, they died also. I think those who are discouraged right now can find some help by learning from these discouraged disciples. There was much about Jesus that they didn't understand, but what they did understand, they believed, and they followed him because of this. They followed him for 3 years. He was their life. Where he went, they went. What he said, they heard. What he instructed, they tried to obey. And then, all of a sudden, even though he had warned them of it, he was taken away, tried, crucified. And everything that they believed died with him. Now that was true for all of them, and so after Christ was crucified, they immediately began to scatter back to where they had been previously.

Cleopas and Mary went back to their village. The women went home. The disciples were beginning to scatter and eventually would go back to Galilee. It was just over, you see, and so they were going home. Now, this death of faith is nowhere better illustrated than in the case of the disciple Thomas. We don't know a great deal about him because he's not mentioned many times in the New Testament, but what we do know indicates that he possessed a very sober outlook on life. On one occasion, when Jesus and the disciples had received a message that their friend Lazarus was sick and Jesus had determined to go up to Bethany in the area of Jerusalem, Thomas was present and Thomas understood what it meant to go back to Jerusalem. That's where Christ's enemies were. His enemies were there. Danger was there. He knew the threats that had been made against Christ's life. But you know, he loved Christ, and he was going to be with him to the end, albeit grimly. So he said, "Let us go up with him also, that we may die with him." That was Thomas. Later in the upper room, when Jesus said, "Whither I go ye know, and the way ye know," Thomas wouldn't allow him to get away with that, because Thomas thought that he at least didn't know the way. And so he said, "Lord, we do not know where you're going, and therefore how can we know the way?" You see, he was a man of a very sober disposition, and so we're not surprised to find that a week after the resurrection, even though the other disciples had come to Thomas and had told him that they had seen the Lord, he declared that he would just not believe it. John tells us about it in chapter 20. Thomas said, "Except I shall see in his hands the print of the nails, and put my finger into the print of the nails, and thrust my hand into his side, I will not believe." We call Thomas Doubting Thomas, but strictly speaking, that's an inaccurate designation, because this isn't doubt here, as he's told about the resurrection of Christ by the other disciples. It's disbelief. Alexander McLaren said quite rightly, this is flat, frank, dogged disbelief. That's true, because Thomas, like so many of us, said, "I do not see evidence for it, and I will not believe until I see the evidence myself." Now, we wouldn't say, just because he was sober-minded about things, that he never had faith. Certainly he had faith in Jesus enough to follow him for 3 years. But the crucifixion had ended it. That's my point. It was done. And so, Thomas said that so far as he was concerned, it was over. I could even hear him say, although he didn't say the words outright, "Jesus should have listened to me. I knew it would happen. I said that if he went up to Jerusalem, he'd be killed. He went. He was killed. Now it's over. I am going home." Well, faith died in these men and women. I want you to notice that hope died also. Their faith was wrapped up in him, but their hope was no less wrapped up in him. Oh, it's true, it was a rather limited hope. It was fashioned according to their own expectations of the future. They were Jews. What they were looking for was a political Messiah who would deliver them from the power of the Romans. But nevertheless, it was a hope, and the hope was wrapped up in Jesus Christ. And when he died, their hope died. Now, if Thomas is a great example of the death of faith, the Emmaus disciples, whom I identify as Cleopas and his wife Mary, are great examples of the death of hope. You know their story. They had been in Jerusalem during the days of the Passover, and early on the first Easter morning, the women had gone to the tomb and seen the angels and come back with the angel's message. "He's not here. He has risen, as he said. Come, see the place where the Lord lay. Go quickly and tell his disciples that he's risen from the dead." They had heard that message because they tell about it later. And yet, so far were they from believing in a resurrection, so far were they from having any Christian hope whatsoever, that they didn't even bother to go to the tomb to investigate it for themselves. It was done, that's all, and so they started out for their home in Emmaus, as they had planned to do on the night preceding. On the way, Jesus came along, and he caught up to them. He said, "Why do you look so sad?" They said, "Haven't you heard all the things that have happened in Jerusalem over this last weekend?" He said, "What things?" He wanted them to tell him. They said, "About Jesus of Nazareth,
a prophet, a man mighty of God, who was taken by the chief priests, the scribes, and the Pharisees, and was turned over to the Romans and crucified. But we had hoped that it had been he who should have redeemed Israel. That's very interesting that they use that word redeemed, because, of course, what in the world was Jesus doing if he wasn't redeeming Israel and all his people who should believe, Jews and Gentiles also? Redemption means to buy out of slavery, and he was buying us back out of the slavery of sin. Well, that wasn't the kind of redemption they were looking for, of course. They had been looking for a political redemption, and Jesus had died without redeeming them politically from the domination of Rome. So they expressed their disappointment, and they said, "Our hope has died. It died with Jesus, because we had hoped, you see, that he might have been the one who should have redeemed Israel." Well, faith died, hope died. But you know, there's one thing that hadn't died, and that was their love for Jesus. Love did not die. Love did not die in the hearts of these men and women who had come to love the Lord. Now, it's true for all of them. It's why they talked about him. It's why they couldn't quite tear themselves away from the places which they had associated with him. But just as Thomas is a great example of the death of faith, and the Emmaus disciples are a great example of the death of hope, Mary Magdalene is a great example, the greatest example, of the living qualities of love. Now, we don't know a whole lot about Mary. We're told in Luke in the 8th chapter that Jesus had done a mighty work of grace in her life, casting out 7 demons. We know that she was one of the women who ministered to Jesus and his disciples out of her substance, using her money to support them in part during the years of their ministry. That's about all we know until we come to her activities during this last week of Christ's life. We do know that Mary had been forgiven a great deal, and therefore, as the Lord himself said on one occasion, "The one who has been forgiven much loves much." And she did love the Lord Jesus Christ much. Love kept her near him during these final hours. That's very instructive to reconstruct what happened during these last hours of the crucifixion and then during the days preceding the resurrection. Mary was one of the few who was there in Jerusalem in those days. We're told on 3 separate occasions and in 3 of the Gospels, Matthew, Mark, and John, that Mary specifically was there and she saw the crucifixion. And if she saw the crucifixion, she probably witnessed all the other events connected with it. She was in Jerusalem to hear the cries of the crowds as, goaded by the priests, they cried out, "Crucify him, crucify him." She heard the judgment of Pilate, "I find him innocent, but nevertheless, take ye him and crucify him." She saw the crucifixion. She heard the nails driven through his hands. She undoubtedly heard the terrible cries that came from our Lord on the cross, "I thirst," and then, my God, why hast thou forsaken me?" as Jesus bore our sin. She witnessed the hours of darkness. She experienced the earthquake. Finally, she was there for the death itself. And if you ask, how could a woman in this frame of mind, distraught as she undoubtedly was, stay and witness such a horrible thing, that which would be a trial for the strongest of men? Who has stomach for something like that? The answer is she stayed near the cross because she loved him. She was determined that she would not leave the Lord Jesus Christ unto the end. And you know, even then she didn't want to leave him. She hadn't been able to do anything for him during the hours of his agony, but when he was dead, she said, "Well, at least now I can anoint the body." And so she talked to the other women about it, and they agreed with her, and they went off to buy spices. And at some time, probably on that same evening, they saw the body taken down from the cross and witnessed it being laid in Joseph of Arimathea's tomb, as Joseph and Nicodemus got the body from Pilate and caused it to be buried. She knew where it was. And she planned to come back on Sunday morning after the Passover Sabbath and the regular Saturday Sabbath were over. Now the morning came. You have to understand something of the details of the story in order not to miss the poignancy that's here. This Mary, who loved the Lord Jesus Christ more than anything, came with the other women to the sepulcher early in the morning with her spices. And as they went, they said to themselves, "Now we have a problem, you know. The stone has been placed over the mouth of the tomb. We saw that done.
and who's going to remove that for us? They didn't know who could do it. And if you say, well then, why were they coming with the spices if they knew the stone was there? Did they really have plans for somebody to move it? No, they didn't. They didn't know who could do that. As a matter of fact, they hadn't the faintest idea how they would get the spices to the body. But they wanted to try anyway. So they were there early, as the light first began to come up on that Sunday morning. And when they got into the vicinity of the graveyard and in sight of the tomb, they saw that the stone had been removed. Now, it suited their purpose to have the stone removed, but it wasn't what they were expecting, and so they were confused. They looked about among themselves. They said, what will we do? They said, well, one thing we ought to do is tell the disciples someone should go. And then either they appointed Mary to go, or Mary volunteered. At any rate, she's the one who started off to find the only disciples who were in the city that morning, Peter and John, and she went to find them, and she gave them the message, and she said, the body's not there. They've taken him away. Peter and John raced to the tomb, leaving her behind, gentlemen that they were. And while Peter and John were on their way, the women came close to the sepulcher. There they heard the angels give the first announcement of the resurrection, and then they left. And then Peter and John came, and they went into the tomb. John believed, because of the position of the grave clothes. And then they left, and at last, after all this, Mary arrived back at the tomb once again. Now she was alone. She had begun to go with the women, but she had become separated from them. She had gone to find Peter and John, and they had run off without her. And so here she was standing there all alone. What was she to do? Think what she'd been through. The one she had loved most of all, and all the world had been taken from her, brutally killed, buried. She'd been weeping for him, probably for days. She tried to do the only thing she knew how to do, bring spices to anoint the body, and now even that was frustrated. The body was gone. So she had done the only thing she knew to do. She had gone back to where she'd last seen him, back to the graveyard and the tomb. There she was, standing there weeping, weeping in the graveyard. I don't know how this woman found tears to weep 3 days after the crucifixion. Undoubtedly, she'd been weeping all the time, but there she was weeping. And it was through tear-filled eyes that at last she looked into the tomb and saw the angels. The angel said, woman, why are you weeping? She said, because they have taken away my Lord, and I don't know where they have laid him. Now, can you understand the significance of that? When the other women saw the angels, they knew they were angels. They were frightened. But Mary didn't recognize them as angels. Mary wasn't startled by their appearance. She didn't say, what are these men or angels or whatever doing here in the graveyard at this hour of the morning? She wasn't thinking about that at all. She didn't care. All she was thinking about was Jesus. So we read in John 20 that after she had explained why she was weeping, she had no more interest in the angels or the tomb, and she turned around. There was Jesus, but again, she didn't recognize him. It's foolish to speculate why she didn't recognize him. We know that later when the Lord appeared to the Emmaus disciples, they didn't recognize him either. And at any rate, Mary had been crying. She was preoccupied. Most certainly, she did not expect the resurrection. Jesus asked the same question that the angels had asked. Woman, why are you weeping? And then he added a question of his own. He said, who are you seeking? Well, she answered him in courtesy, but she thought he was the gardener. And what she answers is probably one of the most poignant sentences in all of human literature. We're told, supposing him to be the gardener, she said to him, sir, if thou hast borne him from here... You see, she doesn't even explain who him is. She's supposing that everybody knows that it's Jesus who's missing. She says, sir, if thou hast borne him from here, tell me where thou hast laid him, and I will take him away. What an offer. Do you understand what she was offering? She was a woman, and she was offering to carry away the body of a man, a dead weight, and in addition to that, the body had been wrapped in spices that had been provided by Joseph of Arimathea, 100 pounds of spices, we're told.
She was offering to do the impossible. She couldn't carry away the body. You see, that's all she could think of, the body. She wanted to do whatever she could. And if the body had been mistreated, well, then she would treat it properly. And so, not recognizing the Lord, she said, "Sir, if you're the one who's taken him, let me know where he is, and I'll dispose of the body. I'll take it. I'll take care of it for you." Then, you know, at that point, she must have turned away from Jesus again. Doesn't say so, but later it says she turned back, and so if she turned back, she must have turned away. You see, she wasn't interested in the angels, she wasn't interested in the tomb, she wasn't even interested in Jesus when she supposed him only to be the gardener. She didn't know which way to turn. And so first she was looking in the tomb, then she was looking at him, now she turns back to the tomb again, crying all the while. And at that point, the Lord just speaks her name, Mary. And she recognizes him, and she turns to him now in belief and says, "Master, Rabboni." And what happens? Well, this was the resurrection of Mary. Because you see, Mary, no less than the others, had experienced the death of her faith and the death of her hope. She had no faith in Jesus as the Savior. She had no hope that he would be the Redeemer of Israel. All that was gone. But when her love, that did not die, drew her to the tomb, and when the living Lord spoke her name and thereby revealed himself to her, faith, which had died, came vaulting from its tomb, and hope, which had dissipated, gathered again around the person of the Lord. Well, let me apply this to you. If you have not yet come to believe in the Lord Jesus Christ as your Savior, if you have no faith, if you have no hope, may I suggest that you begin with love? And if you say, "But how can I love him? I don't love him. I hardly understand him." Then let me say that the place to begin is with his love for you at the cross. God himself tells us that it's on the basis of the cross that he recommends his love to us. Paul writes about it in Romans. "But God commendeth his love to us in that Christ died for us." What I recommend is that you focus on the stories of the death of the Lord Jesus Christ on your behalf, seeing that he, the innocent one, died in your place. Because if you do, you will begin to love him. And as you love him, I am convinced that you will hear his voice calling your name, Betty or Mary or George, Susan, Charles, whatever it may be. Jesus said he knoweth his sheep and calleth them by name. And as he calls, your heart will answer spiritually, "Rabboni, Master." And in that instant, faith will be born, and hope will be born also. But maybe you're one who believes in Jesus, and you love him, but nevertheless you may be going through a period when your faith and your hope are severely tried. Maybe because of death. Maybe a loved one has been taken from you. It may be because of sickness or suffering. Suffering, especially acute physical suffering, may have caused you to doubt many things that before this you had always believed. It may simply be difficult circumstances when you find yourself asking whether you really have believed properly or whether you really can believe in the sense that you once believed. You say, "I have no hope, at least I have none now, or I don't think I do." Well, if that's the case, take confidence in the fact that love does not die or waver. I know you've found that to be true. Though faith is called in question, though hope seems to perish, love goes on, and you do love him. You still love him. What you should do is draw near to the Lord Jesus Christ in that love, to the one who loves you, learning to love him even more through the trial and through the suffering, knowing that in his own time and by his grace, he will see that the faith and the hope are brought into line also. That's the Christian experience. That's Christian growth. It's our great joy, and then it's our joy to take this message and proclaim it to those who have never heard. I'll leave you a verse in closing. Faith, hope, and love. These three.
but the greatest

And now, our Father, we thank you, first of all, for the love of the Lord Jesus Christ for us. We thank you for his ministry on our behalf. We thank you that he has taught us to love. And then, that by his grace, he has taught us to believe and to have hope also. Grant that all these great characteristics of the Christian life might be present in all your people this day. Encourage us through Jesus Christ, not the crucified Christ alone, but the Christ of the resurrection, who speaks our name and calls us constantly to greater faith in him. For we pray in his name with great thanksgiving. Amen.

And yes, I do hope that that message has been a blessing to you. The faith, that faith died. And of course, that was the faith, that was the day, rather, that faith actually began. But that comes from the knowledge we have looking back. And isn't that so true? That when you think that faith has died, that God's plans have perished, you will soon find that behind the frowning providence, he hides a smiley face. God's plans can never perish, and even if it appears so to human eyes, well, human minds will soon find that it is not so. It's never so. We're going to have our next message this morning, this Good Friday, talking about the Emmaus journey and what a wonderful message this is. And I do pray that it will be a blessing to you as well. Walk the Emmaus Road by the Reverend James Montgomery Boyce. Walk the Emmaus Road. I'll play this song, Jesus Keeping at the Cross, and then that's when we come on.

On the road to Emmaus, two disciples walked in despair, so saddened and preoccupied with their Savior's death that they had not even taken the time to investigate reports of his resurrection.

0: Welcome to the Bible Study Hour, a radio and internet broadcast with Dr. James Boyce, preparing you to think and act biblically. In the face of their discouragement and disbelief, Jesus drew near to the pair, as he does with all who travel the Emmaus Road in their spiritual journey. Stay with us now as Dr. Boyce follows Christ's discouraged disciples, Cleopas and Mary, on their way home from Jerusalem as they discover the truth of the resurrection from the Savior himself.
1: If you are ever inclined to doubt that the Word of God continues to show life-transforming power, you ought to read a book by England's great social critic Malcolm Muggeridge called Jesus Rediscovered. Muggeridge has taken on the government, the royal family, international politics, even the church. It's safe to say that in the eyes of most Englishmen, there has probably never been a less likely candidate for conversion to Christ or Christianity. Nevertheless, Muggeridge gives testimony to the power of Christ through the Scripture to transform his life and the lives of others. And he recounts his conversion as something that happened to him when he was in Israel for the British broadcasting system. Several factors contributed to it, but the truth of the gospel and of Christ's living presence really came to him first when, for the filming of a program on the New Testament, he was walking along the road from Jerusalem to Emmaus, as those other two disciples did 2,000 years ago on the morning of Jesus' resurrection. It was here that Christ spoke to him personally. I believe that the road to Emmaus is a road that must be walked in one sense by everyone who would become or would become a better Christian. And it is in that light that I would like us to study it. The walk started out in disbelief and sadness. It ended in joy, excitement, love, and true devotion. The same can happen to each one of us. Now, like all of Christ's appearances to the disciples after the resurrection, his appearance to the two Emmaus disciples involves a story. We must begin by telling it. To start with, who were these two disciples? The answer to this question is not as uncertain as most people who are accustomed to referring merely to the Emmaus disciples are likely to assume. For one thing, the story itself gives the name of one of them. If you turn to the 18th verse of Luke 24, the chapter of the New Testament in which the story is told, you'll find that one of the disciples was called Cleopas. Moreover, if you will then use any good concordance of the words occurring in the New Testament and look up the word Cleopas, you'll soon find a second mention of his name in another account of the resurrection. The reference is John 19:25. There we read, "Now there stood by the cross of Jesus his mother and his mother's sister, Mary, the wife of Cleopas, and Mary Magdalene." It's true that John spells the name a bit differently. He leaves out a letter E, but the spelling of names often varied in antiquity, and here the two names undoubtedly refer to the same person. Thus, we learn that the wife of Cleopas was also present in Jerusalem at the time of the crucifixion, and we may therefore assume that she was the one returning to Emmaus with him on the morning of the resurrection. Moreover, I believe that we can know even more than this. For it seems clear to me that John has given us her name when he writes of his, that is Jesus' mother, and his mother's sister, Mary, the wife of Cleopas, and Mary Magdalene. The whole of the argument means that after his appearance to Mary Magdalene in the garden early in the morning, Jesus next appeared, not counting a private, unrecorded appearance to Peter, to a man and his wife, Cleopas, and Mary, and this before he appeared to any of the so-called regular disciples. Now, someone will no doubt be asking why this should have been so. The answer is not at all mysterious. It's simply that at this time, Cleopas and Mary were among the very few of Christ's disciples who knew of the crucifixion and who were therefore ready to learn about the resurrection. We must remember at this point that the disciples who were last seen in the garden where Jesus had stopped in the midst of his normal nightly return to Bethany from Jerusalem had scattered and had no doubt returned to Bethany. The psychology of the situation demands that they would have fled away from Jerusalem, not toward it, and reason dictates that they would have hoped to collect again at the place to which they had been heading. At any rate, with the exception of Peter and John, who followed those who had arrested Jesus, none of the disciples are mentioned as being in Jerusalem until after the resurrection. They would not have traveled on the Sabbath, and it's likely, therefore, that until the day of the resurrection, the fact of the crucifixion was known only to Peter and John, the women who were present at the cross, including Jesus' mother, and whatever other acquaintances of Jesus were present in Jerusalem for the Passover. Now here we must reconstruct what had happened. The wife of Cleopas, we know, had been present at the foot of the cross. She had seen the Lord Jesus Christ crucified, the nails driven into his hands, and the cross erected. She saw the blood. She heard him cry out. She experienced the darkness. Finally, she saw the spear driven into his side. Mary would have had no doubt at all that Christ was dead, and neither would Cleopas, who may have witnessed many of these things also. When the crucifixion was over, Mary went home. The Passover came, and Mary and Cleopas observed it like good Jews. They waited in sadness over the holidays, from the day of the crucifixion until the day of the resurrection, for the same restraints that had kept the women from going to the sepulcher to anoint the body also would have kept Cleopas and Mary from returning home to Emmaus. The morning after the Saturday Sabbath came, Mary went to the tomb to anoint the body with the other women, leaving Cleopas to get their things together. She saw the angels. She returned to tell Cleopas about it, and then, and now, look how utterly remarkable this is. Then she joined him in preparing to leave. So far from her thinking was any idea of the literal truth of Christ's bodily resurrection. What is more, during the time that Cleopas and Mary were getting ready to leave, the women, as a body, told Peter and John what they had been told by the angels. Peter and John set out for the garden sepulcher. They entered the tomb. John believed in some sense, although he may not have understood so early what the resurrection actually was and meant. Peter and John returned, told Cleopas and Mary and the others what they had seen, and then, again it is most remarkable, Cleopas and Mary went right on packing, and as soon as they were ready, they left Jerusalem. Did this Palestinian peasant couple believe in Christ's resurrection? Certainly not. Did they come to believe, as they eventually did, because of their own or someone else's wishful thinking? Or an hallucination? Not at all. Here was a couple who were so sad at the loss of the Lord Jesus, so miserable, so preoccupied with the reality of his death that they would not even take 20 or 30 minutes to investigate the reports of his resurrection personally. Now, if someone should say, but surely they must not have heard the reports, you are making that part of the story up. Well, the objection is refuted by the very words of Cleopas. For when Jesus eventually appeared to them on the road, and asked why they were so sad, Cleopas answered by telling him first about the crucifixion and then adding, "Yea, and certain women also of our company amazed us who were early at the sepulchre, and when they found not his body, they came saying that they had also seen a vision of angels who said that he was alive. And certain of those who were with us," that is, Peter and John, "went to the sepulchre and found it even as the women had said, but they saw him not." What is it that accounts for a belief in the resurrection on the part of Christ's disciples? The answer is the resurrection itself. Nothing but the resurrection. If we cannot account for the belief of the disciples in that way, we are faced with one of the greatest enigmas in world history. If we account for it by means of a real resurrection, then Christianity is understandable. It is genuine, and it offers a sure and certain hope to us all. But now we're getting ahead of the story. At this point, Cleopas and Mary had not yet believed, and they were going home. It was all over. The dream was dead, and they were sad. As they made their solitary way along the road to Emmaus, Jesus came, but they didn't recognize him. The last time they had seen him, he was beaten, marred, and bleeding. Here he was in a glorified body, and they didn't know who he was. So, as they went on their way, Jesus drew near to them, as he does to all who walk the Emmaus road, and he asked them why they were sad. Now, if there was ever a reply that was filled with misconceptions and misunderstandings, it was this one. What did they say? They said, "Art thou only a stranger in Jerusalem, and hast not known the things which are come to pass there in these days?" Jesus said, "What things?" They answered, "Concerning Jesus of Nazareth, who is a prophet, mighty in deed and word before God and all the people, and how the chief priests and our rulers delivered him to be condemned to death, and have crucified him. But we hoped that it had been he who should have redeemed Israel." He who should have redeemed Israel. How odd that they should have used that word. But of course, that was precisely the reason for Christ's death on the cross. He was redeeming men. However, they were thinking of a different kind of redemption. Jesus Christ was redeeming them from sin. All they were thinking of was a deliverance from Rome. Redemption means to buy out of slavery and to set free. And they had been hoping that Jesus would be the Messiah who should make them free as a nation and set them up with an earthly king, much the way they had been under the line of David or the Maccabees. Jesus had died to redeem them from sin. But that, oh, they didn't care about that. That wasn't what they were looking for. And of course, that's not what men are looking for today. We all want freedom from oppression. In order to pursue our own will without hindrance, we would all love to have our problems solved, but we don't want the problem of our sins solved quite so easily. Because for Christ to redeem us from sin, he must condemn our sin and set us on a path of righteousness that we do not naturally choose for ourselves. Thus, Jesus began with Cleopas and Mary in the same way he must begin with us, with you, and with me. He began with redemption from sin, and he explained it to them, beginning with the Old Testament. Now, when Jesus began to open the Scriptures to Cleopas and Mary, he initiated the first of three openings that are mentioned in this chapter. He opened the Scriptures, he opened their eyes, and he opened their understanding. These are so significant that they would make an outline for a study all by themselves. The first opening takes place in the middle of the story, verses 25 through 27, but the phrase itself occurs a bit later in verse 32. It is in the place where they reflected on what Christ had said to them. Did not our heart burn within us while he talked with us along the way, and while he opened to us the scriptures? Have you learned that God always works that way when he points a man or a woman to Jesus Christ? How did Jesus begin himself at the start of his ministry? He went into the synagogue of Nazareth on the Sabbath day and began to read from the 61st chapter of Isaiah. The Spirit of the Lord is upon me, because he hath anointed me to preach the gospel to the poor. He hath sent me to heal the brokenhearted, to preach deliverance to the captives and recovering of sight to the blind, to set at liberty them that are bruised, to preach the acceptable year of the Lord. When he had finished reading these words, he sat down and applied them, saying, "This day is the scripture fulfilled in your ears." A little while later, the disciples of John the Baptist came to him asking if Jesus was indeed the Messiah, and once again, he referred to this passage. Where are you going to find out the truth about God? Everybody has a different idea about him. Everybody, it seems, is writing about him. Where are you going to find out the truth? The answer is that you will find out about God as you find out about Jesus Christ. He said, "He that hath seen me hath seen the Father." And you will find out about Jesus Christ only as you open the scriptures. That is the first opening. Now the second opening is in verse 31. And it's a consequence of the first. Jesus had taught them on the way. And then as he sat with them and broke bread with them in their home, their eyes were opened and they recognized him. This is as true today as it was then. If you will open the scriptures, God will open your eyes by means of his Holy Spirit, so you will recognize Jesus. The third opening is the one we find at the very end of the story, after Cleopas and Mary had returned to Jerusalem and had told the other disciples of Christ's appearance to them. We are told that as they were speaking, Jesus appeared again in their midst and then opened their understanding that they might understand the scriptures. It was the opening of their minds so that they might begin to understand in some depth the things that are written in the Old Testament concerning him. Now there's a great deal more to the story of Cleopas and Mary and of their meeting with the Lord Jesus Christ, because each of these three openings had an important consequence in their lives. And these three results should also occur for us when our Bibles, our eyes, and our minds are opened. When Jesus opened the scriptures, we're told that their hearts burned within them. They were saying, "Isn't this exciting? Isn't this thrilling?" And of course, the opening of the scriptures should be equally exciting for all who study them today. If this is not true in your life, you are not really opening the scriptures as you ought to do. Then there was another consequence when Jesus opened the eyes of Cleopas and Mary to recognize him. No doubt they had arrived in Emmaus toward the end of the day. They were tired, it was dark, the way back to Jerusalem was difficult, long, and dangerous. Nevertheless, they experienced an immediate desire to tell others about the risen Lord. Thus, without any great deliberation, they set out for Jerusalem the same night and there told their story. Perception of the risen Christ always leads to such action. There is always a testimony. Then finally, as Jesus opened their minds to understand the scriptures, they doubtless entered into a phase of their life in which they understood both the scriptures and the Lord himself differently. Before, much of the Word of God was a mystery. Hereafter, when they would turn to the book of Genesis and read about the seed of the woman who should bruise the serpent's head, they would know that the seed was Jesus. And thus, Genesis would be new for them, and they would understand the Lord himself better. They would read a bit further and would find that he is not only the seed of the woman, he is the seed of Abraham also, the one who was to bring blessing to the nations. They would recognize the fulfillment of this prophecy in the subsequent proclamation of the gospel to the Gentiles. Cleopas and Mary would see Jesus prefigured in the life of Joseph. In Exodus, he would be perceived as the Passover lamb. In Numbers, he is the rock in the wilderness from whom we all receive the water of life freely. Is also the cloud who guides his people and covers them with his protection. Deuteronomy pictures Jesus Christ as the righteous one, and it defines that righteousness. In Joshua, he is the captain of the Lord's host. In Psalms and in the prophets, we are told of his suffering, death, and resurrection. In some of them, Ezekiel, Daniel, and some others, we learn of his second coming in great power and glory. The last book of the Old Testament, Malachi, portrays him as the Son of Righteousness, risen with healing in his wings. These three openings, the opening of the scriptures, the opening of the eyes, and the opening of the understanding, are three great blessings that we should all desire of the resurrected Lord. Because when the Bible is opened and we see the Lord Jesus Christ as he is interpreted to us by the divine operation of the Holy Spirit, we will never be the same again. The Word itself will be different. It will not be a mystery. It will have a theme. It will make sense. And what is more, it will be a great blessing, for it will be the place where we meet with Jesus, who died for us and who now lives to be known by his followers. And now, our Father, we thank you for the real and living presence of our Lord Jesus Christ. And we thank you for his work in opening the scriptures to us. We ask you to open them to many, while upon your own children who believe in the Lord Jesus Christ, we ask that his grace and peace, your love, and the fellowship of the Holy Spirit may abide through Jesus Christ, our Lord.

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I know it's good morning to you. It's Good Friday, 2026. Friday, the 3rd of April, 2026. It's Good Friday, and it's called good for a reason. Because this day, our Lord carried our sins and received the just punishment that we should have received. And every Good Friday, indeed, every day of our lives, it is right for us to pause and say, "Alas, and did my Savior bleed?" Today we have special programming. We're going to play two messages from the Reverend Dr. James Montgomery Boyce. And the first one is titled, "The Day That Faith Died." And the second one, "The Emmaus Journey." And I'm sure these two will be a blessing to you. First, I'm going to begin by playing this song, this hymn, "Alas, and did my Savior bleed, and did my Sovereign die?" The kind of incredulity that should be the portion of every believer from the time of knowing Christ to the time of taking the last breath, to be amazed that the Savior died. I continue to be amazed by it, that he died, and that he died for me. And I do hope that you are that amazed as well.

0: I know, yes, indeed, there is nothing that I can do. That in Retro Road saying, "Hey, Lord, I give myself away. It is not that I can do. I cannot do any other thing than in response to the love that took him to the cross to give my life and my all to him. Hey, Lord, I give my life away. It is not that I can do." Now, this sermon by the Reverend Dr. James Boyce, Montgomery Boyce, "The Day That Faith Died."
1: As Christ was nailed to the cross and drew his last breath, faith died in the hearts of many of the men and women who followed him. How could faith survive when the one in whom their faith was placed

0: Welcome to the Bible Study Hour, a radio and internet broadcast with Dr. James Boyce, preparing you to think and act biblically. Faith died in these men and women, and hope died as well. Hope in the one they believed would redeem Israel and usher in the kingdom of God. Join Dr. Boyce as he takes a deeper look into the faith and hope that died that terrible day, and something greater that managed to survive in the hearts of his followers.
1: I'm sure that some who are listening to the broadcast right now are deeply depressed, but I think that no matter how deep our discouragement may be, it can't be compared to the feeling of utter disillusionment that the disciples felt during the time between the crucifixion of Jesus and his resurrection. You see, everything they believed, everything they had hoped for, was wrapped up in the Lord Jesus. And so when he died, in a certain sense, they died also. I think those who are discouraged right now can find some help by learning from these discouraged disciples. There was much about Jesus that they didn't understand, but what they did understand, they believed, and they followed him because of this. They followed him for 3 years. He was their life. Where he went, they went. What he said, they heard. What he instructed, they tried to obey. And then, all of a sudden, even though he had warned them of it, he was taken away, tried, crucified. And everything that they believe died with him. Now that was true for all of them, and so after Christ was crucified, they immediately began to scatter back to where they had been previously. Cleopas and Mary went back to their village, the women went home, the disciples were beginning to scatter and eventually would go back to Galilee. It was just over, you see, and so they were going home. Now, this death of faith is nowhere better illustrated than in the case of the disciple Thomas. We don't know a great deal about him because he's not mentioned many times in the New Testament, but what we do know indicates that he possessed a very sober outlook on life. On one occasion, when Jesus and the disciples had received a message that their friend Lazarus was sick and Jesus had determined to go up to Bethany in the area of Jerusalem, Thomas was present and Thomas understood what it meant to go back to Jerusalem. That's where Christ's enemies were. His enemies were there. Danger was there. He knew the threats that had been made against Christ's life. But you know, he loved Christ, and he was going to be with him to the end, albeit grimly. So he said, "Let us go up with him also, that we may die with him." That was Thomas. Later in the upper room, when Jesus said, "Whither I go, ye

know and the way ye know, Thomas wouldn't allow him to get away with that, because Thomas thought that he at least didn't know the way. And so he said, Lord, we do not know where you're going, and therefore how can we know the way? Well, you see, he was a man of a very sober disposition. And so we're not surprised to find that a week after the resurrection, even though the other disciples had come to Thomas and had told him that they had seen the Lord, he declared that he would just not believe it. John tells us about it in chapter 20. Thomas said, Except I shall see in his hands the print of the nails, and put my finger into the print of the nails, and thrust my hand into his side, I will not believe. We call Thomas doubting Thomas, but strictly speaking, that's an inaccurate designation, because this isn't doubt here, as he's told about the resurrection of Christ by the other disciples. It's disbelief. Alexander McLaren said quite rightly, this is flat, frank, dogged disbelief. That's true, because Thomas, like so many of us, said, I do not see evidence for it, and I will not believe until I see the evidence myself. Now, we wouldn't say, just because he was sober-minded about things, that he never had faith. Certainly he had faith in Jesus enough to follow him for 3 years. But the crucifixion had ended it. That's my point. It was done. And so, Thomas said that so far as he was concerned, it was over. I could even hear him say, although he didn't say the words outright, Jesus should have listened to me. I knew it would happen. I said that if he went up to Jerusalem, he'd be killed. He went. He was killed. Now it's over. I am going home. Well, faith died in these men and women. I want you to notice that hope died also. Their faith was wrapped up in him, but their hope was no less wrapped up in him. Oh, it's true. It was a rather limited hope. It was fashioned according to their own expectations of the future. They were Jews. What they were looking for was a political Messiah who would deliver them from the power of the Romans. But nevertheless, it was a hope, and the hope was wrapped up in Jesus Christ. And when he died, their hope died. Now, if Thomas is a great example of the death of faith, the Emmaus disciples, whom I identify as Cleopas and his wife Mary, are great examples of the death of hope. You know their story. They had been in Jerusalem during the days of the Passover, and early on the first Easter morning, the women had gone to the tomb and seen the angels and come back with the angel's message. He's not here. He has risen, as he said. Come, see the place where the Lord lay. Go quickly and tell his disciples that he's risen from the dead. They had heard that message because they tell about it later. And yet, so far were they from believing in a resurrection, so far were they from having any Christian hope whatsoever, that they didn't even bother to go to the tomb to investigate it for themselves. It was done, that's all, and so they started out for their home in Emmaus, as they had planned to do on the night preceding. On the way, Jesus came along, and he caught up to them. He said, Why do you look so sad? They said, Haven't you heard all the things that have happened in Jerusalem over this last weekend? He said, What things? He wanted them to tell him. They said, About Jesus of Nazareth, a prophet, a man mighty of God, who was taken by the chief priests, the scribes, and the Pharisees, and was turned over to the Romans and crucified. But we had hoped that it had been he who should have redeemed Israel. That's very interesting that they use that word redeemed, because, of course, what in the world was Jesus doing if he wasn't redeeming Israel and all his people who should believe, Jews and Gentiles also? Redemption means to buy out of slavery, and he was buying us back out of the slavery of sin. Well, that wasn't the kind of redemption they were looking for, of course. They had been looking for a political redemption, and Jesus had died without redeeming them politically from the domination of Rome. So they expressed their disappointment, and they said, Our hope has died. It died with Jesus, because we had hoped, you see, that he might have been the one who should have redeemed Israel. Well, faith died, hope died. But you know there's one thing that hadn't died, and that was their love for Jesus. Love did not die. Love did not die in the hearts of these men and women who had come to love the Lord.
Now, it's true for all of them. It's why they talked about him. It's why they couldn't quite tear themselves away from the places which they had associated with him. But just as Thomas is a great example of the death of faith, and the Emmaus disciples are a great example of the death of hope, Mary Magdalene is a great example, the greatest example, of the living qualities of love. Now, we don't know a whole lot about Mary. We're told in Luke in the 8th chapter that Jesus had done a mighty work of grace in her life, casting out 7 demons. We know that she was one of the women who ministered to Jesus and his disciples out of her substance, using her money to support them in part during the years of their ministry. That's about all we know until we come to her activities during this last week of Christ's life. We do know that Mary had been forgiven a great deal, and therefore, as the Lord himself said on one occasion, the one who has been forgiven much loves much. And she did love the Lord Jesus Christ much. Love kept her near him during these final hours. Now, it's very instructive to reconstruct what happened during these last hours of the crucifixion and then during the days preceding the resurrection. Mary was one of the few who was there in Jerusalem in those days. We're told on 3 separate occasions and in 3 of the Gospels, Matthew, Mark, and John, that Mary specifically was there and she saw the crucifixion, and if she saw the crucifixion, she probably witnessed all the other events connected with it. She was in Jerusalem to hear the cries of the crowds as goaded by the priests. They cried out, "Crucify him, crucify him." She heard the judgment of Pilate, "I find him innocent, but nevertheless, take ye him and crucify him." She saw the crucifixion. She heard the nails driven through his hands. She undoubtedly heard the terrible cries that came from our Lord on the cross, "I thirst," and then, my God, why hast thou forsaken me?" as Jesus bore our sin. She witnessed the hours of darkness. She experienced the earthquake. Finally, she was there for the death itself. And if you ask, how could a woman in this frame of mind, distraught as she undoubtedly was, stay and witness such a horrible thing, that which would be a trial for the strongest of men? Who has stomach for something like that? The answer is she stayed near the cross because she loved him. She was determined that she would not leave the Lord Jesus Christ unto the end. And you know, even then she didn't want to leave him. She hadn't been able to do anything for him during the hours of his agony, but when he was dead, she said, "Well, at least now I can anoint the body." And so she talked to the other women about it, and they agreed with her, and they went off to buy spices. And at some time, probably on that same evening, they saw the body taken down from the cross and witnessed it being laid in Joseph of Arimathea's tomb, as Joseph and Nicodemus got the body from Pilate and caused it to be buried. She knew where it was, and she planned to come back on Sunday morning after the Passover Sabbath and the regular Saturday Sabbath were over. Now the morning came. You have to understand something of the details of the story in order not to miss the poignancy that's here. This Mary, who loved the Lord Jesus Christ more than anything, came with the other women to the sepulchre early in the morning with her spices. And as they went, they said to themselves, "Now we have a problem, you know. The stone has been placed over the mouth of the tomb. We saw that done. And who's going to remove that for us?" They didn't know who could do it. And if you say, well then, why were they coming with the spices if they knew the stone was there? Did they really have plans for somebody to move it? No, they didn't. They didn't know who could do that. As a matter of fact, they hadn't the faintest idea how they would get the spices to the body. They wanted to try anyway, so they were there early as the light first began to come up on that Sunday morning, and when they got into the vicinity of the graveyard and in sight of the tomb, they saw that the stone had been removed. Now it suited their purpose to have the stone removed, but it wasn't what they were expecting, and so they were confused. They looked about among themselves. They said, "What will we do?" They said, "Well, one thing we ought to do is tell the disciples someone should go." And then either they appointed Mary to go or Mary volunteered. At any rate, she's the one who started off to find the only disciples who were in the city that morning, Peter and John, and she went to find them and she gave them the message and she said, "The body's not there. They've taken him away." Peter and John raced to the tomb, leaving her behind, gentlemen that they were,
And while Peter and John were on their way, the women came close to the sepulchre. There they heard the angels give the first announcement of the resurrection, and then they left. And then Peter and John came, and they went into the tomb. John believed, because of the position of the grave clothes. And then they left. And at last, after all this, Mary arrived back at the tomb once again. Now she was alone. She had begun to go with the women, but she had become separated from them. She had gone to find Peter and John, and they had run off without her. And so here she was standing there all alone. What was she to do? Think what she'd been through. The one she had loved most of all in all the world had been taken from her, brutally killed, buried. She'd been weeping for him, probably for days. She tried to do the only thing she knew how to do, bring spices to anoint the body, and now even that was frustrated. The body was gone. So she had done the only thing she knew to do. She had gone back to where she'd last seen him, back to the graveyard and the tomb. There she was, standing there weeping, weeping in the graveyard. I don't know how this woman found tears to weep 3 days after the crucifixion. Undoubtedly, she'd been weeping all the time, but there she was weeping. And it was through tear-filled eyes that at last she looked into the tomb and saw the angels. The angels said, "Woman, why are you weeping?" She said, "Because they have taken away my Lord, and I don't know where they have laid him." Now, can you understand the significance of that? When the other women saw the angels, they knew they were angels. They were frightened. But Mary didn't recognize them as angels. Mary wasn't startled by their appearance. She didn't say, "What are these men or angels or whatever doing here in the graveyard at this hour of the morning?" She wasn't thinking about that at all. She didn't care. All she was thinking about was Jesus. So we read in John 20 that after she had explained why she was weeping, she had no more interest in the angels or the tomb, and she turned around. There was Jesus, but again, she didn't recognize him. It's foolish to speculate why she didn't recognize him. We know that later when the Lord appeared to the Emmaus disciples, they didn't recognize him either. And at any rate, Mary had been crying. She was preoccupied. Most certainly, she did not expect the resurrection. Jesus asked the same question that the angels had asked. "Woman, why are you weeping?" And then he added a question of his own. He said, "Who are you seeking?" Well, she answered him in courtesy, but she thought he was the gardener. And what she answers is probably one of the most poignant sentences in all of human literature. We're told, supposing him to be the gardener, she said to him, "Sir, if thou hast borne him from here..." You see, she doesn't even explain who him is. She's supposing that everybody knows that it's Jesus who's missing. She says, "Sir, if thou hast borne him from here, tell me where thou hast laid him, and I will take him away." What an offer. Do you understand what she was offering? She was a woman, and she was offering to carry away the body of a man, a dead weight, and in addition to that, the body had been wrapped in spices that had been provided by Joseph of Arimathea, 100 pounds of spices, we're told. She was offering to do the impossible. She couldn't carry away the body. You see, that's all she could think of, the body. And she wanted to do whatever she could. And if the body had been mistreated, well, then she would treat it properly. And so, not recognizing the Lord, she said, "Sir, if you're the one who's taken him, let me know where he is, and I'll dispose of the body. I'll take it. I'll take care of it for you." Then, you know, at that point, she must have turned away from Jesus again. Doesn't say so, but later it says she turned back, and so if she turned back, she must have turned away. You see, she wasn't interested in the angels, she wasn't interested in the tomb, she wasn't even interested in Jesus when she supposed him only to be the gardener. She didn't know which way to turn. And so, first she was looking in the tomb, then she was looking at him, now she turns back to the tomb again, crying all the while. And at that point, the Lord just speaks her name, Mary, and she recognizes him, and she turns to him now in belief and says, "Master, Rabboni."
And what happens? Well, this was the resurrection of Mary. Because you see, Mary, no less than the others, had experienced the death of her faith and the death of her hope. She had no faith in Jesus as the Savior. She had no hope that he would be the Redeemer of Israel. All that was gone. But when her love, that did not die, drew her to the tomb, and when the living Lord spoke her name and thereby revealed himself to her, faith, which had died, came vaulting from its tomb, and hope, which had dissipated, gathered again around the person of the Lord. Well, let me apply this to you. If you have not yet come to believe in the Lord Jesus Christ as your Savior, if you have no faith, if you have no hope, may I suggest that you begin with love? And if you say, but how can I love him? I don't love him. I hardly understand him. Then let me say that the place to begin is with his love for you at the cross. God himself tells us that it's on the basis of the cross that he recommends his love to us. Paul writes about it in Romans. But God commendeth his love to us in that Christ died for us. What I recommend is that you focus on the stories of the death of the Lord Jesus Christ on your behalf, seeing that he, the innocent one, died in your place. Because if you do, you will begin to love him. And as you love him, I am convinced that you will hear his voice calling your name, Betty or Mary or George, Susan, Charles, whatever it may be. Jesus said he knoweth his sheep and calleth them by name. And as he calls, your heart will answer spiritually, Rabboni, Master. And in that instant, faith will be born and hope will be born also. But maybe you're one who believes in Jesus and you love him, but nevertheless you may be going through a period when your faith and your hope are severely tried. Maybe because of death. Maybe a loved one has been taken from you. It may be because of sickness or suffering. Suffering, especially acute physical suffering, may have caused you to doubt many things that before this you had always believed. It may simply be difficult circumstances when you find yourself asking whether you really have believed properly or whether you really can believe in the sense that you once believed. You say, I have no hope, at least I have none now, or I don't think I do. Well, if that's the case, take confidence in the fact that love does not die or waver. I know you found that to be true. Though faith is called in question, though hope seems to perish, love goes on, and you do love him. You still love him. What you should do is draw near to the Lord Jesus Christ in that love, to the one who loves you, learning to love him even more through the trial and through the suffering, knowing that in his own time and by his grace, he will see that the faith and the hope are brought into line also. That's the Christian experience. That's Christian growth. It's our great joy, and then it's our joy to take this message and proclaim it to those who have never heard. I'll leave you a verse in closing. Faith, hope, and love. These three. But the greatest

And now, our Father, we thank you, first of all, for the love of the Lord Jesus Christ for us. We thank you for his ministry on our behalf. We thank you that he has taught us to love. And then, that by his grace, he has taught us to believe and to have hope also. Grant that all these great characteristics of the Christian life might be present in all your people this day. Encourage us through Jesus Christ, not the crucified Christ alone, but the Christ of the resurrection, who speaks our name and calls us constantly to greater faith in him. For we pray in his name with great thanksgiving.

And yes, I do hope that that message has been a blessing to you. The faith, that faith died. And of course, that was the faith, that was the day, rather, that faith actually began. But that comes from the knowledge we have looking back. And isn't that so true? That when you think that faith has died, that God's plans have perished, you will soon find that behind the frowning providence, he hides a smiley face. God's plans can never perish, and even if it appears so to human eyes, well, human minds will soon find that it is not so. It's never so. We're going to have our next message this morning, this Good Friday, talking about the Emmaus journey and what a wonderful message this is. And I do pray that it will be a blessing to you as well. Walk the Emmaus Road by the Reverend James Montgomery Boyce. Walk the Emmaus Road. I'll play this song, Jesus Keeping at the Cross, and then that's when we come on.

On the road to Emmaus, two disciples walked in despair, so saddened and preoccupied with their Savior's death that they had not even taken the time to investigate reports of his resurrection.

0: Welcome to the Bible Study Hour, a radio and internet broadcast with Dr. James Boyce, preparing you to think and act biblically. In the face of their discouragement and disbelief, Jesus drew near to the pair, as he does with all who travel the Emmaus Road in their spiritual journey. Stay with us now as Dr. Boyce follows Christ's discouraged disciples, Cleopas and Mary, on their way home from Jerusalem as they discover the truth of the resurrection from the Savior himself.
1: If you are ever inclined to doubt that the Word of God continues to show life-transforming power, you ought to read a book by England's great social critic, Malcolm Muggeridge, called Jesus Rediscovered. Muggeridge has taken on the government, the royal family, international politics, even the church. It's safe to say that in the eyes of most Englishmen, there has probably never been a less likely candidate for conversion to Christ or Christianity. Nevertheless, Muggeridge gives testimony to the power of Christ through the Scripture to transform his life and the lives of others. And he recounts his conversion as something that happened to him when he was in Israel for the British broadcasting system. Several factors contributed to it, but the truth of the gospel and of Christ's living presence really came to him first when, for the filming of a program on the New Testament, he was walking along the road from Jerusalem to Emmaus, as those other two disciples did 2,000 years ago on the morning of Jesus' resurrection. It was here that Christ spoke to him personally. I believe that the road to Emmaus is a road that must be walked, in one sense, by everyone who would become or would become a better Christian. And it is in that light that I would like us to study it. The walk started out in disbelief and sadness. It ended in joy, excitement, love, and true devotion. The same can happen to each one of us. Now, like all of Christ's appearances to the disciples after the resurrection, his appearance to the two Emmaus disciples involves a story. We must begin by telling it. To start with, who were these two disciples? The answer to this question is not as uncertain as most people who are accustomed to referring merely to the Emmaus disciples are likely to assume. For one thing, the story itself gives the name of one of them. If you turn to the 18th verse of Luke 24, the chapter of the New Testament in which the story is told, you'll find that one of the disciples was called Cleopas. Moreover, if you will then use any good concordance of the words occurring in the New Testament and look up the word Cleopas, you'll soon find a second mention of his name in another account of the resurrection. The reference is John 19:25. There we read, "Now there stood by the cross of Jesus his mother and his mother's sister, Mary, the wife of Cleopas, and Mary Magdalene." It's true that John spells the name a bit differently. He leaves out a letter E, but the spelling of names often varied in antiquity, and here the two names undoubtedly refer to the same person. Thus, we learn that the wife of Cleopas was also present in Jerusalem at the time of the crucifixion, and we may therefore assume that she was the one returning to Emmaus with him on the morning of the resurrection. Moreover, I believe that we can know even more than this. For it seems clear to me that John has given us her name when he writes of his, that is Jesus' mother, and his mother's sister, Mary, the wife of Cleopas, and Mary Magdalene. The whole of the argument means that after his appearance to Mary Magdalene in the garden early in the morning, Jesus next appeared, not counting a private, unrecorded appearance to Peter, to a man and his wife, Cleopas, and Mary, and this before he appeared to any of the so-called regular disciples. Now, someone will no doubt be asking why this should have been so. The answer is not at all mysterious. It's simply that at this time, Cleopas and Mary were among the very few of Christ's disciples who knew of the crucifixion, and who were therefore ready to learn about the resurrection. We must remember at this point that the disciples who were last seen in the garden where Jesus had stopped in the midst of his normal nightly return to Bethany from Jerusalem had scattered and had no doubt returned to Bethany. The psychology of the situation demands that they would have fled away from Jerusalem, not toward it, and reason dictates that they would have hoped to collect again at the place to which they had been heading. At any rate, with the exception of Peter and John, who followed those who had arrested Jesus, none of the disciples are mentioned as being in Jerusalem until after the resurrection. They would not have traveled on the Sabbath, and it's likely, therefore, that until the day of the resurrection, the fact of the crucifixion was known only to Peter and John, the women who were present at the cross, including Jesus' mother, and whatever other acquaintances of Jesus were present in Jerusalem for the Passover. Now here we must reconstruct what had happened. The wife of Cleopas, we know, had been present at the foot of the cross. She had seen the Lord Jesus Christ crucified, the nails driven into his hands, and the cross erected. She saw the blood. She heard him cry out. She experienced the darkness. Finally, she saw the spear driven into his side. Mary would have had no doubt at all that Christ was dead, and neither would Cleopas, who may have witnessed many of these things also. When the crucifixion was over, Mary went home. The Passover came, and Mary and Cleopas observed it like good Jews. They waited in sadness over the holidays, from the day of the crucifixion until the day of the resurrection, for the same restraints that had kept the women from going to the sepulchre to anoint the body also would have kept Cleopas and Mary from returning home to Emmaus. The morning after the Saturday Sabbath came, Mary went to the tomb to anoint the body with the other women, leaving Cleopas to get their things together. She saw the angels. She returned to tell Cleopas about it, and then, and now, look how utterly remarkable this is. Then she joined him in preparing to leave. So far from her thinking was any idea of the literal truth of Christ's bodily resurrection. What is more, during the time that Cleopas and Mary were getting ready to leave, the women, as a body, told Peter and John what they had been told by the angels. Peter and John set out for the garden sepulchre. They entered the tomb. John believed in some sense, although he may not have understood so early what the resurrection actually was and meant. Peter and John returned, told Cleopas and Mary and the others what they had seen, and then, again it is most remarkable, Cleopas and Mary went right on packing. And as soon as they were ready, they left Jerusalem. Did this Palestinian peasant couple believe in Christ's resurrection? Certainly not. Did they come to believe, as they eventually did, because of their own or someone else's wishful thinking? Or an hallucination? Not at all. Here was a couple who were so sad at the loss of the Lord Jesus, so miserable, so preoccupied with the reality of his death that they would not even take 20 or 30 minutes to investigate the reports of his resurrection personally. Now, if someone should say, but surely they must not have heard the reports. You are making that part of the story up. Well, the objection is refuted by the very words of Cleopas. For when Jesus eventually appeared to them on the road and asked why they were so sad, Cleopas answered by telling him, first about the crucifixion and then adding, "Yea, and certain women also of our company amazed us, who were early at the sepulchre, and when they found not his body, they came saying that they had also seen a vision of angels who said that he was alive. And certain of those who were with us," that is, Peter and John, "went to the sepulchre and found it even as the women had said, but they saw him not." What is it that accounts for a belief in the resurrection on the part of Christ's disciples? The answer is the resurrection itself, nothing but the resurrection. If we cannot account for the belief of the disciples in that way, we are faced with one of the greatest enigmas in world history. If we account for it by means of a real resurrection, then Christianity is understandable. It is genuine, and it offers a sure and certain hope to us all. But now we're getting ahead of the story. At this point, Cleopas and Mary had not yet believed, and they were going home. It was all over. The dream was dead, and they were sad. As they made their solitary way along the road to Emmaus, Jesus came, but they didn't recognize him. The last time they had seen him, he was beaten, marred, and bleeding. Here he was in a glorified body, and they didn't know who he was. So, as they went on their way, Jesus drew near to them, as he does to all who walk the Emmaus road, and he asked them why they were sad. Now, if there was ever a reply that was filled with misconceptions and misunderstandings, it was this one. What did they say? They said, "Art thou only a stranger in Jerusalem, and hast not known the things which are come to pass there in these days?" Jesus said, "What things?" They answered, "Concerning Jesus of Nazareth, who is a prophet, mighty in deed and word before God and all the people, and how the chief priests and our rulers delivered him to be condemned to death, and have crucified him. But we hoped that it had been he who should have redeemed Israel." He who should have redeemed Israel. How odd that they should have used that word. But of course, that was precisely the reason for Christ's death on the cross. He was redeeming men. However, they were thinking of a different kind of redemption. Jesus Christ was redeeming them from sin. All they were thinking of was a deliverance from Rome. Redemption means to buy out of slavery and to set free. And they had been hoping that Jesus would be the Messiah who should make them free as a nation and set them up with an earthly king, much the way they had been under the line of David or the Maccabees. Jesus had died to redeem them from sin. But that, oh, they didn't care about that. That wasn't what they were looking for. And of course, that's not what men are looking for today. We all want freedom from oppression. In order to pursue our own will without hindrance, we would all love to have our problems solved. We don't want the problem of our sins solved quite so easily. Because for Christ to redeem us from sin, he must condemn our sin and set us on a path of righteousness that we do not naturally choose for ourselves. Thus, Jesus began with Cleopas and Mary in the same way he must begin with us, with you, and with me. He began with redemption from sin, and he explained it to them, beginning with the Old Testament. Now, when Jesus began to open the Scriptures to Cleopas and Mary, he initiated the first of three openings that are mentioned in this chapter. He opened the Scriptures, he opened their eyes, and he opened their understanding. These are so significant that they would make an outline for a study all by themselves. The first opening takes place in the middle of the story, verses 25 through 27, but the phrase itself occurs a bit later in verse 32. It is in the place where they reflected on what Christ had said to them. Did not our heart burn within us while he talked with us along the way, and while he opened to us the scriptures? Have you learned that God always works that way when he points a man or a woman to Jesus Christ? How did Jesus begin himself at the start of his ministry? He went into the synagogue of Nazareth on the Sabbath day and began to read from the 61st chapter of Isaiah. The Spirit of the Lord is upon me because he hath anointed me to preach the gospel to the poor. He hath sent me to heal the brokenhearted, to preach deliverance to the captives and recovering of sight to the blind, to set at liberty them that are bruised, to preach the acceptable year of the Lord. When he had finished reading these words, he sat down and applied them, saying, "This day is the scripture fulfilled in your ears." A little while later, the disciples of John the Baptist came to him asking if Jesus was indeed the Messiah. And once again, he referred to this passage. Where are you going to find out the truth about God? Everybody has a different idea about him. Everybody, it seems, is writing about him. Where are you going to find out the truth? The answer is that you will find out about God as you find out about Jesus Christ. He said, "He that hath seen me hath seen the Father," and you will find out about Jesus Christ only as you open the scriptures. That is the first opening. Now the second opening is in verse 31, and it's a consequence of the first. Jesus had taught them on the way, and then as he sat with them and broke bread with them in their home, their eyes were opened. And they recognized him. This is as true today as it was then. If you will open the scriptures, God will open your eyes by means of his Holy Spirit, so you will recognize Jesus. The third opening is the one we find at the very end of the story, after Cleopas and Mary had returned to Jerusalem and had told the other disciples of Christ's appearance to them. We are told that as they were speaking, Jesus appeared again in their midst and then opened their understanding that they might understand the scriptures. It was the opening of their minds so that they might begin to understand in some depth the things that are written in the Old Testament concerning him. Now there's a great deal more to the story of Cleopas and Mary and of their meeting with the Lord Jesus Christ, because each of these three openings had an important consequence in their lives. And these three results should also occur for us when our Bibles, our eyes, and our minds are opened. When Jesus opened the scriptures, we're told that their hearts burned within them. They were saying, "Isn't this exciting? Isn't this thrilling?" And of course, the opening of the scriptures should be equally exciting for all who study them today. If this is not true in your life, you are not really opening the scriptures as you ought to do. Then there was another consequence when Jesus opened the eyes of Cleopas and Mary to recognize him. No doubt they had arrived in Emmaus toward the end of the day. They were tired, it was dark, the way back to Jerusalem was difficult, long, and dangerous. Nevertheless, they experienced an immediate desire to tell others about the risen Lord. And thus, without any great deliberation, they set out for Jerusalem the same night and there told their story. Perception of the risen Christ always leads to such action. There is always a testimony. Then finally, as Jesus opened their minds to understand the scriptures, they doubtless entered into a phase of their life in which they understood both the scriptures and the Lord himself differently. Before, much of the Word of God was a mystery. Hereafter, when they would turn to the book of Genesis and read about the seed of the woman who should bruise the serpent's head, they would know that the seed was Jesus. And thus, Genesis would be new for them, and they would understand the Lord himself better. They would read a bit further and would find that he is not only the seed of the woman, he is the seed of Abraham also, the one who was to bring blessing to the nations. They would recognize the fulfillment of this prophecy in the subsequent proclamation of the gospel to the Gentiles. Cleopas and Mary would see Jesus prefigured in the life of Joseph. In Exodus, he would be perceived as the Passover lamb. In Numbers, he is the rock in the wilderness from whom we all receive the water of life freely. He is also the cloud who guides his people and covers them with his protection. Deuteronomy pictures Jesus Christ as the righteous one, and it defines that righteousness. In Joshua, he is the captain of the Lord's host. In Psalms and in the prophets, we are told of his suffering, death, and resurrection. In some of them, Ezekiel, Daniel, and some others, we learn of his second coming in great power and glory. The last book of the Old Testament, Malachi, portrays him as the Son of Righteousness, risen with healing in his wings. These three openings, the opening of the scriptures, the opening of the eyes, and the opening of the understanding, are three great blessings that we should all desire of the resurrected Lord. Because when the Bible is opened and we see the Lord Jesus Christ, as he is interpreted to us by the divine operation of the Holy Spirit, we will never be the same again. The Word itself will be different. It will not be a mystery. It will have a theme. It will make sense. And what is more, it will be a great blessing, for it will be the place where we meet with Jesus, who died for us, and who now lives to be known by his followers. And now, our Father, we thank you for the real and living presence of our Lord Jesus Christ. And we thank you for his work in opening the scriptures to us. We ask you to open them to many, while upon your own children, who believe in the Lord Jesus Christ, we ask that his grace and peace, your love, and the fellowship of the Holy Spirit may abide through Jesus Christ, our Lord. Amen.

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Good morning to you. It's Good Friday 2026, Friday the 3rd of April 2026. It's Good Friday and it's called good for a reason, because this day our Lord carried our sins and received the just punishment that we should have received. And every Good Friday, indeed every day of our lives, it is right for us to pause and say, alas, and did my Savior bleed. Today we have special programming. We're going to play two messages from the Reverend Dr. James Montgomery Boyce. And the first one is titled, The Day That Faith Died. And the second one, The Emmaus Journey. And I'm sure these two will be a blessing to you. First, I'm going to begin by playing this song, this hymn, Alas, and Did My Savior Bleed, and Did My Sovereign Die? The kind of incredulity that should be the portion of every believer from the time of knowing Christ to the time of taking the last breath, to be amazed that the Savior died. I continue to be amazed by it, that he died, and that he died for me. And I do hope that you are that amazed as well.

0: response to the love that took him to the cross to give my life and my all to him. Yeah, Lord, I give my life away. It's not that I can do. Now, this sermon by the Reverend Dr. James Boyce, Montgomery Boyce, The Day That Faith Died.
1: As Christ was nailed to the cross and drew his last breath, faith died in the hearts of many of the men and women who followed him. How could faith survive when the one in whom their faith was placed

0: Welcome to the Bible Study Hour, a radio and internet broadcast with Dr. James Boyce, preparing you to think and act biblically. Faith died in these men and women, and hope died as well. Hope in the one they believed would redeem Israel and usher in the kingdom of God. Join Dr. Boyce as he takes a deeper look into the faith and hope that died that terrible day, and something greater that managed to survive in the hearts of his followers.
1: I'm sure that some who are listening to the broadcast right now are deeply depressed. But I think that no matter how deep our discouragement may be, it can't be compared to the feeling of utter disillusionment that the disciples felt during the time between the crucifixion of Jesus and his resurrection. You see, everything they believed, everything they had hoped for, was wrapped up in the Lord Jesus. And so when he died, in a certain sense, they died also. I think those who are discouraged right now can find some help by learning from these discouraged disciples. There was much about Jesus that they didn't understand, but what they did understand, they believed, and they followed him because of this. They followed him for 3 years. He was their life. Where he went, they went. What he said, they heard. What he instructed, they tried to obey. And then, all of a sudden, even though he had warned them of it, he was taken away, tried, crucified. And everything that they believed died with him. Now that was true for all of them, and so after Christ was crucified, they immediately began to scatter back to where they had been previously. Cleopas and Mary went back to their village, the women went home, the disciples were beginning to scatter and eventually would go back to Galilee. It was just over, you see, and so they were going home. Now, this death of faith is nowhere better illustrated than in the case of the disciple Thomas. We don't know a great deal about him because he's not mentioned many times in the New Testament, but what we do know indicates that he possessed a very sober outlook on life. On one occasion, when Jesus and the disciples had received a message that their friend Lazarus was sick and Jesus had determined to go up to Bethany in the area of Jerusalem, Thomas was present and Thomas understood what it meant to go back to Jerusalem. That's where Christ's enemies were. If his enemies were there, danger was there. He knew the threats that had been made against Christ's life. But you know, he loved Christ, and he was going to be with him to the end, albeit grimly. So he said, "Let us go up with him also, that we may die with him." That was Thomas. Later in the upper room, when Jesus said, "Whither I go ye know, and the way ye know," Thomas wouldn't allow him to get away with that because Thomas thought that he at least didn't know the way. And so he said, "Lord, we do not know where you're going, and therefore how can we know the way?" Well, you see, he was a man of a very sober disposition. And so we're not surprised to find that a week after the resurrection, even though the other disciples had come to Thomas and had told him that they had seen the Lord, he declared that he would just not believe it. John tells us about it in chapter 20. Thomas said, "Except I shall see in his hands the print of the nails, and put my finger into the print of the nails, and thrust my hand into his side, I will not believe." We call Thomas doubting Thomas, but strictly speaking, that's an inaccurate designation, because this isn't doubt here, as he's told about the resurrection of Christ by the other disciples. It's disbelief. Alexander McLaren said quite rightly, "This is flat, frank, dogged disbelief." That's true, because Thomas, like so many of us, said, "I do not see evidence for it, and I will not believe until I see the evidence myself." Now, we wouldn't say, just because he was sober-minded about things, that he never had faith. Certainly he had faith in Jesus enough to follow him for 3 years. But the crucifixion had ended it. That's my point. It was done. And so Thomas said that so far as he was concerned, it was over. I could even hear him say, although he didn't say the words outright, "Jesus should have listened to me. I knew it would happen. I said that if he went up to Jerusalem, he'd be killed. He went. He was killed. Now it's over. I am going home." Well, faith died in these men and women. I want you to notice that hope died also. Their faith was wrapped up in him, but their hope was no less wrapped up in him. Oh, it's true, it was a rather limited hope. It was fashioned according to their own expectations of the future. They were Jews. What they were looking for was a political Messiah who would deliver them from the power of the Romans. But nevertheless, it was a hope, and the hope was wrapped up in Jesus Christ. And when he died, their hope died. Now, Thomas is a great example of the death of faith. The Emmaus disciples, whom I identify as Cleopas and his wife Mary, are great examples of the death of hope. You know their story. They had been in Jerusalem during the days of the Passover, and early on the first Easter morning, the women had gone to the tomb and seen the angels and come back with the angel's message. He's not here. He has risen, as he said. Come, see the place where the Lord lay. Go quickly and tell his disciples that he's risen from the dead. They had heard that message because they tell about it later. And yet, so far were they from believing in a resurrection, so far were they from having any Christian hope whatsoever, that they didn't even bother to go to the tomb to investigate it for themselves. It was done, that's all, and so they started out for their home in Emmaus, as they had planned to do on the night preceding. On the way, Jesus came along, and he caught up to them. He said, "Why do you look so sad?" They said, "Haven't you heard all the things that have happened in Jerusalem over this last weekend?" He said, "What things?" He wanted them to tell him. They said, "About Jesus of Nazareth, a prophet, a man mighty of God, who was taken by the chief priests, the scribes, and the Pharisees, and was turned over to the Romans and crucified. But we had hoped that it had been he who should have redeemed Israel." That's very interesting that they use that word redeemed, because, of course, what in the world was Jesus doing if he wasn't redeeming Israel and all his people who should believe, Jews and Gentiles also? Redemption means to buy out of slavery, and he was buying us back out of the slavery of sin. Well, that wasn't the kind of redemption they were looking for, of course. They had been looking for a political redemption, and Jesus had died without redeeming them politically from the domination of Rome. So they expressed their disappointment, and they said, "Our hope has died. It died with Jesus, because we had hoped, you see, that he might have been the one who should have redeemed Israel." Well, faith died, hope died. But you know, there's one thing that hadn't died, and that was their love for Jesus. Love did not die. Love did not die in the hearts of these men and women who had come to love the Lord. Now, it's true for all of them. It's why they talked about him. It's why they couldn't quite tear themselves away from the places which they had associated with him. But just as Thomas is a great example of the death of faith, and the Emmaus disciples are a great example of the death of hope, Mary Magdalene is a great example, the greatest example, of the living qualities of love. Now, we don't know a whole lot about Mary. We're told in Luke in the 8th chapter that Jesus had done a mighty work of grace in her life, casting out 7 demons. We know that she was one of the women who ministered to Jesus and his disciples out of her substance, using her money to support them in part during the years of their ministry. That's about all we know until we come to her activities during this last week of Christ's life. We do know that Mary had been forgiven a great deal, and therefore, as the Lord himself said on one occasion, the one who has been forgiven much loves much. And she did love the Lord Jesus Christ much. Love kept her near him during these final hours. That's very instructive to reconstruct what happened during these last hours of the crucifixion and then during the days preceding the resurrection. Mary was one of the few who was there in Jerusalem in those days. We're told on 3 separate occasions and in 3 of the Gospels, Matthew, Mark, and John, that Mary specifically was there and she saw the crucifixion, and if she saw the crucifixion, she probably witnessed all the other events connected with it. She was in Jerusalem to hear the cries of the crowds as goaded by the priests. They cried out, "Crucify him, crucify him." She heard the judgment of Pilate, "I find him innocent, but nevertheless, take ye him and crucify him." She saw the crucifixion. She heard the nails driven through his hands. She undoubtedly heard the terrible cries that came from our Lord on the cross, "I thirst," and then, "My God, why hast thou forsaken me?" as Jesus bore our sin. She witnessed the hours of darkness. She experienced the earthquake. Finally, she was there for the death itself. And if you ask, how could a woman in this frame of mind, distraught as she undoubtedly was, stay and witness such a horrible thing, that which would be a trial for the strongest of men? Who has stomach for something like that? The answer is she stayed near the cross because she loved him. She was determined that she would not leave the Lord Jesus Christ unto the end. And you know, even then she didn't want to leave him. She hadn't been able to do anything for him during the hours of his agony, but when he was dead, she said, well, at least now I can anoint the body. And so she talked to the other women about it, and they agreed with her, and they went off to buy spices. And at some time, probably on that same evening, they saw the body taken down from the cross and witnessed it being laid in Joseph of Arimathea's tomb, as Joseph and Nicodemus got the body from Pilate and caused it to be buried. She knew where it was, and she planned to come back on Sunday morning after the Passover Sabbath and the regular Saturday Sabbath were over. Now the morning came. You have to understand something of the details of the story in order not to miss the poignancy that's here. This Mary, who loved the Lord Jesus Christ more than anything, came with the other women to the sepulchre early in the morning with her spices. And as they went, they said to themselves, now we have a problem, you know. The stone has been placed over the mouth of the tomb. We saw that done. And who's going to remove that for us? They didn't know who could do it. And if you say, well then, why were they coming with the spices if they knew the stone was there? Did they really have plans for somebody to move it? No, they didn't. They didn't know who could do that. As a matter of fact, they hadn't the faintest idea how they would get the spices to the body. But they wanted to try anyway. So they were there early, as the light first began to come up on that Sunday morning. And when they got into the vicinity of the graveyard and in sight of the tomb, they saw that the stone had been removed. Now it suited their purpose to have the stone removed, but it wasn't what they were expecting, and so they were confused. They looked about among themselves. They said, what will we do? They said, well, one thing we ought to do is tell the disciples someone should go. And then either they appointed Mary to go, or Mary volunteered. At any rate, she's the one who started off to find the only disciples who were in the city that morning, Peter and John, and she went to find them, and she gave them the message, and she said, the body's not there. They've taken him away. Peter and John raced to the tomb, leaving her behind, gentlemen that they were, and while Peter and John were on their way, the women came close to the sepulchre. There they heard the angels give the first announcement of the resurrection, and then they left, and then Peter and John came, and they went into the tomb. John believed, because of the position of the grave clothes, and then they left, and at last, after all this, Mary arrived back at the tomb once again. Now she was alone. She had begun to go with the women, but she had become separated from them. She had gone to find Peter and John, and they had run off without her. And so here she was standing there all alone. What was she to do? Think what she'd been through. The one she had loved most of all in all the world had been taken from her, brutally killed, buried. She'd been weeping for him, probably for days. She tried to do the only thing she knew how to do, bring spices to anoint the body, and now even that was frustrated. The body was gone. So she had done the only thing she knew to do. She had gone back to where she'd last seen him, back to the graveyard and the tomb. There she was, standing there weeping, weeping in the graveyard. I don't know how this woman found tears to weep 3 days after the crucifixion. Undoubtedly she'd been weeping all the time, but there she was weeping, and it was through tear-filled eyes that at last she looked into the tomb and saw the angels. The angel said, woman, why are you weeping? She said, because they have taken away my Lord, and I don't know where they have laid him. Now, can you understand the significance of that? When the other women saw the angels, they knew they were angels. They were frightened. But Mary didn't recognize them as angels. Mary wasn't startled by their appearance. She didn't say, what are these men or angels or whatever doing here in the graveyard at this hour of the morning? She wasn't thinking about that at all. She didn't care. All she was thinking about was Jesus. So we read in John 20 that after she had explained why she was weeping, she had no more interest in the angels or the tomb, and she turned around. There was Jesus, but again, she didn't recognize him. It's foolish to speculate why she didn't recognize him. We know that later when the Lord appeared to the Emmaus disciples, they didn't recognize him either. And at any rate, Mary had been crying. She was preoccupied. Most certainly, she did not expect the resurrection. Jesus asked the same question that the angels had asked. Woman, why are you weeping? And then he added a question of his own. He said, who are you seeking? Well, she answered him in courtesy, but she thought he was the gardener. And what she answers is probably one of the most poignant sentences in all of human literature. We're told, supposing him to be the gardener, she said to him, sir, if thou hast borne him from here. You see, she doesn't even explain who him is. She's supposing that everybody knows that it's Jesus who's missing. He says, sir, if thou hast borne him from here, tell me where thou hast laid him, and I will take him away. What an offer. Do you understand what she was offering? She was a woman, and she was offering to carry away the body of a man, a dead weight, and in addition to that, the body had been wrapped in spices that had been provided by Joseph of Arimathea, 100 pounds of spices, we're told. She was offering to do the impossible. She couldn't carry away the body. You see, that's all she could think of, the body. And she wanted to do whatever she could. And if the body had been mistreated, well, then she would treat it properly. And so, not recognizing the Lord, she said, sir, if you're the one who's taken him, let me know where he is, and I'll dispose of the body. I'll take it. I'll take care of it for you. Then, you know, at that point, she must have turned away from Jesus again. Doesn't say so, but later it says she turned back, and so if she turned back, she must have turned away. You see, she wasn't interested in the angels, she wasn't interested in the tomb, she wasn't even interested in Jesus when she supposed him only to be the gardener. She didn't know which way to turn. And so first she was looking in the tomb, then she was looking at him, now she turns back to the tomb again, crying all the while. And at that point, the Lord just speaks her name. Mary, and she recognizes him, and she turns to him now in belief and says, Master, Rabboni. And what happens? Well, this was the resurrection of Mary. Because you see, Mary, no less than the others, had experienced the death of her faith and the death of her hope. She had no faith in Jesus as the Savior. She had no hope that he would be the Redeemer of Israel. All that was gone. But when her love, that did not die, drew her to the tomb, and when the living Lord spoke her name and thereby revealed himself to her, faith, which had died, came vaulting from its tomb, and hope, which had dissipated, gathered again around the person of the Lord. Well, let me apply this to you. If you have not yet come to believe in the Lord Jesus Christ as your Savior, if you have no faith, if you have no hope, may I suggest that you begin with love? And if you say, but how can I love him? I don't love him. I hardly understand him. Then let me say that the place to begin is with his love for you at the cross. God himself tells us that it's on the basis of the cross that he recommends his love to us. Paul writes about it in Romans. But God commendeth his love to us in that Christ died for us. What I recommend is that you focus on the stories of the death of the Lord Jesus Christ on your behalf, seeing that he, the innocent one, died in your place. Because if you do, you will begin to love him. And as you love him, I am convinced that you will hear his voice calling your name. Betty or Mary or George, Susan, Charles, whatever it may be. Jesus said he knoweth his sheep and calleth them by name. And as he calls, your heart will answer spiritually, Rabboni, Master. And in that instant, faith will be born and hope will be born also. But maybe you're one who believes in Jesus and you love him, but nevertheless you may be going through a period when your faith and your hope are severely tried. Maybe because of death. Maybe a loved one has been taken from you. It may be because of sickness or suffering. Suffering, especially acute physical suffering, may have caused you to doubt many things that before this you had always believed. It may simply be difficult circumstances when you find yourself asking whether you really have believed properly or whether you really can believe in the sense that you once believed. You say, I have no hope, at least I have none now, or I don't think I do. Well, if that's the case, take confidence in the fact that love does not die or waver. I know you found that to be true. Though faith is called in question, though hope seems to perish, love goes on, and you do love him. You still love him. What you should do is draw near to the Lord Jesus Christ in that love, to the one who loves you, learning to love him even more through the trial and through the suffering, knowing that in his own time and by his grace, he will see that the faith and the hope are brought into line also. That's the Christian experience. That's Christian growth. It's our great joy, and then it's our joy to take this message and proclaim it to those who have never heard. I'll leave you a verse in closing. Faith, hope, and love. These three. But the greatest of these is love.

And now, our Father, we thank you, first of all, for the love of the Lord Jesus Christ for us. We thank you for his ministry on our behalf. We thank you that he has taught us to love. And then, that by his grace, he has taught us to believe and to have hope also. Grant that all these great characteristics of the Christian life might be present in all your people this day. Encourage us through Jesus Christ, not the crucified Christ alone, but the Christ of the resurrection, who speaks our name and calls us constantly to greater faith in him. For we pray in his name with great thanksgiving. Amen.

And yes, I do hope that that message has been a blessing to you. The faith that faith died. And of course, that was the day that faith actually began. But that comes from the knowledge we have looking back. And isn't that so true? That when you think that faith has died, that God's plans have perished, you will soon find that behind the frowning providence, he hides a smiley face. God's plans can never perish, and even if it appears so to human eyes, well, human minds will soon find that it is not so. It's never so. We're going to have our next message this morning, this Good Friday, talking about the Emmaus journey and what a wonderful message this is. And I do pray that it will be a blessing to you as well. Walk the Emmaus Road by the Reverend James Montgomery Boyce. Walk the Emmaus Road. I'll play this song, Jesus Keeping at the Cross. And then that's when we come on.

On the road to Emmaus, two disciples walked in despair, so saddened and preoccupied with their Savior's death that they had not even taken the time to investigate reports of his resurrection.

0: Welcome to the Bible Study Hour, a radio and internet broadcast with Dr. James Boyce, preparing you to think and act biblically. In the face of their discouragement and disbelief, Jesus drew near to the pair, as he does with all who travel the Emmaus Road in their spiritual journey. Stay with us now as Dr. Boyce follows Christ's discouraged disciples, Cleopas and Mary, on their way home from Jerusalem as they discover the truth of the resurrection from the Savior himself.
1: If you are ever inclined to doubt that the Word of God continues to show life-transforming power, you ought to read a book by England's great social critic Malcolm Muggeridge called Jesus Rediscovered. Muggeridge has taken on the government, the royal family, international politics, even the church. It's safe to say that in the eyes of most Englishmen, there has probably never been a less likely candidate for conversion to Christ or Christianity. Nevertheless, Muggeridge gives testimony to the power of Christ through the Scripture to transform his life and the lives of others. And he recounts his conversion as something that happened to him when he was in Israel for the British broadcasting system. Several factors contributed to it, but the truth of the gospel and of Christ's living presence really came to him first when, for the filming of a program on the New Testament, he was walking along the road from Jerusalem to Emmaus, as those other two disciples did 2,000 years ago on the morning of Jesus' resurrection. It was here that Christ spoke to him personally. I believe that the road to Emmaus is a road that must be walked in one sense, by everyone who would become or would become a better Christian. And it is in that light that I would like us to study it. The walk started out in disbelief and sadness. It ended in joy, excitement, love, and true devotion. The same can happen to each one of us. Now, like all of Christ's appearances to the disciples after the resurrection, his appearance to the two Emmaus disciples involves a story. We must begin by telling it. To start with, who were these two disciples? The answer to this question is not as uncertain as most people who are accustomed to referring merely to the Emmaus disciples are likely to assume. For one thing, the story itself gives the name of one of them. If you turn to the 18th verse of Luke 24, the chapter of the New Testament in which the story is told, you'll find that one of the disciples was called Cleopas. Moreover, if you will then use any good concordance of the words occurring in the New Testament and look up the word Cleopas, you'll soon find a second mention of his name in another account of the resurrection. The reference is John 19:25. There we read, "Now there stood by the cross of Jesus his mother and his mother's sister, Mary, the wife of Cleopas, and Mary Magdalene." It's true that John spells the name a bit differently. He leaves out a letter E, but the spelling of names often varied in antiquity, and here the two names undoubtedly refer to the same person. Thus, we learn that the wife of Cleopas was also present in Jerusalem at the time of the crucifixion, and we may therefore assume that she was the one returning to Emmaus with him on the morning of the resurrection. Moreover, I believe that we can know even more than this. For it seems clear to me that John has given us her name when he writes of his, that is, Jesus' mother, and his mother's sister, Mary, the wife of Cleopas, and Mary Magdalene. The whole of the argument means that after his appearance to Mary Magdalene in the garden early in the morning, Jesus next appeared, not counting a private, unrecorded appearance to Peter, to a man and his wife, Cleopas, and Mary, and this before he appeared to any of the so-called regular disciples. Now, someone will no doubt be asking why this should have been so. The answer is not at all mysterious. It's simply that at this time, Cleopas and Mary were among the very few of Christ's disciples who knew of the crucifixion, and who were therefore ready to learn about the resurrection. We must remember at this point that the disciples who were last seen in the garden where Jesus had stopped in the midst of his normal nightly return to Bethany from Jerusalem had scattered and had no doubt returned to Bethany. The psychology of the situation demands that they would have fled away from Jerusalem, not toward it, and reason dictates that they would have hoped to collect again at the place to which they had been heading. At any rate, with the exception of Peter and John, who followed those who had arrested Jesus, none of the disciples are mentioned as being in Jerusalem until after the resurrection. They would not have traveled on the Sabbath, and it's likely, therefore, that until the day of the resurrection, the fact of the crucifixion was known only to Peter and John, the women who were present at the cross, including Jesus' mother, and whatever other acquaintances of Jesus were present in Jerusalem for the Passover. Now here we must reconstruct what had happened. The wife of Cleopas, we know, had been present at the foot of the cross. She had seen the Lord Jesus Christ crucified, the nails driven into his hands, and the cross erected. She saw the blood. She heard him cry out. She experienced the darkness. Finally, she saw the spear driven into his side. Mary would have had no doubt at all that Christ was dead, and neither would Cleopas, who may have witnessed many of these things also. When the crucifixion was over, Mary went home. The Passover came, and Mary and Cleopas observed it like good Jews. They waited in sadness over the holidays, from the day of the crucifixion until the day of the resurrection, for the same restraints that had kept the women from going to the sepulcher to anoint the body also would have kept Cleopas and Mary from returning home to Emmaus. The morning after the Saturday Sabbath came, Mary went to the tomb to anoint the body with the other women, leaving Cleopas to get their things together. She saw the angels. She returned to tell Cleopas about it, and then, and now, look how utterly remarkable this is. Then she joined him in preparing to leave. So far from her thinking was any idea of the literal truth of Christ's bodily resurrection. What is more, during the time that Cleopas and Mary were getting ready to leave, the women, as a body, told Peter and John what they had been told by the angels. Peter and John set out for the garden sepulcher. They entered the tomb. John believed in some sense, although he may not have understood so early what the resurrection actually was and meant. Peter and John returned, told Cleopas and Mary and the others what they had seen, and then, again it is most remarkable, Cleopas and Mary went right on packing, and as soon as they were ready, they left Jerusalem. Did this Palestinian peasant couple believe in Christ's resurrection? Certainly not. Did they come to believe, as they eventually did, because of their own or someone else's wishful thinking? Or an hallucination? Not at all. Here was a couple who were so sad at the loss of the Lord Jesus, so miserable, so preoccupied with the reality of his death that they would not even take 20 or 30 minutes to investigate the reports of his resurrection personally. Now, if someone should say, but surely they must not have heard the reports, you are making that part of the story up. Well, the objection is refuted by the very words of Cleopas. For when Jesus eventually appeared to them on the road and asked why they were so sad, Cleopas answered by telling him first about the crucifixion and then adding, "Yea, and certain women also of our company amazed us who were early at the sepulchre, and when they found not his body, they came saying that they had also seen a vision of angels who said that he was alive. And certain of those who were with us," that is, Peter and John, "went to the sepulchre and found it even as the women had said, but they saw him not." What is it that accounts for a belief in the resurrection on the part of Christ's disciples? The answer is the resurrection itself. Nothing but the resurrection. If we cannot account for the belief of the disciples in that way, we are faced with one of the greatest enigmas in world history. If we account for it by means of a real resurrection, then Christianity is understandable. It is genuine, and it offers a sure and certain hope to us all. But now we're getting ahead of the story. At this point, Cleopas and Mary had not yet believed, and they were going home. It was all over. The dream was dead, and they were sad. As they made their solitary way along the road to Emmaus, Jesus came, but they didn't recognize him. The last time they had seen him, he was beaten, marred, and bleeding. Here he was in a glorified body, and they didn't know who he was. So, as they went on their way, Jesus drew near to them, as he does to all who walk the Emmaus road, and he asked them why they were sad. Now, if there was ever a reply that was filled with misconceptions and misunderstandings, it was this one. What did they say? They said, "Art thou only a stranger in Jerusalem, and hast not known the things which are come to pass there in these days?" Jesus said, "What things?" They answered, "Concerning Jesus of Nazareth, who is a prophet, mighty in deed and word before God and all the people, and how the chief priests and our rulers delivered him to be condemned to death, and have crucified him. But we hoped that it had been he who should have redeemed Israel." He who should have redeemed Israel. How odd that they should have used that word. But of course, that was precisely the reason for Christ's death on the cross. He was redeeming men. However, they were thinking of a different kind of redemption. Jesus Christ was redeeming them from sin. All they were thinking of was a deliverance from Rome. Redemption means to buy out of slavery and to set free. And they had been hoping that Jesus would be the Messiah who should make them free as a nation and set them up with an earthly king, much the way they had been under the line of David or the Maccabees. Jesus had died to redeem them from sin. But that, oh, they didn't care about that. That wasn't what they were looking for. And of course, that's not what men are looking for today. We all want freedom from oppression. In order to pursue our own will without hindrance, we would all love to have our problems solved, but we don't want the problem of our sins solved quite so easily. Because for Christ to redeem us from sin, he must condemn our sin and set us on a path of righteousness that we do not naturally choose for ourselves. Thus, Jesus began with Cleopas and Mary in the same way he must begin with us, with you, and with me. He began with redemption from sin, and he explained it to them, beginning with the Old Testament. Now, when Jesus began to open the Scriptures to Cleopas and Mary, he initiated the first of three openings that are mentioned in this chapter. He opened the Scriptures, he opened their eyes, and he opened their understanding. These are so significant that they would make an outline for a study all by themselves. The first opening takes place in the middle of the story, verses 25 through 27, but the phrase itself occurs a bit later in verse 32. It is in the place where they reflected on what Christ had said to them. Did not our heart burn within us while he talked with us along the way, and while he opened to us the scriptures? Have you learned that God always works that way when he points a man or a woman to Jesus Christ? How did Jesus begin himself at the start of his ministry? He went into the synagogue of Nazareth on the Sabbath day and began to read from the 61st chapter of Isaiah. The Spirit of the Lord is upon me, because he hath anointed me to preach the gospel to the poor. He hath sent me to heal the brokenhearted, to preach deliverance to the captives and recovering of sight to the blind, to set at liberty them that are bruised, to preach the acceptable year of the Lord. When he had finished reading these words, he sat down and applied them, saying, "This day is the scripture fulfilled in your ears." A little while later, the disciples of John the Baptist came to him asking if Jesus was indeed the Messiah, and once again, he referred to this passage. Where are you going to find out the truth about God? Everybody has a different idea about him. Everybody, it seems, is writing about him. Where are you going to find out the truth? The answer is that you will find out about God as you find out about Jesus Christ. He said, "He that hath seen me hath seen the Father." And you will find out about Jesus Christ only as you open the scriptures. That is the first opening. Now the second opening is in verse 31. And it's a consequence of the first. Jesus had taught them on the way. And then as he sat with them and broke bread with them in their home, their eyes were opened and they recognized him. This is as true today as it was then. If you will open the scriptures, God will open your eyes by means of his Holy Spirit, so you will recognize Jesus. The third opening is the one we find at the very end of the story, after Cleopas and Mary had returned to Jerusalem and had told the other disciples of Christ's appearance to them. We are told that as they were speaking, Jesus appeared again in their midst and then opened their understanding that they might understand the scriptures. It was the opening of their minds so that they might begin to understand in some depth the things that are written in the Old Testament concerning him. Now there's a great deal more to the story of Cleopas and Mary and of their meeting with the Lord Jesus Christ, because each of these three openings had an important consequence in their lives. And these three results should also occur for us when our Bibles, our eyes, and our minds are opened. When Jesus opened the scriptures, we're told that their hearts burned within them. They were saying, "Isn't this exciting? Isn't this thrilling?" And of course, the opening of the scriptures should be equally exciting for all who study them today. If this is not true in your life, you are not really opening the scriptures as you ought to do. Then there was another consequence when Jesus opened the eyes of Cleopas and Mary to recognize him. No doubt they had arrived in Emmaus toward the end of the day. They were tired, it was dark, the way back to Jerusalem was difficult, long, and dangerous. Nevertheless, they experienced an immediate desire to tell others about the risen Lord. And thus, without any great deliberation, they set out for Jerusalem the same night and there told their story. Perception of the risen Christ always leads to such action. There is always a testimony. Then finally, as Jesus opened their minds to understand the scriptures, they doubtless entered into a phase of their life in which they understood both the scriptures and the Lord himself differently. Before, much of the Word of God was a mystery. Hereafter, when they would turn to the book of Genesis and read about the seed of the woman who should bruise the serpent's head, they would know that the seed was Jesus. And thus, Genesis would be new for them, and they would understand the Lord himself better. They would read a bit further and would find that he is not only the seed of the woman, he is the seed of Abraham also, the one who was to bring blessing to the nations. They would recognize the fulfillment of this prophecy in the subsequent proclamation of the gospel to the Gentiles. Cleopas and Mary would see Jesus prefigured in the life of Joseph. In Exodus, he would be perceived as the Passover lamb. In Numbers, he is the rock in the wilderness from whom we all receive the water of life freely. He is also the cloud who guides his people and covers them with his protection. Deuteronomy pictures Jesus Christ as the righteous one, and it defines that righteousness. In Joshua, he is the captain of the Lord's host. In Psalms and in the prophets, we are told of his suffering, death, and resurrection. In some of them, Ezekiel, Daniel, and some others, we learn of his second coming in great power and glory. The last book of the Old Testament, Malachi, portrays him as the Son of Righteousness, risen with healing in his wings. These three openings, the opening of the scriptures, the opening of the eyes, and the opening of the understanding, are three great blessings that we should all desire of the resurrected Lord. Because when the Bible is opened and we see the Lord Jesus Christ as he is interpreted to us by the divine operation of the Holy Spirit, we will never be the same again. The Word itself will be different. It will not be a mystery. It will have a theme. It will make sense. And what is more, it will be a great blessing, for it will be the place where we meet with Jesus, who died for us and who now lives to be known by his followers. And now, our Father, we thank you for the real and living presence of our Lord Jesus Christ. And we thank you for his work in opening the scriptures to us. We ask you to open them to many, while upon your own children who believe in the Lord Jesus Christ, we ask that his grace and peace, your love, and the fellowship of the Holy Spirit may abide through Jesus Christ, our Lord. Amen.
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I know it's good morning to you. It's Good Friday, 2026. Friday, the 3rd of April, 2026. It's Good Friday, and it's called good for a reason, because this day, our Lord carried our sins and received the just punishment that we should have received. And every Good Friday, indeed, every day of our lives, it is right for us to pause and say, "Alas, and did my Savior bleed?" Today we have special programming. We're going to play two messages from the Reverend Dr. James Montgomery Boyce. The first one is titled "The Day That Faith Died," and the second one, "The Emmaus Journey." And I'm sure these two will be a blessing to you. First, I'm going to begin by playing this song, this hymn, "Alas, and did my Savior bleed, and did my Sovereign die?" The kind of incredulity that should be the portion of every believer from the time of knowing Christ to the time of taking the last breath, to be amazed that the Savior died. I continue to be amazed by it, that he died, and that he died for me. And I do hope that you are that amazed as well.

0: And yes, indeed, there is nothing that I can do. That in Richard wrote, saying, "Hey, Lord, I give myself away. It is not that I can do. I cannot do any other thing than in response to the love that took him to the cross to give my life and my all to him. Hey, Lord, I give my life away. It is not that I can do." Now, this sermon by the Reverend Dr. James Boyce, Montgomery Boyce, "The Day That Faith Died."
1: As Christ was nailed to the cross and drew his last breath, faith died in the

0: deeper look into the faith and hope that died that terrible day, and something greater that managed to survive in the hearts of his followers.
1: I'm sure that some who are listening to the broadcast right now are deeply depressed, but I think that no matter how deep our discouragement may be, it can't be compared to the feeling of utter disillusionment that the disciples felt during the time between the crucifixion of Jesus and his resurrection. You see, everything they believed, everything they had hoped for, was wrapped up in the Lord Jesus. And so when he died, in a certain sense, they died also. I think those who are discouraged right now can find some help by learning from these discouraged disciples. There was much about Jesus that they didn't understand, but what they did understand, they believed, and they followed him because of this. They followed him for 3 years. He was their life. Where he went, they went. What he said, they heard. What he instructed, they tried to obey. And then, all of a sudden, even though he had warned them of it, he was taken away, tried, crucified. And everything that they believed died with him. Now that was true for all of them, and so after Christ was crucified, they immediately began to scatter back to where they had been previously. Cleopas and Mary went back to their village, the women went home, the disciples were beginning to scatter and eventually would go back to Galilee. It was just over, you see, and so they were going home. Now, this death of faith is nowhere better illustrated than in the case of the disciple Thomas. We don't know a great deal about him because he's not mentioned many times in the New Testament, but what we do know indicates that he possessed a very sober outlook on life. On one occasion, when Jesus and the disciples had received a message that their friend Lazarus was sick and Jesus had determined to go up to Bethany in the area of Jerusalem, Thomas was present and Thomas understood what it meant to go back to Jerusalem. That's where Christ's enemies were. His enemies were there. Danger was there. He knew the threats that had been made against Christ's life. But you know, he loved Christ, and he was going to be with him to the end, albeit grimly. So he said, "Let us go up with him also, that we may die with him." That was Thomas. Later in the upper room, when Jesus said, "Whither I go ye know, and the way ye know," Thomas wouldn't allow him to get away with that because Thomas thought that he at least didn't know the way. And so he said, "Lord, we do not know where you're going, and therefore how can we know the way?" Well, you see, he was a man of a very sober disposition. And so we're not surprised to find that a week after the resurrection, even though the other disciples had come to Thomas and had told him that they had seen the Lord, he declared that he would just not believe it. John tells us about it in chapter 20. Thomas said, "Except I shall see in his hands the print of the nails, and put my finger into the print of the nails, and thrust my hand into his side, I will not believe." We call Thomas doubting Thomas, but strictly speaking, that's an inaccurate designation, because this isn't doubt here, as he's told about the resurrection of Christ by the other disciples. It's disbelief. Alexander McLaren said quite rightly, this is flat, frank, dogged disbelief. And that's true, because Thomas, like so many of us, said, "I do not see evidence for it, and I will not believe until I see the evidence myself." Now, we wouldn't say, just because he was sober-minded about things, that he never had faith. Certainly he had faith in Jesus enough to follow him for 3 years. But the crucifixion had ended it. That's my point. It was done. And so Thomas said that so far as he was concerned, it was over. I can even hear him say, although he didn't say the words outright, "Jesus should have listened to me. I knew it would happen. I said that if he went up to Jerusalem, he'd be killed. He went. He was killed. Now it's over. I am going home." Well, faith died in these men and women. I want you to notice that hope died also. Their faith was wrapped up in him, but their hope was no less wrapped up in him. Oh, it's true, it was a rather limited hope. It was fashioned according to their own expectations of the future. They were Jews. What they were looking for was a political Messiah who would deliver them from the power of the Romans. But nevertheless, it was a hope, and the hope was wrapped up in Jesus Christ. And when he died,

their hope died. Now, if Thomas is a great example of the death of faith, the Emmaus disciples, whom I identify as Cleopas and his wife Mary, are great examples of the death of hope. You know their story. They had been in Jerusalem during the days of the Passover, and early on the first Easter morning, the women had gone to the tomb and seen the angels and come back with the angel's message. He's not here. He has risen, as he said. Come, see the place where the Lord lay. Go quickly and tell his disciples that he's risen from the dead. They had heard that message because they tell about it later. And yet, so far were they from believing in a resurrection, so far were they from having any Christian hope whatsoever, that they didn't even bother to go to the tomb to investigate it for themselves. It was done, that's all, and so they started out for their home in Emmaus, as they had planned to do on the night preceding. On the way, Jesus came along, and he caught up to them. He said, "Why do you look so sad?" They said, "Haven't you heard all the things that have happened to Jerusalem over this last weekend?" He said, "What things?" He wanted them to tell him. They said, "About Jesus of Nazareth, a prophet, a man mighty of God, who was taken by the chief priests, the scribes, and the Pharisees, and was turned over to the Romans and crucified. But we had hoped that it had been he who should have redeemed Israel." That's very interesting that they use that word redeemed, because, of course, what in the world was Jesus doing if he wasn't redeeming Israel and all his people who should believe, Jews and Gentiles also? Redemption means to buy out of slavery, and he was buying us back out of the slavery of sin. Well, that wasn't the kind of redemption they were looking for, of course. They had been looking for a political redemption, and Jesus had died without redeeming them politically from the domination of Rome. So they expressed their disappointment, and they said, "Our hope has died. It died with Jesus, because we had hoped, you see, that he might have been the one who should have redeemed Israel." Well, faith died, hope died. But you know, there's one thing that hadn't died, and that was their love for Jesus. Love did not die. Love did not die in the hearts of these men and women who had come to love the Lord. Now, it's true for all of them. It's why they talked about him. It's why they couldn't quite tear themselves away from the places which they had associated with him. But just as Thomas is a great example of the death of faith, and the Emmaus disciples are a great example of the death of hope, Mary Magdalene is a great example, the greatest example, of the living qualities of love. Now, we don't know a whole lot about Mary. We're told in Luke in the 8th chapter that Jesus had done a mighty work of grace in her life, casting out 7 demons. We know that she was one of the women who ministered to Jesus and his disciples out of her substance, using her money to support them in part during the years of their ministry. That's about all we know until we come to her activities during this last week of Christ's life. We do know that Mary had been forgiven a great deal, and therefore, as the Lord himself said on one occasion, the one who has been forgiven much loves much. And she did love the Lord Jesus Christ much. Love kept her near him during these final hours. That's very instructive to reconstruct what happened during these last hours of the crucifixion and then during the days preceding the resurrection. Mary was one of the few who was there in Jerusalem in those days. We're told on 3 separate occasions and in 3 of the Gospels, Matthew, Mark, and John, that Mary specifically was there and she saw the crucifixion. And if she saw the crucifixion, she probably witnessed all the other events connected with it. She was in Jerusalem to hear the cries of the crowds as, goaded by the priests, they cried out, "Crucify him, crucify him." She heard the judgment of Pilate, "I find him innocent, but nevertheless, take ye him and crucify him." She saw the crucifixion. She heard the nails driven through his hands. She undoubtedly heard the terrible cries that came from our Lord on the cross, "I thirst," and then, my God, why hast thou forsaken me?" as Jesus bore our sin. She witnessed the hours of darkness. She experienced the earthquake. Finally, she was there for the death itself. And if you ask, how could a woman in this frame of mind, distraught as she undoubtedly was, stay and witness such a horrible thing, that which would be a trial for the strongest of men? Who has stomach for something like that? The answer is she stayed near the cross because she loved him.
She was determined that she would not leave the Lord Jesus Christ unto the end. And you know, even then she didn't want to leave him. She hadn't been able to do anything for him during the hours of his agony, but when he was dead, she said, "Well, at least now I can anoint the body." And so she talked to the other women about it, and they agreed with her, and they went off to buy spices. And at some time, probably on that same evening, they saw the body taken down from the cross and witnessed it being laid in Joseph of Arimathea's tomb, as Joseph and Nicodemus got the body from Pilate and caused it to be buried. She knew where it was, and she planned to come back on Sunday morning after the Passover Sabbath and the regular Saturday Sabbath were over. Now the morning came. You have to understand something of the details of the story in order not to miss the poignancy that's here. This Mary, who loved the Lord Jesus Christ more than anything, came with the other women to the sepulchre early in the morning with her spices. And as they went, they said to themselves, "Now we have a problem, you know. The stone has been placed over the mouth of the tomb. We saw that done. And who's going to remove that for us?" They didn't know who could do it. And if you say, well then, why were they coming with the spices if they knew the stone was there? Did they really have plans for somebody to move it? No, they didn't. They didn't know who could do that. As a matter of fact, they hadn't the faintest idea how they would get the spices to the body. But they wanted to try anyway. So they were there early, as the light first began to come up on that Sunday morning. And when they got into the vicinity of the graveyard and in sight of the tomb, they saw that the stone had been removed. Now, it suited their purpose to have the stone removed, but it wasn't what they were expecting, and so they were confused. They looked about among themselves. They said, "What will we do?" They said, "Well, one thing we ought to do is tell the disciples. Someone should go." And then either they appointed Mary to go, or Mary volunteered. At any rate, she's the one who started off to find the only disciples who were in the city that morning, Peter and John, and she went to find them, and she gave them the message, and she said, "The body's not there. They've taken him away." Peter and John raced to the tomb, leaving her behind, gentlemen that they were. And while Peter and John were on their way, the women came close to the sepulcher. There they heard the angels give the first announcement of the resurrection, and then they left. And then Peter and John came, and they went into the tomb. John believed, because of the position of the grave clothes. And then they left, and at last, after all this, Mary arrived back at the tomb once again. Now she was alone. She had begun to go with the women, but she had become separated from them. She had gone to find Peter and John, and they had run off without her. And so here she was standing there all alone. What was she to do? Think what she'd been through. The one she had loved most of all in all the world had been taken from her, brutally killed, buried. She'd been weeping for him, probably for days. She tried to do the only thing she knew how to do, bring spices to anoint the body, and now even that was frustrated. The body was gone. So she had done the only thing she knew to do. She had gone back to where she'd last seen him, back to the graveyard and the tomb. There she was, standing there weeping, weeping in the graveyard. I don't know how this woman found tears to weep 3 days after the crucifixion. Undoubtedly, she'd been weeping all the time, but there she was weeping. And it was through tear-filled eyes that at last she looked into the tomb and saw the angels. The angel said, "Woman, why are you weeping?" She said, "Because they have taken away my Lord, and I don't know where they have laid him." Now, can you understand the significance of that? When the other women saw the angels, they knew they were angels. They were frightened. But Mary didn't recognize them as angels. Mary wasn't startled by their appearance. She didn't say, "What are these men or angels or whatever doing here in the graveyard at this hour of the morning?" She wasn't thinking about that at all. She didn't care. All she was thinking about was Jesus. So we read in John 20 that after she had explained why she was weeping, she had no more interest in the angels or the tomb, and she turned around. There was Jesus, but again, she didn't recognize him.
It's foolish to speculate why she didn't recognize him. We know that later when the Lord appeared to the Emmaus disciples, they didn't recognize him either. And at any rate, Mary had been crying. She was preoccupied. Most certainly she did not expect the resurrection. Jesus asked the same question that the angels had asked. "Woman, why are you weeping?" And then he added a question of his own. He said, "Who are you seeking?" Well, she answered him in courtesy, but she thought he was the gardener. And what she answers is probably one of the most poignant sentences in all of human literature. We're told, supposing him to be the gardener, she said to him, "Sir, if thou hast borne him from here..." You see, she doesn't even explain who him is. She's supposing that everybody knows that it's Jesus who's missing. He says, "Sir, if thou hast borne him from here, tell me where thou hast laid him, and I will take him away." What an offer. Do you understand what she was offering? She was a woman, and she was offering to carry away the body of a man, a dead weight, and in addition to that, the body had been wrapped in spices that had been provided by Joseph of Arimathea, 100 pounds of spices, we're told. She was offering to do the impossible. She couldn't carry away the body. You see, that's all she could think of, the body. And she wanted to do whatever she could. And if the body had been mistreated, well, then she would treat it properly. And so, not recognizing the Lord, she said, "Sir, if you're the one who's taken him, let me know where he is, and I'll dispose of the body. I'll take it. I'll take care of it for you." Then, you know, at that point, she must have turned away from Jesus again. It doesn't say so, but later it says she turned back, and so if she turned back, she must have turned away. You see, she wasn't interested in the angels, she wasn't interested in the tomb, she wasn't even interested in Jesus when she supposed him only to be the gardener. She didn't know which way to turn. And so, first she was looking in the tomb, then she was looking at him, now she turns back to the tomb again, crying all the while. And at that point, the Lord just speaks her name, Mary, and she recognizes him, and she turns to him now in belief and says, "Master, Rabboni." And what happens? Well, this was the resurrection of Mary. Because you see, Mary, no less than the others, had experienced the death of her faith and the death of her hope. She had no faith in Jesus as the Savior. She had no hope that he would be the Redeemer of Israel. All that was gone. But when her love that did not die drew her to the tomb, and when the living Lord spoke her name and thereby revealed himself to her, faith, which had died, came vaulting from its tomb, and hope, which had dissipated, gathered again around the person of the Lord. Well, let me apply this to you. If you have not yet come to believe in the Lord Jesus Christ as your Savior, if you have no faith, if you have no hope, may I suggest that you begin with love? And if you say, "But how can I love him? I don't love him. I hardly understand him." Then let me say that the place to begin is with his love for you at the cross. God himself tells us that it's on the basis of the cross that he recommends his love to us. Paul writes about it in Romans. "But God commendeth his love to us in that Christ died for us." What I recommend is that you focus on the stories of the death of the Lord Jesus Christ on your behalf, seeing that he, the innocent one, died in your place. Because if you do, you will begin to love him. And as you love him, I am convinced that you will hear his voice calling your name. Betty or Mary or George, Susan, Charles, whatever it may be. Jesus said he knoweth his sheep and calleth them by name. And as he calls, your heart will answer spiritually, "Rabboni, Master." And in that instant, faith will be born and hope will be born also. But maybe you're one who believes in Jesus and you love him, but nevertheless you may be going through a period when your faith and your hope are severely tried. Maybe because of death,
Maybe a loved one has been taken from you. It may be because of sickness or suffering. Suffering, especially acute physical suffering, may have caused you to doubt many things that before this you had always believed. It may simply be difficult circumstances when you find yourself asking whether you really have believed properly or whether you really can believe in the sense that you once believed. You say, I have no hope, at least I have none now, or I don't think I do. Well, if that's the case, take confidence in the fact that love does not die or waver. I know you found that to be true. Though faith is called in question, though hope seems to perish, love goes on, and you do love him. You still love him. What you should do is draw near to the Lord Jesus Christ in that love, to the one who loves you, learning to love him even more through the trial and through the suffering, knowing that in his own time and by his grace, he will see that the faith and the hope are brought into line also. That's the Christian experience. That's Christian growth. It's our great joy, and then it's our joy to take this message and proclaim it to those who have never heard. I'll leave you a verse in closing. Faith, hope, and love. These three. But the greatest of these is love.

And now, our Father, we thank you, first of all, for the love of the Lord Jesus Christ for us. We thank you for his ministry on our behalf. We thank you that he has taught us to love. And then, that by his grace, he has taught us to believe and to have hope also. Grant that all these great characteristics of the Christian life might be present in all your people this day. Encourage us through Jesus Christ, not the crucified Christ alone, but the Christ of the resurrection, who speaks our name and calls us constantly to greater faith in him. For we pray in his name with great thanksgiving.

And yes, I do hope that that message has been a blessing to you. The faith, that faith died. And of course, that was the faith, that was the day, rather, that faith actually began. But that comes from the knowledge we have looking back. And isn't that so true? That when you think that faith has died, that God's plans have perished, you will soon find that behind the frowning providence, he hides a smiley face. God's plans can never perish, and even if it appears so to human eyes, well, human minds will soon find that it is not so. It's never so. We're going to have our next message this morning, this Good Friday, talking about the Emmaus journey and what a wonderful message this is. And I do pray that it will be a blessing to you as well. Walk the Emmaus Road by the Reverend James Montgomery Boyce. Walk the Emmaus Road. I'll play this song, Jesus Keeping at the Cross, and then that's when we come on.

On the road to Emmaus, two disciples walked in despair, so saddened and preoccupied with their Savior's death that they had not even taken the time to investigate reports of his resurrection.

0: Welcome to the Bible Study Hour, a radio and internet broadcast with Dr. James Boyce, preparing you to think and act biblically. In the face of their discouragement and disbelief, Jesus drew near to the pair, as he does with all who travel the Emmaus Road in their spiritual journey. Stay with us now as Dr. Boyce follows Christ's discouraged disciples, Cleopas and Mary, on their way home from Jerusalem as they discover the truth of the resurrection from the Savior himself.
1: If you are ever inclined to doubt that the Word of God continues to show life-transforming power, you ought to read a book by England's great social critic Malcolm Muggeridge called Jesus Rediscovered. Muggeridge has taken on the government, the royal family, international politics, even the church. It's safe to say that in the eyes of most Englishmen, there has probably never been a less likely candidate for conversion to Christ or Christianity. Nevertheless, Muggeridge gives testimony to the power of Christ through the Scripture to transform his life and the lives of others. And he recounts his conversion as something that happened to him when he was in Israel for the British broadcasting system. Several factors contributed to it, but the truth of the gospel and of Christ's living presence really came to him first when, for the filming of a program on the New Testament, he was walking along the road from Jerusalem to Emmaus, as those other two disciples did 2,000 years ago on the morning of Jesus' resurrection. It was here that Christ spoke to him personally. I believe that the road to Emmaus is a road that must be walked, in one sense, by everyone who would become or would become a better Christian. And it is in that light that I would like us to study it. The walk started out in disbelief and sadness. It ended in joy, excitement, love, and true devotion. The same can happen to each one of us. Now, like all of Christ's appearances to the disciples after the resurrection, his appearance to the two Emmaus disciples involves a story. We must begin by telling it. To start with, who were these two disciples? The answer to this question is not as uncertain as most people who are accustomed to referring merely to the Emmaus disciples are likely to assume. For one thing, the story itself gives the name of one of them. If you turn to the 18th verse of Luke 24, the chapter of the New Testament in which the story is told, you'll find that one of the disciples was called Cleopas. Moreover, if you will then use any good concordance of the words occurring in the New Testament and look up the word Cleopas, you'll soon find a second mention of his name in another account of the resurrection. The reference is John 19:25. There we read, "Now there stood by the cross of Jesus his mother and his mother's sister, Mary, the wife of Cleopas, and Mary Magdalene." It's true that John spells the name a bit differently. He leaves out a letter E, but the spelling of names often varied in antiquity, and here the two names undoubtedly refer to the same person. Thus, we learn that the wife of Cleopas was also present in Jerusalem at the time of the crucifixion, and we may therefore assume that she was the one returning to Emmaus with him on the morning of the resurrection. Moreover, I believe that we can know even more than this. For it seems clear to me that John has given us her name when he writes of his, that is, Jesus' mother, and his mother's sister, Mary, the wife of Cleopas, and Mary Magdalene. The whole of the argument means that after his appearance to Mary Magdalene in the garden early in the morning, Jesus next appeared, not counting a private, unrecorded appearance to Peter, to a man and his wife, Cleopas, and Mary, and this before he appeared to any of the so-called regular disciples. Now, someone will no doubt be asking why this should have been so. The answer is not at all mysterious. It's simply that at this time, Cleopas and Mary were among the very few of Christ's disciples who knew of the crucifixion and who were therefore ready to learn about the resurrection. We must remember at this point that the disciples who were last seen in the garden where Jesus had stopped in the midst of his normal nightly return to Bethany from Jerusalem had scattered and had no doubt returned to Bethany. The psychology of the situation demands that they would have fled away from Jerusalem, not toward it, and reason dictates that they would have hoped to collect again at the place to which they had been heading. At any rate, with the exception of Peter and John, who followed those who had arrested Jesus, none of the disciples are mentioned as being in Jerusalem until after the resurrection. They would not have traveled on the Sabbath, and it's likely, therefore, that until the day of the resurrection, the fact of the crucifixion was known only to Peter and John, the women who were present at the cross, including Jesus' mother, and whatever other acquaintances of Jesus were present in Jerusalem for the Passover. Now here we must reconstruct what had happened. The wife of Cleopas, we know, had been present at the foot of the cross. She had seen the Lord Jesus Christ crucified, the nails driven into his hands, and the cross erected. She saw the blood. She heard him cry out. She experienced the darkness. Finally, she saw the spear driven into his side. Mary would have had no doubt at all that Christ was dead, and neither would Cleopas, who may have witnessed many of these things also. When the crucifixion was over, Mary went home. The Passover came, and Mary and Cleopas observed it like good Jews. They waited in sadness over the holidays, from the day of the crucifixion until the day of the resurrection, for the same restraints that had kept the women from going to the sepulchre to anoint the body also would have kept Cleopas and Mary from returning home to Emmaus. The morning after the Saturday Sabbath came, Mary went to the tomb to anoint the body with the other women, leaving Cleopas to get their things together. She saw the angels. She returned to tell Cleopas about it, and then, and now, look how utterly remarkable this is. Then she joined him in preparing to leave. So far from her thinking was any idea of the literal truth of Christ's bodily resurrection. What is more, during the time that Cleopas and Mary were getting ready to leave, the women, as a body, told Peter and John what they had been told by the angels. Peter and John set out for the garden sepulchre. They entered the tomb. John believed in some sense, although he may not have understood so early what the resurrection actually was and meant. Peter and John returned, told Cleopas and Mary and the others what they had seen, and then, again it is most remarkable, Cleopas and Mary went right on packing. And as soon as they were ready, they left Jerusalem. Did this Palestinian peasant couple believe in Christ's resurrection? Certainly not. Did they come to believe, as they eventually did, because of their own or someone else's wishful thinking? Or an hallucination? Not at all. Here was a couple who were so sad at the loss of the Lord Jesus, so miserable, so preoccupied with the reality of his death that they would not even take 20 or 30 minutes to investigate the reports of his resurrection personally. Now, if someone should say, but surely they must not have heard the reports, you are making that part of the story up. Well, the objection is refuted by the very words of Cleopas. For when Jesus eventually appeared to them on the road and asked why they were so sad, Cleopas answered by telling him, first about the crucifixion and then adding, "Yea, and certain women also of our company amazed us who were early at the sepulcher, and when they found not his body, they came saying that they had also seen a vision of angels who said that he was alive. And certain of those who were with us," that is, Peter and John, "went to the sepulcher and found it even as the women had said, but they saw him not." What is it that accounts for a belief in the resurrection on the part of Christ's disciples? The answer is the resurrection itself. Nothing but the resurrection. If we cannot account for the belief of the disciples in that way, we are faced with one of the greatest enigmas in world history. If we account for it by means of a real resurrection, then Christianity is understandable. It is genuine, and it offers a sure and certain hope to us all. But now we're getting ahead of the story. At this point, Cleopas and Mary had not yet believed, and they were going home. It was all over. The dream was dead, and they were sad. As they made their solitary way along the road to Emmaus, Jesus came, but they didn't recognize him. The last time they had seen him, he was beaten, marred, and bleeding. Here he was in a glorified body, and they didn't know who he was. So, as they went on their way, Jesus drew near to them, as he does to all who walk the Emmaus road, and he asked them why they were sad. Now, if there was ever a reply that was filled with misconceptions and misunderstandings, it was this one. What did they say? They said, "Art thou only a stranger in Jerusalem, and hast not known the things which are come to pass there in these days?" Jesus said, "What things?" They answered, "Concerning Jesus of Nazareth, who is a prophet, mighty in deed and word before God and all the people, and how the chief priests and our rulers delivered him to be condemned to death, and have crucified him. But we hoped that it had been he who should have redeemed Israel." He who should have redeemed Israel. How odd that they should have used that word. But of course, that was precisely the reason for Christ's death on the cross. He was redeeming men. However, they were thinking of a different kind of redemption. Jesus Christ was redeeming them from sin. All they were thinking of was a deliverance from Rome. Redemption means to buy out of slavery and to set free. And they had been hoping that Jesus would be the Messiah who should make them free as a nation and set them up with an earthly king, much the way they had been under the line of David or the Maccabees. Jesus had died to redeem them from sin. But that, oh, they didn't care about that. That wasn't what they were looking for. And of course, that's not what men are looking for today. We all want freedom from oppression. In order to pursue our own will without hindrance, we would all love to have our problems solved, but we don't want the problem of our sins solved quite so easily. Because for Christ to redeem us from sin, he must condemn our sin and set us on a path of righteousness that we do not naturally choose for ourselves. Thus, Jesus began with Cleopas and Mary in the same way he must begin with us, with you, and with me. He began with redemption from sin, and he explained it to them, beginning with the Old Testament. Now, when Jesus began to open the Scriptures to Cleopas and Mary, he initiated the first of three openings that are mentioned in this chapter. He opened the Scriptures, he opened their eyes, and he opened their understanding. These are so significant that they would make an outline for a study all by themselves. The first opening takes place in the middle of the story, verses 25 through 27, but the phrase itself occurs a bit later in verse 32. It is in the place where they reflected on what Christ had said to them. Did not our heart burn within us while he talked with us along the way, and while he opened to us the scriptures? Have you learned that God always works that way when he points a man or a woman to Jesus Christ? How did Jesus begin himself at the start of his ministry? He went into the synagogue of Nazareth on the Sabbath day and began to read from the 61st chapter of Isaiah. The Spirit of the Lord is upon me, because he hath anointed me to preach the gospel to the poor. He hath sent me to heal the brokenhearted, to preach deliverance to the captives and recovering of sight to the blind, to set at liberty them that are bruised, to preach the acceptable year of the Lord. When he had finished reading these words, he sat down and applied them, saying, "This day is the scripture fulfilled in your ears." A little while later, the disciples of John the Baptist came to him asking if Jesus was indeed the Messiah, and once again, he referred to this passage. Where are you going to find out the truth about God? Everybody has a different idea about him. Everybody, it seems, is writing about him. Where are you going to find out the truth? The answer is that you will find out about God as you find out about Jesus Christ. He said, "He that hath seen me hath seen the Father." And you will find out about Jesus Christ only as you open the scriptures. That is the first opening. Now the second opening is in verse 31. And it's a consequence of the first. Jesus had taught them on the way. And then as he sat with them and broke bread with them in their home, their eyes were opened, and they recognized him. This is as true today as it was then. If you will open the scriptures, God will open your eyes by means of his Holy Spirit, so you will recognize Jesus. The third opening is the one we find at the very end of the story, after Cleopas and Mary had returned to Jerusalem and had told the other disciples of Christ's appearance to them. We are told that as they were speaking, Jesus appeared again in their midst and then opened their understanding that they might understand the scriptures. It was the opening of their minds so that they might begin to understand in some depth the things that are written in the Old Testament concerning him. Now there's a great deal more to the story of Cleopas and Mary and of their meeting with the Lord Jesus Christ, because each of these three openings had an important consequence in their lives. And these three results should also occur for us when our Bibles, our eyes, and our minds are opened. When Jesus opened the scriptures, we're told that their hearts burned within them. They were saying, "Isn't this exciting? Isn't this thrilling?" And of course, the opening of the scriptures should be equally exciting for all who study them today. If this is not true in your life, you are not really opening the scriptures as you ought to do. Then there was another consequence when Jesus opened the eyes of Cleopas and Mary to recognize him. No doubt they had arrived in Emmaus toward the end of the day. They were tired, it was dark, the way back to Jerusalem was difficult, long, and dangerous. Nevertheless, they experienced an immediate desire to tell others about the risen Lord. And thus, without any great deliberation, they set out for Jerusalem the same night and there told their story. Perception of the risen Christ always leads to such action. There is always a testimony. Then finally, as Jesus opened their minds to understand the scriptures, they doubtless entered into a phase of their life in which they understood both the scriptures and the Lord himself differently. Before, much of the Word of God was a mystery. Hereafter, when they would turn to the book of Genesis and read about the seed of the woman who should bruise the serpent's head, they would know that the seed was Jesus. And thus, Genesis would be new for them, and they would understand the Lord himself better. They would read a bit further and would find that he is not only the seed of the woman, he is the seed of Abraham also, the one who was to bring blessing to the nations. They would recognize the fulfillment of this prophecy in the subsequent proclamation of the gospel to the Gentiles. Cleopas and Mary would see Jesus prefigured in the life of Joseph. In Exodus, he would be perceived as the Passover lamb. In Numbers, he is the rock in the wilderness from whom we all receive the water of life freely. He is also the cloud who guides his people and covers them with his protection. Deuteronomy pictures Jesus Christ as the righteous one, and it defines that righteousness. In Joshua, he is the captain of the Lord's host. In Psalms and in the prophets, we are told of his suffering, death, and resurrection. In some of them, Ezekiel, Daniel, and some others, we learn of his second coming in great power and glory. The last book of the Old Testament, Malachi, portrays him as the Son of Righteousness, risen with healing in his wings. These three openings, the opening of the scriptures, the opening of the eyes, and the opening of the understanding, are three great blessings that we should all desire of the resurrected Lord. Because when the Bible is opened and we see the Lord Jesus Christ as he is interpreted to us by the divine operation of the Holy Spirit, we will never be the same again. The Word itself will be different. It will not be a mystery. It will have a theme. It will make sense. And what is more, it will be a great blessing, for it will be the place where we meet with Jesus, who died for us and who now lives to be known by his followers. And now, our Father, we thank you for the real and living presence of our Lord Jesus Christ. And we thank you for his work in opening the scriptures to us. We ask you to open them to many, while upon your own children who believe in the Lord Jesus Christ, we ask that his grace and peace, your love, and the fellowship of the Holy Spirit may abide through Jesus Christ, our Lord. Amen.
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4: How many times?
3: How many times must I prove how much I love you? That's the Lord speaking to you, speaking to the doubtful Christian. How many ways
4: must my love for you I show?
3: How many ways must I show my love to you?
4: Many times must I rescue you.
3: How many times must I rescue you from danger, from trouble, for you to know just how much I love you? And of course, those are questions for the doubtful and fearful Christian. How many times?
4: Many times must I prove how much I love
3: you? How many times must I prove?

And I hope you heard that. Didn't I wake you up this morning? Were you not close in your right mind? When you worked on the problem, did I not make it go away? Did my angel not carry you when you were in trouble so you would know how much I love you? And I always love that song, and I think that song expresses the frustration, if I may use that word, the frustration of the Spirit of the Lord with you when you are doubtful and afraid. And indeed, of course, I use it with caution and with respect, but you see, that's actually how the Lord feels about you and about me when, well, I would not act, I would not move forward, you would not act, you would not move forward, you are paralyzed, you are afraid, just as an unbeliever would, just as somebody without a savior would, just as somebody without a father would. You have a father. You have a father. There is a father in heaven. He's not just a father. He's the King of Kings, the Lord of Lords. So why would you be afraid? So number one question this morning, number one on our list this morning of 10 urgent questions for the fearful and doubtful on our list this morning from Joshua 1 chapter 9. Urgent question for you. Have I not commanded you? Be strong and courageous. Do not be afraid. Do not be discouraged. For the Lord your God will be with you wherever you go. Have I not commanded you? That's the first urgent question for you this morning in your doubts and in your fear and in your anxieties. Have I not commanded you? Have I not commanded you to be strong and courageous? Have I not commanded you? That's what the Lord is saying to you. And you can sense the urgency in that question when the Lord looks at you, looks into your heart and sees fear and anxiety and concerns and worries, and he says to you, have I not commanded you to be strong and courageous? We don't take my word.

And you hear that song, it says, all these things I'm doing, I did them for you, I'm doing them for you, so you would know how much, just how much I love you, just how much I love you. So number one on our list this morning, the urgent question to you in your doubt and your fear and in your anxious moment, Lord is saying to you, from Joshua chapter 1 verse 9, have I not commanded you? Have I not commanded you to be strong and courageous? And that's the Lord of my saying, I, the King of Kings, Lord of Lords, having power over all, I who love you so much, have I not commanded you, be strong and courageous? So hear his voice, dear Christian, this morning. Have I not commanded you? I'm not the one asking you that question. It's the Lord of Lords, the King of Kings, the Almighty, the one who was, who is, who forever shall be, the one who formed you, the one who has engraved you on the palm of his hands, is the one asking you this question, saying, have I not commanded you to be strong and courageous? Listen to this song here. He's saying all the things he has done for you.

my angel carried you, so you would know just how much I love you. So number one question this morning for the doubtful, the fearful, the anxious Christian is from Joshua 1:9. Have I not

set out. As they sailed, he fell asleep. A squall came down the lake so that the boat was being swamped and they were in great danger. The disciples went and woke him, saying, "Master, Master, we are going to drown. We are going to drown." And I love the way the account in Luke puts it. We are going to drown. That's what he says. We are going to drown. Imagine having the master in the ship with them and saying, "We are going to drown." They were afraid. "We are going to drown." The Lord got up and rebuked the wind and the raging waters. The storm subsided and all was calm. "Where is your faith?" he asked his disciples. "Where is your faith?" So, their brother, their sister, just be quiet for a while. Can you hear him? His Holy Spirit saying to you, "My daughter, my son, where is your faith? Where is your faith? Why are you afraid? Where is your faith? Where is your faith? Where is your faith? Where is your faith?" And disciples themselves, they must have been taken aback. They looked at the sea. The storm had subsided. All was calm. And in fear and amazement, they asked one another, "Who is this? Who is this? He commands even the winds and the water," and they obey him. And they obey him. So the Lord is saying to you this morning, through his Holy Spirit, saying to you, "Where is your faith? Where is your faith? Don't you know that even the winds and the water, they obey me? Don't you know? Where's your faith? Where's your faith?" So, you know what? Fear is staring you at the face, right? Fight it with faith. Fight your fear with faith. Fear runs away. Fear disappears at the appearance of faith. And so the Lord asked his disciples the same question his Holy Spirit is asking you this morning. Where is your faith? Where is your faith, Femi? Where is your faith? Where is your faith?

And so the Holy Spirit wants you to remember those urgent questions, the 10 of them. If you want to add anyone to our list, please do reach us on WhatsApp. Tap the WhatsApp widget on the bottom right-hand corner of our page, or call into the studio, or send us an anonymous message on the form right under our player on our home page. The first urgent question to the doubtful, the anxious person this morning. The first urgent question is this: do you remember it? Are you following it? Are you keeping a list? Have I not commanded you? From Joshua 1, have I not commanded you to be strong and courageous? And that was said to Joshua as he set out to lead the people, as he set out to take command of leadership from Moses. The Lord said to him, have I not commanded you? Have I not commanded you? Have I not commanded you? And the second urgent question is this: where is your faith? Where is your faith? Where is your faith? If you have become paralyzed by fear, where is your faith? If you are thinking that this trouble will sink you, where is your faith? If you are supposing that the troubles you face right now will sink you, the urgent question to you is, where is your faith? If you are thinking that illness, that sickness will never go away, the Holy Spirit is saying to you, where is your faith? If you are supposing that you will not get forgiveness, you will not receive forgiveness, that the consequences of your sinful actions for which you have repented, that they will never be removed, the Lord says to you, where is your faith?

Where's your faith? Where's your faith? If you are supposing that obligation, there is no way to meet it. Where's your faith? That's the urgent question to you this morning. And the third one on our list this morning, from Jeremiah and also from Genesis, similar questions, urgent question to you and to me. Is anything too hard for the Lord? Is anything too hard for the Lord? Genesis 18:14, from verse 13. And the Lord asked Abraham, why did Sarah laugh and say, can I really bear a child when I'm old? Is anything too difficult for the Lord? That's the angel of the Lord speaking to Abraham. I'm talking about Sarah, who laughed when she heard that she would conceive in her old age. What promise has the Lord given you? And it looks as if it will never come to pass. Don't look at present circumstances. The Lord, the angel of the Lord said to Abraham, is anything too difficult for the Lord? And oh, that you hear that question as well, as urgent as it is. Is anything too difficult for the Lord? And the Lord God himself, he said it. He posed that same question to Jeremiah the prophet, asking him to tell his people, the Israelite, in Jeremiah 32:27, behold, I am the Lord, the God of all flesh. Is there anything too hard for me? So you see right there, from Genesis 18, the angel of the Lord, of course, testifying of the Lord God Almighty, saying, is anything too difficult for the Lord? And Jeremiah 32, our Lord God Almighty himself, saying it directly to his prophet, behold, I am the Lord, the God of all flesh. Is anything too hard for me? So this morning, in your doubt and anxiety, in your troubles, that you will hear the voice of God's Holy Spirit saying to you, my son, my daughter, have I not commanded you to be strong and courageous? From Joshua 1:9, that we hear his voice. From Luke 8:18, where is your faith? If you are supposing that this will never go away, if you are supposing that things will not turn around for the better, if you are saying it's been here for too long, it's been with me for so long, this trouble has been here for so long, that we hear his voice saying to you, where is your faith? And if you think that this is impossible, okay, it may be impossible for you, and that's fine. It may be impossible for your friends and your benefactors and your parents and your spouse, perhaps your pastor as well. Impossible for anybody to, it may even be impossible for the most powerful man in this world. But the Lord is asking you, is there anything too difficult for me? When you come back, we're going to go to number four on our list. If you want to add to this list, please do so by sending us a message on WhatsApp, by tapping that WhatsApp widget on the bottom right hand corner of our page, or sending it to us anonymously using the form under our player. Have I not commanded you to be strong and courageous? Where's your faith? Is there anything too difficult for me? And number four, once we return, please do stay with us.

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fearful, doubtful, and anxious Christian. And number one on our list is from Joshua 1:9. Have I not commanded you to be strong and courageous? So why are you afraid? Have I not commanded you? That's the Lord's Holy Spirit saying to you. And the Lord, the Holy Spirit is also reminding you of what our Lord said to his disciples. Where is your faith? Where is your faith if you think all is lost? And the Lord is also reminding you this morning, is there anything too difficult for me? Is there anything difficult for me? And number four on our list this morning, from the book of Job, the number four on our list this morning. Where were you when I laid the earth's foundations? Where were you? Where were you? Where were you? From Job 38 verse 4, the Lord reproaching Job when he expressed his concerns and his frustrations at his circumstances. Now brace yourself like a man, the Lord said to Job. Now brace yourself like a man. The same thing he's saying to you. He's saying to you right now, oh, you think you have issues with me? You think I've dealt with you badly? You think I'm dealing with you badly? You think I'm dealing with you wickedly? You think I'm not a loving father? You think I'm not even in control? Now brace yourself like a man, the Lord said to Job. The same thing he's saying to you. Now brace yourself like a man. Can you hear him right now? Brace yourself. I will question you and you shall inform me. So the Lord called Job to a conference. Okay, let's talk together. The same thing he's saying to me right now and saying to you as well. Okay, let's come, let's reason together. Brace yourself. I've heard you have said, oh, God has forgotten about me. Oh, God has dealt wickedly with me. Oh, God has not been fair to me. Oh, I even doubt if God is in control. Oh, I doubt if this is within the power of God to fix. He says to you right now, listen to him through his Holy Spirit. Now brace yourself. Brace yourself like a man. I will question you and you shall inform me. You shall. I hope you note that word shall. I will question you and you must answer. You shall inform me. I will question you and you shall inform me. Where were you when I laid the foundations of the earth? Tell me if you have understanding. Who fixed its measurements? Surely you should know. Or who stretched a measuring line across it? Those are the questions that the Lord posed to Job, and the same questions that His Holy Spirit is posing to you right now. He said, look, you must answer these questions. If it is your thinking, if it is your position that I've dealt with you unfairly, if it is your position that I've dealt with you otherwise than in love, if it's your position that I've not demonstrated my control and ownership of the world, if it's your position that I cannot fix what is wrong in your life, he says to you, okay, sit down. You must answer these questions. Where were you when I laid the foundations of the earth? Tell me if you have understanding. And I hope you have understanding. And I hope you can answer that question. I hope you can answer that question. When God calls you to a conference and says, I'm going to ask you and you must answer. Oh, that you must tremble. I think at this point, this is the point for the Christian, doubtful, fearful, anxious Christian. This is the point for that Christian to fall down and say, Lord, pardon me, Lord, have mercy upon me. Forgive my unbelief. This is where the Christian should say, Lord, forgive my unbelief. And I hope that's your response this morning as you hear these urgent questions from our Lord to you in your doubt and in your doubt and fear. I hope this is your response. You are saying, Lord, please pardon, forgive my unbelief. Because you weren't there. Were you there? Were you there when he laid the earth's foundations? Were you there? When he fixed his measurements, were you there? When he did these things, for of course, he who created the old world out of nothing, what would be impossible for him to do? The things we know, they pale into insignificance compared with the things we don't know. No matter how much knowledge that humanity has amassed, no matter how much knowledge the most learned and the most studied of this world have amassed, look, there's still much more in the universe, even in the universe, for that man does not know.
the hand that holds the world together. The hand that holds the world together is the hand of God, the immovable hand of God, the everlasting arm of God, the everlasting arm of God. And he's saying to you, okay, I understand you are frustrated with me. You are saying I've forgotten you. Okay, brace yourself. Answer these questions. Where were you when I laid the foundations of the earth? He who made the world and all that therein is. He who owns the world and all that therein is. Hey, what would be too difficult for him to do? What would be too difficult for him to do? So this morning, dear child of God, listen to him saying, have I not commanded you to be strong and courageous? So why are you afraid? He said that to Joshua. He's saying it to you. Where's your faith? He said to the disciples who were afraid, the disciples who said to themselves, we are going to drown. They went to the Lord of Lords, King of Kings, the Son of God, God himself, with them in the vessel. And he said to him, Master, we are going to drown. Isn't that what you say sometimes? Isn't that what I say sometimes? I say, this is the end. Do you also say that from time to time? Are you saying that right now? This is the end. This is the end. All is lost. Where is your faith? Where is your faith? With Christ in the vessel, I smile at the storm. That's what that hymn writer wrote. With Christ in the vessel, I smile at the storm. With Christ in the vessel, I smile at the storm. Where is your faith? And like the angel asked Abraham, like the Lord himself asked Jeremiah the prophet, is there anything too difficult for me? Is there anything too difficult for the Lord? And the question that the Lord posed to Job, which is the number 4 on our list this morning, the same question is posing to you right now. Where were you when I laid the earth's foundations? If you are not able to tell me, oh, please keep quiet, keep quiet, keep quiet, and stop pretending like you know. Instead, go on your knees and say, Lord, forgive my unbelief. Forgive my unbelief. Forgive my unbelief. That's what you should be saying right now. That's what I should be saying right now. And number 5 on our list this morning, from Ezekiel 37, I've been at many, I've been at a number of services this year where this was the theme. It's the theme in my church as well. It bears repeating over and over again. Over and over again. Son of man, the question the Lord posed to Prophet Ezekiel, son of man, can these bones live? Remember what happened there, that the Lord, his Holy Spirit, had taken the prophet Ezekiel to the Valley of Bones. Valley of Bones. You know what was in that valley? In the Valley of Bones. Dry bones of people who had died a long, long time ago. And the Holy Spirit took the prophet Ezekiel to that valley. He said, look at this valley. What do you see? Dry bones. And he said, son of man, can these bones live? Hey, brother, sister, what is dead in your life? What is dead? What looks impossible to fix? What is broken? What is, to your mind, to your human mind, irretrievably broken? Is it your marriage? Is it your relationship with your children? Your relationship with your spouse? Your relationship with your parents? Your relationship with your friends? Is it a business relationship? Really? Is it even Nigeria? Is it Nigeria? Son of man, can these bones live? That's an urgent question to you today. And oh, that you do not answer saying no. Oh, that you do not answer for faith. Faith will not say no. Faith will not say no. And faith that is troubled by fear and anxiety would say, oh Lord, you alone know. You alone know. It's an answer. It is a faith answer saying, Sovereign Lord, you alone know. That's saying, Lord, you can do all things. You can do all things. If it's your will, it will be done. Oh, that will be your response as well. Oh, that you will not say no. This is impossible. Oh, that you will not say that. Sovereign Lord, you alone know. So hear the voice of His Holy Spirit saying to you. Saying to you this morning, look at that situation, look at that relationship, look at that that problem. It's really gone south, right? And you say, yes, Lord. The bones are really dry. Yes, Lord. Son of man, can these bones live? The Lord is asking this morning, can these bones live?
Oh, that you will not say no. Oh, that you will not say, Lord, you know, with your mouth and in your heart you say, they can never live again. Because when by faith, as the prophet Ezekiel prophesied to those bones, following the strength of the Lord, when he followed the Lord's instructions and he prophesied to those bones, you know what happened? You know what happened? Hey, as I was prophesying, the prophet recorded in chapter 37, verse 7, as I was prophesying, there was a noise, a rattling sound, and the bones came together, bone to bone. I looked, and tendons and flesh appeared on them, and skin covered them, but there was no breath in them. Then he said to me, prophesy to the bread, prophesy, son of man. I said to it, this is what the sovereign Lord says, come, breath from the four winds, and breathe into this lane, that they may live. So I prophesied, as he commanded me, and breath entered them. They came to life and stood up on their feet, a vast army. God can raise to life what is dead. He raised his son. His son raised the dead. God can raise back to life what is dead in your life. And I do pray in the name of Jesus that his power will work in you this morning, and we raise back to life what you consider dead, what you consider irretrievable, what you consider lost. Lord, we raise it back to life. They came back to life and stood up on their feet, dry bones, a vast army. They became a vast army. Imagine that. And number six for us this morning is this urgent question to you in your doubt and your fear and your anxieties. What do you want me to do for you? What do you want me to do for you? What do you want me to do for you? And you see, the Lord is always asking us that question. He's always asking you that question. Instead of you moaning about and saying, oh, all is lost. Moaning about and saying, oh, this is bad. Oh, my circumstance is awful. Oh, this is lost. And I can understand. Yes. It happens to the best of us. It happens to all of us when the troubles that confront us are really confounding. When obligations are pressing us. When our relationships have gone sour, it is understandable to mourn about. It's understandable to be afraid. It's understandable to be anxious. But all that will also air the urgent questions to you in those moments. Jesus stopped and directed that the man be brought to him. When he had been brought near, this I'm reading from Luke 18. Jesus asked him, what do you want me to do for you? Remember, this man was blind Bartimaeus, who cried when he heard that the Lord was around, saying, Jesus, son of David, have mercy on me. What do you want me to do for you? What do you want me to do for you? And all that you will, by faith, answer very clearly. Don't be coy. Don't even be afraid to ask for all that you want or that you will ask. What do you want me to do for you? So in your fear, and the Lord is asking you, what do you want? What do you want? He's able to do it. He's able to do it, and he will do it. What do you want me to do for you? The Lord is asking you this morning, what do you want me to do for you? And from Luke 24:38, it's also asking, why are you troubled? Why are you troubled? Why do doubts arise in your heart? And this was Jesus when he appeared to the disciples. He had risen from the dead. But when they saw him, he had told them that he would rise from the dead. He rose from the dead, he appeared to them, but they were startled and frightened, thinking that they had seen a spirit. And in Luke 24, verse 38, the Lord said to them, why are you troubled? And why do doubts arise in your heart? Let not doubt arise in your heart, dear brother, this morning. Let not doubt arise in your heart. Why are you troubled? Why do doubts arise in your heart? That's the question that the Holy Spirit is asking you this morning. So remember, the questions that the Holy Spirit is asking you, the urgent question asking you in your doubts and in your fears and in your anxieties, have I not commanded you to be strong and courageous? The same question he asked Joshua
He's asking you again, where is your faith? The question he posed to the disciples when they said to him, Master, we are going to perish because of the storm. Where is your faith? Am I not with you? Is there anything too difficult for me? Where were you when I laid the earth's foundations? Son of man, can these bones live? What do you want me to do for you? And number 7, why are you troubled? Why are you troubled? And why do doubts arise in your heart? Why are you troubled? And why do doubts arise in your heart? And I want to go to number 8, which is a verse you know so well. And oh, that you will always bear this in mind. That you always bear this in mind. It's recorded in Matthew, it's recorded in Luke. Which of you, by worrying, can add a single hour to his life? So if you cannot do such a small thing, why do you worry about the rest? That's an urgent question that the Lord is posing to you this morning. Why will you kill yourself with worry? Which of you, by worrying, can add a single hour to his life? Can you do that? Just a single hour to your life. You can't do it. So if you cannot do such a small thing, imagine. Interesting. The Lord God Almighty calling that a small thing. We do not consider it a small thing. But you see, that even shows how exalted and mighty your Lord is. Prolonging life is what the Lord called a small thing. It's a small thing to him. So I think, but if you cannot even do such a small thing, why do you worry about the rest? Why do you worry about the rest? Why do you worry about the rest? Think about that. Think about that. And think about it again. Think about that. And think about it again.

So I hope this morning, that you're encouraged. Hope you are encouraged this morning. And the Lord has worked through His Holy Spirit to increase your faith, and to make you look to Him out of the pit of hopelessness. Is that your situation of doubt, of fear? And let me give you this number 9 just before we go. Thus says the Lord, the Holy One of Israel, and the one who formed him. Ask me of things to come. Will you command me concerning my children and the work of my hands? And that's what the Lord is saying to the circumstances of your life, right? Saying, I've spoken and I will bring it to pass. I'll propose and I will do it. And then he said to the prophet Isaiah, ask me of things to come. Will you command me concerning my children and the work of my hands? Will you command me about my children and the work of my hands? You are the Lord's. Don't you know? You are the Lord's. No person would ask of him to do evil to you. You are the Lord's. And finally this morning, can a woman forget? Can a woman forget her child? Remember that portion of the scripture that we reference over and over again on this program, Motivated by Faith Monday. Can a woman forget her nursing child and not have compassion on the son of a womb? Surely they may forget, yet I will not forget you. Yet I will not forget you. Can a woman forget? Oh, maybe some women would. Can a woman forget? But I will not forget you. I will not forget you. And I hope you can hear that clearly this morning. The Lord saying to you, I will not forget you. I will not forget you. I will not forget you. I will not forget you. Can a woman forget a nursing child? You will say, no. Women will not do that. And the Lord says, maybe, sometimes some women would, but I will not forget you. Thank you so very much for joining us this morning for Motivated by Faith Monday and following our list this morning, Faith List, 10 urgent questions for the doubtful, fearful, and anxious Christian. Have I not commanded you to be strong and courageous? Where is your faith? If you think you are going to sink, if you suppose the mountains are too high, is there anything too difficult for the Lord? If you have questions, you are angry, where? Answer this question. Where were you when I laid the earth's foundation? The Lord is asking you. Son of man, can these bones live? Are you supposing that something is lost? That all is lost? Son of man, can these bones live? And instead of praying, are you just mourning about? He's saying to you, what do you want me to do for you? And the reason Christ is saying to you, why are you troubled? Why do doubts arise in your heart? He's also asking you, which of you by worrying can add a single hour to his life? He's asking you, have I not spoken? I will not do it. He's asking you, can a woman forget her child? If a woman would not forget her child, then I, the Lord, I will not forget you because I have engraved you on the palms of my hands. God bless you really good. I wish you a beautiful day, a wonderful week as well. We'll be back shortly for On the Lord's Side, Christian Engagement with News and Culture. He's got the whole world in his hands. God bless you. God bless you really good.

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5: And yes, God bless you indeed. 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And today we are starting a new book. The book is Martin Luther's Commentary on Galatians. And I thank God for those who are already in the virtual studio, as we expect many more to join us. Thank you so very much, Tabiode Seka. Thank you, Mommy from Lawyer Nodipwe. And Grandma S, always a joy to have you. Thank you very much for tuning in today. We have many people who will be tuning in, who will be joining us in the virtual studio shortly. This promises to be an enlightening book for us to read. John Boyan himself described this book as one of the books that helped him through his time in the wilderness when he was trying to find his footing in the faith. 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Those in the virtual studio will be able to sing it along right on the screen. It's right there on our screen. 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

0: Amen. It is enough that Jesus died and that he died for me. Mama, could you please say the opening prayer, if you can unmute where you are.
1: Everlasting Lord and our Father, once again, Lord, we thank you.
0: Thank you, Lord.
1: We appreciate you because you are a beautiful God.
0: Oh, yes.
1: We thank you because Jesus went to the cross for us.
0: Mm-hmm.
1: He died for us. And above all, he rose.
0: Yes.
1: For us. Father, we thank you even for a time like this, O Lord, in your presence, even to learn at your feet. Father, we pray that you come and teach us by yourself, in Jesus' name.
0: Amen.
1: Father, we pray that our coming here, O Lord, will not be in vain, Baba.
0: Amen.
1: In the name of Jesus.
0: Amen.
1: Father, we pray that at the end, O Lord, of it all the glory will be returned back unto you, O Lord, in
0: Amen.
1: Jesus' name.
0: Amen.
1: Once again, O Lord, we thank you. In Jesus' precious name, we have prayed.
0: Amen. Amen. So, once again, I want to thank you for joining this class to read along with us Martin Luther's commentary on Galatians. And as we look at this book, and as we think of ourselves being part of the reading of this book, I think about three men should come to mind. For us here. First, we want to think about John Bunyan, the man who wrote Pilgrim's Progress Part 1 and 2. All of us in the virtual studio here have read those two books. We have also read his spiritual autobiography titled Grace Abounding to the Chief of Sinners. It was in his spiritual autobiography that he mentioned that while he was deeply troubled about his salvation, while he was seeking assurance of his salvation, that it was this book, the book by Martin Luther, Martin Luther's commentary on Galatians, that it was this book that pointed him to the cross, that pointed him to Jesus Christ, that solidified his faith in Jesus Christ, so much so that he stopped to doubt. He stopped to doubt his own salvation. So that's the first man I want to think about tonight. John Bunyan, who told us that it was Martin Luther's book, Commentary on the Galatians, that helped him through his spiritual wilderness. The second person we want to think about will be who? Martin Luther himself, who wrote this commentary on the Galatians. Of course, Martin Luther himself, the reformer, had episodes of doubt. He went through the crisis of faith, if you may call it that. At some point, he knew the Holy Spirit was speaking to him, pointing him to faith alone, that the way to salvation is by faith in Christ alone. And he himself said of the book, the Galatians, he said, "I have betrothed thee to myself." That's how Martin Luther described the book, the epistle to the Galatians. He said, "This is my own epistle. I have betrothed it to myself." He said, "It is my own Catherine." The name of his wife was Catherine. And Martin Luther said, "Look, the epistle to the Galatians is my own Catherine. I have betrothed it to myself." And I'm really praying that tonight, as we read this book, as we read his commentary on the book, that we are going to find the reason why it was so dear to the heart of Martin Luther. So the first person, John Bunyan, who said, "Look, Martin Luther's commentary on the Galatians helped me to find my footing in Christ and to stop doubting my salvation." Martin Luther himself, the reformer, who wrote the commentary on the Galatians, it was a series of lectures he gave that was put together into a book, and who said, "Oh, this book, the epistle to the Galatians, is like my wife, my love, is the love of his life." And the third man we want to think about today will be who? Will be Paul himself. Paul the Apostle, who wrote the epistle to the Galatians. And somebody said of Paul and this book that from the very first verse, you would sense Paul's impatience with the Galatians. If you sense his impatience, he had worked with them, he had evangelized the country and the city, but then news reached him about what was happening to that church, what some people were saying to them, and he was quite impatient with them. He wrote with them lovingly, patiently, but he could sense that he was trying to pass on a message that he considered so important to the Galatians. So John Bunyan, Martin Luther, Paul, who wrote the epistle to the Galatians, and who will be the fourth person? Any guess in the class? Who will be the fourth person that I want to talk about? John Boyan said, look, Martin Luther's commentary to the Galatians helped him to find his footing and to solidify his faith and to stop doubting his salvation. And Martin Luther said, well, he gave those lectures on the Galatians because that book has become like his wife, that he has betrothed the book to himself. And then Paul, who had the burden to write to the Galatians, he had the burden to write to the Galatians, and he wrote to them an epistle that is now serving the body of Christ very well. And the fourth person will be who? Will be Christ himself, the man Christ himself, about whom Paul wrote to the Galatians. And we'll find that the center of this book is Paul's message to the Galatians, saying, why would you hang your salvation on anyone other than Christ? And I'm sure that this is going to be a beautiful, beautiful reading. Indeed, whenever we are reading a commentary, we'll be reading the book itself. Means that we'll be reading the book of the Epistle to the Galatians itself, and then we'll read the commentary on it. Commentaries are like sermons, basically. So it's basically that we are like listening or reading out a sermon on the Epistle to the Galatians. And this may appear academic at some point, because we'll find that Martin Luther wrote the commentary verse by verse, but with patience, if we are patient enough, we are going to find the treasures in this book. Today we are going to begin by reading chapter 1. We have divided chapter 1 into 2. Galatians has 6 chapters. We have divided chapter 1 into 2, and we are going to read chapter 1 verses 1 to 10 tonight, and afterwards we are going to read Luther's commentary on verses 1 to 10. As we go along, we may stop as we read the commentary to highlight some points and to discuss some as well. We already have some discussion questions which I hope will serve us very well after reading. So I'm going to request for 2 volunteers. The first volunteer to read Galatians 1:1-10. And if you are listening to us at Gospel Best Radio, just open your Bible to that, to Galatians 1:1-10. Or if you're on this page, which the link we sent out, you will be able to read along with us. We have it on the screen, Galatians 1:1-10. And after that, we'll now read the commentary and discuss it as we go along. Okay, so we have it on the screen. If you can see the screen, you can, as always, just unmute, and we'll be glad to invite you to read Galatians 1:1-10. Okay, if I see your mic on. Okay, good. Thank you very much.
2: Thank you. Greeting. Paul, an apostle, not from men, nor through man, but through Jesus Christ and God the Father, who raised him from the dead, and all the brethren who are with me. To the churches of Galatia, grace to you and peace from God the Father and our Lord Jesus Christ, who gave himself for our sins, that he might deliver us from this present evil age, according to the will of our God and Father, to whom be glory forever and ever. Amen. Only one gospel. I marvel that you are turning away so soon from him who called you in the grace of Christ to a different gospel, which is not another. But there are some who trouble you and want to pervert the gospel of Christ. But even if we or an angel from heaven preach any other gospel to you than what we have preached to you, let him be accursed. As we have said before, so now I say again, if anyone preaches any other gospel to you than what you have received, let him be accursed. For do I now persuade men or God? Oh, sorry. please, you need to, because you're okay, yes. For do I now persuade men or God, or do I seek to please men? For if I still pleased men, I will not be a bond servant of Christ.
0: Glory to God. Hallelujah. Hallelujah. So that's Galatians 1, 1 to 10. And we are going to read Luther's commentary on these first 10 verses. And as we read, you have to put yourself in that class when Luther was delivering this lecture. Okay, Sister B, you volunteered to read the other time. If you are still able to read, I would like you to begin. So it's your voice that will be Luther's voice, the first Luther's voice in this class. Okay, so you read that verse, you say verse 1, and then you read what he said about it. Go ahead, ma. Mm-hmm.
3: Verse 1. Paul, an apostle, not of man, neither by man, but by Jesus Christ and God the Father, Hello,
0: we can hear you. Can you see this?
3: It's stuck. I can't move.
0: Oh, okay.
3: Who raised him from the dead? Verse 1. Paul, an apostle, not of man, neither by man, but by Jesus Christ and God the Father, who raised him from the dead. St. Paul, am I supposed to continue?
0: Yes, please.
3: Okay. St. Paul wrote this epistle because after his departure from the Galatian churches, Jewish Christian fanatics moved in, who perverted Paul's gospel of man's free justification by faith in Christ Jesus. The world bears the gospel a grudge because the gospel condemns the religious wisdom of the world. Jealous for its own religious views, the world in turn charges the gospel with being... There's so much movement that's difficult to...
0: Okay, let me see if it will be stable with somebody. Okay, sorry about that. Okay, do we have any other person who has a stable...
3: It is a cursor. It's distracting. It's okay. Not from my side.
0: Okay, because the cursor is not on it.
2: Oh, and it's very clear.
3: It's clear. It's not that. It's not.
0: No, that just, the cursor is not on it.
3: Okay.
2: The cursor is no longer there.
3: Okay. The world bears the gospel a grudge because the gospel condemns the religious wisdom of the world. Jealous for its own religious views, the world in turn charges the gospel with being a subversive and licentious doctrine, offensive to God and man, a doctrine to be persecuted as the worst plague on earth. As a result, we have the paradoxical situation. The gospel supplies the world with the situation of Jesus Christ.
0: Salvation. Peace
3: with the salvation of Jesus Christ. Peace of conscience and every blessing. Just for the work abhors the gospel.
0: Just for that.
3: These Jewish Christian fanatics who push themselves into the Galatian churches after

0: Hello?
1: Hello, hello.
0: I said, can somebody else continue?
1: Okay.
0: It's difficult for me to
1: Okay,
0: read.
1: it may just be the connection over there. Okay. So we read Galatians 1:1 to 10. We are limiting ourselves to that portion of chapter 1 tonight. Galatians has six chapters, and we're limiting ourselves to 1 to 10. And now we want to begin to read again. We're going to start again. Paul's commentary on those verses. Verse 1, Paul, an apostle not of men, neither by man, but by Jesus Christ and God the Father who raised him from the dead. Saint Paul wrote this epistle because after his departure from the Galatian churches, Jewish Christian fanatics moved in who perverted Paul's gospel of man's free justification by faith in Christ Jesus. The world bears the gospel a grudge because the gospel condemns the religious wisdom of the world. Jealous for its own religious views, the world in turn charges the gospel with being a subversive and licentious doctrine, offensive to God and man, a doctrine to be persecuted as the worst plague on earth. As a result, we have this paradoxical situation. The gospel supplies the world with salvation of Jesus Christ, peace of conscience, and the gospel supplies the world with salvation of Jesus Christ, peace of conscience, and every blessing,

0: having been trained by the apostles themselves, that they were able to perform miracles. In every way, they sought to undermine the authority of St. Paul. They said to the Galatians, "You have no right to think highly of Paul. He was the last to turn to Christ. But we have seen Christ. We heard him preach. Paul came later and is beneath us. Is it possible for us to be in error, we who have received the Holy Ghost? Paul stands alone. He has not seen Christ, nor has he had much contact with the other apostles. Indeed, he persecuted the Church of Christ for a long time." When men claiming such credentials came along, they deceived not only the naive, but also those who seemingly are well established in the faith. This same argument is used by the papacy. "Do you suppose that God, for the sake of a few Lutheran heretics, would disown his entire church? Or do you suppose that God would have left his church floundering in error all these centuries?" The Galatians were taken in by such arguments, with the result that Paul's authority and doctrine were drawn in question. Against these boastings, false apostles, Paul boldly defends his apostolic authority and ministry. Humble man that he was, he will not now take a back seat. He reminds them of the time when he opposed Peter to his face and reproved the chief of the apostles. Paul devotes the first two chapters to a defense of his office and his gospel, affirming that he received it not from men, but from the Lord Jesus Christ by special revelation, and that if he or an angel from heaven preach any other gospel than the one he had preached, he shall be accursed. The certainty of our calling. Every minister should make much of his calling and impress upon others the fact that he has been delegated by God to preach the gospel. As the ambassador of a government is honored for his office and not for his private person, so the minister of Christ should exalt his office in order to gain authority among men. This is not vainglory, but needful glorifying. Paul takes pride in his ministry, not to his own praise, but to the praise of God. Writing to the Romans, he declares, "Inasmuch as I am the apostle of the Gentiles, I magnify my office. That is, I want to be received, not as Paul of Tarsus, but as Paul the apostle and ambassador of Jesus Christ, in order that people might be more eager to hear." Paul exhorts his ministry out of the desire to make known the name, the grace, and the mercy of God. Paul, an apostle, not of men. Paul loses no time in defending himself against the charge that he had thrust himself into the ministry. He says to the Galatians, "My call may seem inferior to you, but those who have come to you are either called of men or by man. My call is the highest possible, for it is by Jesus Christ and God the Father." When Paul speaks of those called by men, I take it he means those whom neither God nor man sent, but who go wherever they like and speak for themselves. When Paul speaks of those called by man, I take it he means those who have a divine call extended to them through other persons. God calls in two ways. Either he calls ministers through the agency of men, or he calls them directly as he called the prophets and apostles. Paul declares that the false apostles were called or sent neither by men nor by man. The most they could claim is that they were sent by others. "But as for me, I was called neither of men nor by man, but directly by Jesus Christ. My call is in every respect like the call of the apostles. In fact, I am an apostle." Elsewhere, Paul draws a sharp distinction between an apostleship and lesser functions, as in 1 Corinthians 12:28. "And God has set some in the church, first apostles, secondly prophets, thirdly teachers." He mentions the apostles first because they were appointed directly by God. Matthias was called in this manner. The apostles chose two candidates and then cast lots, praying that God would indicate which one he would have. To be an apostle, he had to have his appointment from God. In the same manner, Paul was called as the apostles of the Gentiles. The call is not to be taken lightly. For a person to possess knowledge is not enough. He must be sure that he is properly called. Those who operate without a proper call seek no good purpose. God does not bless their labors. They may be good preachers, but they do not edify. Many of the fanatics of our day pronounce words of faith, but they bear no good fruit because their purpose is to turn men to their perverse opinions. On the other hand, those who have a divine call must suffer a good deal of opposition in order that they may become fortified against the running attacks of the devil and the world. This is our comfort in the ministry, that ours is a divine office to which we have been divinely called. Reversely, what an awful thing it must be for the conscience if one is not properly called. It spoils one's best work. When I was a young man, I thought Paul was making too much of his call. I did not understand his purpose. I did not then realize the importance of the ministry. I knew nothing of the doctrine of faith because we were taught sophistry instead of certainty, and nobody understood spiritual boasting. We exalt our calling not to gain glory among men or money or satisfaction or favor, but because people need to be assured that the words we speak are the words of God. This is no sinful pride. It is holy pride. Okay, and I want to pause here a bit, and I do hope that you followed that. I'd like to know if anything came out to you strongly there. What we have read there is Luther's commentary on Paul's introduction of himself. Remember that from verse 1 of chapter 1 of Galatians, Paul wrote, saying, "Paul, an apostle, not from men, not through man, but through Jesus Christ." Paul made so much about introducing himself as an apostle of Jesus Christ. And it will not be only in this book. In many of his letters, even to the Romans, he made so much about putting forth his credentials. "This is who I am." And you heard what Martin Luther wrote about it there. And towards the end, he said that when he was much younger, meaning as a younger Christian, Martin Luther himself, that he thought Paul was making too much of his call, that he would go to some length to describe himself as an apostle of Christ, as representing Christ, that he thought he was making too much of it, until when he, Martin Luther, became even more mature in the faith. And then he said, when people make so much about they haven't been called by God, we should not see it as sinful pride, but as holy pride. And that it also serves another purpose. Do we have any comment from the class? We're going to read a bit and stop to discuss before we go to our discussion question. Do you have any comment from the class about the importance of preachers, servants of God, putting themselves forward, describing themselves properly before going ahead to deliver the message and their sermons? Go ahead, ma.
1: Praise the Lord. You know, Hallelujah. What just crossed my mind is that, you know, Paul was actually boasting.
0: Yeah.
1: That's the word. He was boasting about his call.
0: Mm-hmm.
1: That, you know, he was trying to tell them that his call is not, I didn't choose myself.
0: Exactly.
1: I didn't choose myself. It was Christ himself that chose me. Mm. So he was actually boasting in his call.
0: Exactly.
1: And he was so confident in it, and like Martin Luther said,
0: yes,
1: he felt that he was making too much noise and boasting. What are you boasting about? Just tell us your message and leave it. Why are you boasting?
0: Exactly.
1: But until he grew a bit in his credence, Christendom,
0: mm-hmm.
1: he was able to see that he was actually trying to establish, you know, himself and mm-hmm. to let people know that it was actually Christ that called him, not any man.
0: Exactly. Thank you very much. But not any man, and not himself. That he did not call himself. No man called him.
1: He didn't call himself.
0: Exactly. That he didn't call himself. And what we have to say about, you know, the charge that those other teachers brought against Paul. Because after Paul left the Galatian church, then those other people went there and tried to run him down. And is that not something similar to what we find nowadays? If people want to attack a particular message, they pay no attention to whether it is from Christ or biblical or not. They look at the person, and they were saying to them, look, this Paul, it was not with Christ. He did not see Christ. He did not meet with him. He did not walk with him. We walked with him. We saw him. We ate with him. We actually witnessed these things. But this man is coming and he's saying this, don't believe him. Believe us. What would you rather believe? What would you rather believe? And we find that, is that not the case that sometimes people come to us and the credential they present to us is just that, oh, we were there before, or we came before this person, or for some other reason you should believe us, rather than, you know, just pointing to the Bible or to Christ himself. Go ahead.
1: Something just crossed my mind and it's so funny.
0: Okay.
1: I remember in my family, I mean my parents and all that and my siblings.
0: Okay.
1: I was the first person that accepted Christ.
0: Wow.
1: I was in secondary school then. And, you know, my parents felt that, what's wrong with you? We started this Christianity before you came.
0: Exactly.
1: It was us that took you to church now. Mm-hmm. Why are you saying that? Exactly. Which one is born again? You understand?
0: And they say, so, you can't possibly know better than
1: know
0: us.
1: No more than us.
0: Exactly.
1: We were born there and we have been in this thing for so long. So how can you just come from nowhere and tell us that this is what the gospel is saying and we don't know the gospel? I'm not saying that you don't bet. That was the fight then, because I was the black sheep. It was like I was deviating away from Christianity and the church they have been taking us since we were small.
0: And I can imagine the kind of thing you must have had to struggle against then.
1: Serious,
0: because they will feel, look, we brought you into the faith, so you cannot begin to teach us, you know, about the faith. And we have to commend Paul. That he was not intimidated at all. In fact, he was so sure of his calling. But I guess anybody having that kind of Damascus, that kind of experience, you know, would be sure of his calling when, you know, the light shone on him and he was arrested on the way to Damascus. He was very sure of his calling and he was not intimidated at all. And I think that's something we have to learn as well as Christians, that once we have heard from the Lord, we have read from his word, we have to be very sure of our calling. And no matter how anyone, you know, attempt to intimidate us into silence. And that's one lesson from here. Paul was not intimidated into silence by the so-called better credentials, you know, of those other people. Okay, somebody unmuted just briefly. Google Pixel 6. Okay, go ahead. Please introduce yourself.
2: Yeah, my name is Fabiola Lekwagen.
0: Venerable, good evening, sir. Okay, this device did not identify you. Thank you very much, sir.
2: Yes. Sorry about that. I struggled. So it's a new device. So
0: okay.
2: I struggled to come here. I'm not sure if my Zoom was properly installed. Okay. So I had to reinstall. So I met it. You were almost done.
0: Okay.
2: When I came, my hand is a bit noisy. I don't know if I'm audible enough.
0: No, you are, sir.
2: Okay, so I want to thank you, sir, and also to greet my mom.
0: Thank you, sir.
2: I can see any daddy on this roll call, but I greet everyone on the platform.
0: Thank you, sir.
2: So, I even though I met it while we were rounding up, I hope to maybe study it after now. But I can, from the point that you raised, the question that you raised, I agree totally with Luther, with Paul.
0: Oh, Paul, yeah.
2: Yes, with because it has to do with assurance of who we are, our identity in Christ. And if we are preachers or we are teachers of the word and we are not sure, there's no way you can pass on that assurance, because, you know, people who listen to us, they draw faith, they draw, you know, but there's something else also that they draw, you know, that assurance of salvation, yes, the assurance of our identity in God.
0: Yes.
2: You know, it flows somehow from who the teacher is.
0: That's true.
2: You know, it flows like I remember I went to preach, you know, some years ago, I think 2019, our church at Ogudu. And you know, an old woman, you know, after the ministration, it was like I think 2 or 3 days ministration, you know, she told her son, you know, who later saw me and said, his mom said that I preached with so much assurance. You know, I think that's very important. You know, in even is as important as the message itself.
0: Very true. You the know, assurance it, is as important as the message itself.
2: Yes, it's as important as the message itself. You know, so because the people who teach, the people who occupy the pews most of the time are people who are not sure.
0: We're not sure.
2: Either here, not there. I'm not talking about everybody anyway.
0: But yeah,
2: you know. Like we used to say, the local assembly is the largest mission field. So and if I that's the way I understand it anyway. So it means that there are many people occupying the pews who are not sure. They have listened to many messages, but they are not sure. It's neither here nor there. So when the preacher comes, he must come with, you know, that is his identity. And of course, you know, like grandma said, you know, we cannot shy away from the fact that Paul was boasting.
0: Yeah.
2: But he was boasting about something that is worthy, something that is very important, something that we should be boastful about. You know, and you know, every time that is the story of his encounter,
0: yes,
2: keep reoccurring.
0: Yes,
2: doesn't matter what anybody is saying, that story is all. In fact, for Paul, telling the story of his encounter at Damascus is enough to plant a church,
0: exactly,
2: the sound church.
0: Just repeating that story, just going any place and repeating the story. Yeah,
2: not even the doctrines or whatever. That story is. I know if Paul will repeat it all the time, you know that story had great effect in the mission field, and he knew it.
0: That's true. He knew it.
2: so he's always very, eager to say, you know, I, Paul, you know, servant of God, an apostle, you know, he's not talking about himself, and when it goes on, you discover that he's trying to introduce the person of Christ.
0: Exactly.
2: Who is able to change an ardent Pharisee to a broken man.
0: Yeah.
2: And so it's very important. And maybe to add this.
0: Yes.
2: I believe so much that our identity must not be, even the identity of the preacher should not be mistaken. I remember when I clocked 40.
0: Okay.
2: In fact, the resolution I made was that I don't want to look like any other person. I don't want to be mistaken for another
0: person. Exactly.
2: Yeah. You know, and it's very important, you know, for us as teachers, as preachers, and for people who listen to us. Thank you.
0: Thank you so very much for those contributions. Our identity is very important, and our readiness to repeat the circumstance of our calling. In fact, if we look at all the Old Testament prophets, and Martin Luther also referenced them, you see that all the Old Testament before they set forth their prophecy, they would relate the circumstance of their call. That was how we knew of the circumstance of the call of Isaiah, and many of the prophet Amos as well. They would relate to us the circumstance of their call, and that's something we should be very proud of. When we relate to people the circumstance of our call, we are not being boastful. According to Luther, that what we have read tonight, he said, this is no sinful pride, it is holy pride, because we have to put ourselves forward as the servant of whose we are. Sister Fumbi, go ahead.
3: Thank you, sir.
0: Thank you.
3: You've already mentioned what I wanted to emphasize on, which is that this is no sinful pride.
0: Exactly. It is
3: holy pride.
0: It is holy pride.
3: emphasize on that.
0: Thank you very much. And I'm very thankful that you also held on to that, that you noted that it is not sinful pride, it is holy pride. When we relate to people the circumstance of our call, of our conversion, and as Venerable said there, sometimes just relating the circumstance of your call or conversion could just be enough to draw someone to Christ. Okay, see, we are still on verse 1 of Galatians chapter 1, where Paul wrote, saying, Paul, an apostle, not from men, not through man, but through Jesus Christ and God the Father who raised him from the dead. So this is quite important. And Matilda will now comment on the part that says, and God. It did not say just an apostle of, it did not say an apostle of Jesus Christ, but it said not of men, not through man, but through Jesus Christ and God the Father who raised him from the dead. Paul is so eager to come to the subject matter of his epistle, the righteousness of faith in opposition to the righteousness of works, that already in the title he must speak his mind. He did not think it quite enough to say that he was an apostle by Jesus Christ. He adds, and God the Father who raised him from the dead. The clause seems superfluous on first sight, yet Paul had a good reason for adding it. He had to deal with Satan and his agents who endeavored to deprive him of the righteousness of Christ, who was raised by God the Father from the dead. These perverters of the righteousness of Christ resist the Father and the Son and the works of both men. In this whole epistle, Paul treats of the resurrection of Christ. By his resurrection, Christ won the victory over law, sin, flesh, world, devil, death, hell, and every evil. And this is victory he donated unto us. These many tyrants and enemies of ours may accuse and frighten us, but they dare not condemn us. For Christ, whom God the Father has raised from the dead, is our righteousness and our victory. Do you notice how well suited to his purpose Paul writes? He does not say, quote, by God who made heaven and earth, who is Lord of the angels. But Paul has in mind the righteousness of Christ and speaks to the point, saying, I am an apostle

0: This should go far in shutting the mouths of the first apostles. Paul's intention is to exalt his own ministry while discrediting theirs. He adds for good measure the argument that he does not stand alone, but that all the brethren with him attest to the fact that his doctrine is divinely true. Quote, although the brethren with me are not apostles like myself, yet they are all of one mind with me. Think, write, and teach as I do. Unto the churches of Galatia.
1: Paul had preached the gospel through Galatia. Okay, apologies, please. Paul had preached the gospel throughout Galatia, founding many churches, which after his departure were invaded by the first apostles. The Anabaptists in our time imitate the first apostles. They do not go where the enemies of the gospel predominate. They go where the Christians are. Why do they not invade the Catholic provinces and preach their doctrine to godless princes, bishops, and doctors, as we have done by the help of God? These soft martyrs take no chances. They go where the gospel has a hold, so that they may not endanger their lives. The first apostles would not go to Jerusalem of Caiaphas, or to the Rome of the emperor, or to any other place where no man had preached before, as Paul and the other apostles did. But they came to the churches of Galatia, knowing that where men profess the name of Christ, they may feel secure. It is the lot of God's ministers not only to suffer opposition at the hand of a wicked world, but also to see the patient indoctrination of many years quickly undone by such religious fanatics. This hurts more than the persecution of tyrants. We are treated shabbily on the outside by tyrants, on the inside by those whom we have restored to the liberty of the gospel, and also by false brethren. But this is our comfort and our glory, that being called of God, we have the promise of everlasting life. We look for that reward which eye hath not seen, nor ear heard, neither hath entered into the heart of man. Jerome raises the question why Paul called them churches that were no churches, inasmuch as the Galatians had forsaken the grace of Christ for the law of Moses. The proper answer is, although the Galatians had fallen away from the doctrine of Paul, baptism, the gospel, and the name of Christ continued among them. Not all the Galatians had become perverted. There were some who clung to the right view of the word and the sacrament. These means cannot be contaminated. They remain divine regardless of men's opinion. Wherever the means of grace are found, there is the Holy Church, even though Antichrist reigns there. So much for the title of the epistle. Now follows the greeting of the apostle. We are going to pause here again, and in this portion we find that Luther returns us to the very purpose of Paul's epistle. Paul wrote this epistle to the Galatians because he had ministered among them, he had founded the Church of Christ there. But after he left, these false teachers, whom we call Jewish Christians, went among them and defamed Paul. They brandished their own credentials as having been with Christ, having seen Christ. They don't listen to Paul. What does he know? Did he walk with Christ? Did he see Christ on earth? Did he walk with the first apostles? We were with Christ. We saw him. We ate with him. You should listen to us. And then Luther here, and I want us to comment on the point that Luther raised there, where he said, you find that these false teachers, he said, they do not go to the areas that have not been proselytized. They don't go to areas where people have not seen the light at all. And is that true? Is that something we can relate to? That you find that false teachers actually set up churches in places where the gospel has already been preached. They don't go to do the difficult work. You know, true missionaries, true evangelists, they go to, as the missionaries record, they go to the heathen lands. They go far and wide to heathen lands to evangelize the heathen. They go to places, rural areas, places where the gospel has not been preached. They seek out those who have not heard the gospel, and they preach to them, and they try to convert them. And Luther was making the point that in these false teachers going to the churches in Galatia, churches that had been planted by Paul, that in them doing that, they typify to us the way that false teachers operate. They don't go and do the heavy lifting. In fact, they don't go to the unbelievers, those who have not seen the light. They go to places where churches have been planted, places where the word has been planted, and there they want to plant their own gospel. Why do we think that is the case? First, do we agree that that appears to be the case, really, with false teachers? And why do you think that is the case?
2: I think I agree with that. That is the case. And maybe not just even false teachers alone, but let me just talk about the false teachers. Because okay. I feel the reason why they go to those places is because they are not true Christians. They're just opportunists.
1: Opportunists, that's one.
2: Because exactly. They know that they don't have the real thing. Mm. And they will not be able to break through. If they go to a place where people don't know Jesus yet, it will be difficult for you to deceive anybody. Mm. Because they don't believe in what you're talking about anyway. And you don't have the real transformational power of the Holy Spirit. So people who don't believe yet will not even listen to you.
1: Exactly. People who don't believe yet will not even listen to you in the first place. So they're not even going to get an audience among those who have not been converted in the first place. So as Brad Mark said, it is because they are opportunists. They have an agenda, and the only place where they can sell it will be to people who are bad. So I mean, thank you for agreeing with Luther there that this is typical of how false teachers operate. They don't go to heathen lands. They don't go to the unconverted lands, the unreached lands. They don't go there. They go to areas where the word has been preached. In fact, people have been converted. Churches have been planted. Okay, that's one reason. There are opportunities. What would be the other reason? Or can anybody think of other reasons why false teachers often have this kind of modus operandi? They sit back and they... Okay, Bramak, you want to say something? Go ahead.
2: Yeah, another one is deception, because that is actually their aim. Their aim is to frustrate the spread of the gospel.
1: Mm, exactly.
2: So that's the reason, another reason why they will go to those places, because the Bible even says it, that in the end times, people, there will be many false people.
1: Mm-hmm.
2: And at some point, if the saints are not careful, they themselves will be deceived.
1: Exactly. Exactly. Thank you very much. Deception would be another reason. So they are opportunists, they are seeking to deceive. And we also think through this, why would they not go to the people who have not been rich for Christ? Why? Because first, they just don't want them to be rich for Christ anyway. They don't even want them to hear. Go ahead, man.
3: Yes. They won't want to go to the virgin lands.
1: Yeah.
3: Because number one, they don't even have the facts.
1: Exactly.
3: They don't even have the gospel to preach.
1: They don't have the gospel to preach.
3: So really, they don't have anything to offer.
1: Hmm.
3: They don't have anything to offer. So they would rather go to places where the gospel has been planted. And then instead of maybe building up on that, they would rather condemn the people that came at first to preach the gospel to them. Instead of them just taking it off from where they are and then continuing from there. So and it's because they don't even have anything to offer.
1: Exactly.
3: They don't have anything to offer. All they want is maybe to get for their own selfish end, either to deceive people to get money from them, or to, like we say these days, to scam.
1: Exactly.
3: To scam innocent people.
1: Exactly, to scam innocent people. Thank you very much, ma'am. Because they really have nothing to offer, really. They don't have a gospel to offer. So they're not going to go to any place to preach the gospel because they have no gospel to offer. Okay, so they are opportunists. They are out to deceive. They have no gospel to offer. And those are the reasons why they will not go to places that have not been reached for Christ at all. If we look at this matter in light of the parable of the sower, what can we draw from it? In the parable of the sower, where that sower, sowed some seed, But you know that Jesus gave the reason why some of the seeds did not take root nor produce harvest. And we begin to understand that these false teachers, they are opportunists, yes, they are deceivers, yes, they don't have the gospel, yes, but they are also what? They're actually the agents of Satan. The agents of Satan. Satan has no business with those who are not converted. And that's what many people have said, that Satan has no business with the people who are not saved. He leaves them. It does not bother them. It does not disturb them. Because if these false teachers should go to the unreached places and begin to tell them even a false gospel, if they should go and tell people about and teach them a false gospel, Satan will be running a risk that while teaching them the false gospel, somebody could just come along and show them the light, and then they'll find the light. Satan does not want them to find the light at all. So he has no business with them. Satan has business to do with those who already know Christ. Those who have been shown the light, who have already accepted Christ, those who have heard the gospel. Maybe they've not even fully accepted, but they have heard it. Once Satan knows that somebody has heard the gospel, that a town has begun to know about the gospel, then Satan will begin to have issues with that town or with that person. Satan wants to distort the gospel. Do you have any comment on that? And because I see the way that Luther actually commented on this as being very, very apt, very, very apt. He said, they go where the gospel has a hold, so that they may not endanger their own lives. They don't want to, you know, get into, I mean, Satan cannot fight Satan. So they want to go endanger their own lives, but they go where the gospel has a hold. Atutu, thank you for joining us. Please go ahead.
4: Yeah, you just made the point that I was thinking about, that they will not go to those places where the gospel has not been preached, just as you have said. Mm. They have no business in that area. Just like you have said, devil has no business with the person that does not have the gospel message already, because there's nothing he wants to, you know, contend with,
1: yeah.
4: As long as that person is, as far as that person is concerned.
1: Mm-hmm. Mm-hmm.
4: So, but the targets are those that have heard the gospel, those that have received the gospel.
1: Mm. Exactly. Yeah. Thank you so very much for that. You're absolutely right. The target will be those who have already received, already received the gospel. Sister B, go ahead, man. After that, Brahma.
5: I don't want us to digress, but
1: okay.
5: At the back of my mind is this question.
1: Okay.
5: Since that is their call to try to distort the gospel, those that have been called, can they also now not be blamed for trying now to correct that truth?
1: For trying now to correct that truth.
5: Yes. So I mean, that untruth, you know, there was a people called that planted the gospel.
1: Yes.
5: But these people that are there for their own bellies,
1: yes,
5: have come to distort the truth.
1: Yes.
5: I'm now saying that people that are called
1: to
5: correct the untruth,
1: yes,
5: would they not revisit those areas?
1: Well, okay. I mean, if I get you right, they will have to revisit those areas. And I think that is the very purpose of Paul's letter to the Galatians.
5: Yes.
1: That when he had been there, he left, and then these false prophets went there to distort the gospel he preached. And then he had to write this letter, you know, to correct the wrong impression. What I think is the point you are making, that is one of the duties of evangelists too, right? Of preachers.
5: Yes.
1: Exactly.
5: Yes. It's not only to go to the unreached areas, even the reached areas where untruths have been planted, there's a need to correct.
1: Yeah, to correct. Exactly. I get your point now. Exactly. That evangelists are not only to go to the unreached areas, that should be the primary call, but anywhere where we find errors, we should go there and correct the errors, just like Paul wrote to the Galatians again, you know, to correct the errors planted by those false prophets. Absolutely. Very good point. Yeah, thank you very much, Brother Mark.
6: Okay, I mean, it's I would say
2: there are a lot of, I mean, there are a lot of reasons people will like to go to a place where the gospel is already growing and everything seems to be going well. It's also to muddy the water. Even though that's close to deception, but I'll just say, you will, if you, if you're able to do that, you'll be able to draw a number of people away, from what they're from the right, from the correct gospel, and then, in fact, that can then become a problem for the church.
1: Exactly.
2: Because now you now start fighting battles that are not necessary.
1: Exactly. I
2: mean, all kinds of denominations springing up everywhere.
1: Divisions in the church. People now begin to take arms. They will now create camps within the church.
2: So it's also to destroy the unity,
1: The unity of the church. Yes. Thank you very much, man. Mr. B, go ahead.
5: Oh, I almost forgot what I was going to say now. I was also going to say that in addition to what Brother Mark said, it's they also go there, I mean, to the places that have already been well established, because the gospel had already predicted that it will happen.
1: Yeah.
5: That
1: false prophet.
5: People will be drawn away because of their itching ears. They will have people that will preach to them what they would like to hear. So because the gospel itself is hard, there are lots of hard teachings there. People have a yearning for this smooth talking people. So when they have a ready market.
1: Exactly.
5: For this kind
1: they have
5: of
1: a ready market. Exactly. Yeah. So I think by that you have hit the nail on the head. They have a ready market. They have a ready market. Exactly. And that is, so I think Luther got it absolutely right here when he noted that these false prophets who went to the Galatian church, that they did so because one, because they are deceivers. Second, because they have no business going to the unreached areas. And if you read what Luther wrote here, he said they go where the gospel has a hold, so that they may not endanger their own lives. Because, you know, as Christian evangelists, when you go, when you take the message to the unreached people, people who are already in the hold of Satan, I mean, it's a spiritual risk that we are running. It's always a spiritual battle. Satan would not want you to come and liberate those who are under his hold. But these people, they are not going to fight their own master. They are not going to risk their own lives. They'll just go. And then, as Mr. Bielding said, they are going to go to where they have a ready market. They already have people who have heard the gospel. They just need to distort it just a little. And sometimes you find that distortion is easier to do when the truth has been planted. Someone has already received the truth, and then they just distort it. Oh, and what they did in the church of the Galatians is to say, look, who told you all these things? Paul. Paul did not meet with Christ. Paul did not walk with him. Paul did not even have long contact with the first apostles. We saw Christ. We walked with him. We talked to Peter on a first name basis. So listen to us and don't listen to him. So let us not be shocked when we find that most of those who are preaching horrible doctrines today, you find them targeting Christians. Whereas you find that true Christian churches, they have a burden to take the gospel to the unreached lands. However, as Sister Bielding Seka has mentioned, even those of us who have the mandate of Christ to take the message to the unreached people must remember that we also have a duty to counter the errors being planted in churches where people have already heard the gospel. Okay, let's go to verse 3 and then we pause for further discussions. Verse 3, grace be to you and peace from God the Father and from our Lord Jesus Christ. The times of grace and peace are common times with Paul and are now pretty well understood. But since we are explaining this epistle, you will not mind if we repeat what we have so often explained elsewhere. The article of justification must be sounded in our ears incessantly because the frailty of our flesh will not permit us to take hold of it perfectly and to believe it with all our heart. The greeting of the apostle is refreshing. Grace remits sin and peace quiet the conscience. Sin and conscience torment us, but Christ has overcome these fiends now and forever. Only Christians possess this victorious knowledge given from above. These two terms, grace and peace, constitute Christianity. Grace involves the remission of sins, peace, and a happy conscience. Sin is not cancelled by lawful living, for no person is able to live up to the law. The law reveals guilt, fills the conscience with terror, and drives men to despair. Much less is sin taken away by man-invented endeavors. The fact is, the more a person seeks credit for himself by his own efforts, the deeper he goes into debt. Nothing can take away sin except the grace of God. In actual living, however, it is not so easy to persuade oneself that by grace alone, in opposition to every other means, we obtain forgiveness of sins and peace with God. The world brands this a pernicious doctrine. The world advances free will, the rational and natural approach of good works, as the means of obtaining the forgiveness of sin. But it is impossible to gain peace of conscience by the methods and means of the world. Experience proves this. Various holy orders have been launched for the purpose of securing peace of conscience through religious exercises, but they proved failures because such devices only increase doubt and despair. We find no rest for our weary bones unless we cling to the word of grace. The apostle does not wish the Galatians grace and peace from the emperor or from kings or from governors, but from God the Father. He wishes them heavenly peace, the kind of which Jesus spoke when he said, "Peace I leave unto you, my peace I give unto you." Worldly peace provides quiet enjoyment of life and possessions, but in affliction, particularly in the hour of death, the grace and peace of the world will not deliver us. However, the grace and peace of God will. They make a person strong and courageous to bear and to overcome all difficulties, even death itself, because we have the victory of Christ's death and the assurance of the forgiveness of our sins. Okay, I hope we listen to that portion. This is Martin Luther writing commentary on verse 3 of chapter 1 of Paul's letter to the Galatians, where Paul wrote, "Grace be to you and peace from God the Father and from our Lord and from our Lord Jesus Christ." And Martin Luther began by noting that, look, the terms of grace and peace are common with Paul, and we all will agree. Look at many of his epistles. You find him begin by saying, "Grace and peace be to you from God the Father." And Martin Luther made the point here that this needs to be repeated. Why? He said, because the frailty of our flesh will not permit us to take hold of it perfectly and to believe it with all our heart. You know, as a fallen human being, with all our failings and with all our errors and with all the sins we commit, although we repent of them and run to the foot of the cross for cleansing, it becomes difficult for us, except we are aided by the Holy Spirit, to believe that grace has been given to us, that we have peace from God the Father. And according to Martin Luther, that's the reason why Paul kept repeating it over and over again. He said, "The article of justification must be sounded in our ears incessantly. It must be sounded incessantly because the frailty of our flesh will not permit us to take hold of it perfectly and to believe it with all our hearts." So I want us to reflect on the importance of repeating these things to ourselves. I've been saved by grace. I have peace from the Father. Martin Luther is suggesting that, look, if you know how frail you are as a human being, sometimes you can't believe it, that you have grace and peace from the Father. In another portion of this, of what we just read now, Martin Luther made the point. He said, look, it is difficult. This gospel is so simple, and the simplicity of it makes it so difficult for us to believe that, I have peace just because Christ has died for me. And that is why it is so easy for false teachers to pervert it, because it will appear more easily believable to the human mind that look, mere that grace and peace cannot just come like that. You must earn it. You must work for it. And Martin Luther made that point that that may be difficult to believe. And okay, this is the place where he made the point. He said, in actual living, however, it is not so easy to persuade oneself that by grace alone, in opposition to every other means, we obtain forgiveness of sins and peace with God. Has this been your experience as well? As a Christian, as a mature Christian, somebody who has been in the faith for quite a while, do you agree with Luther here, where he said, in actual living, it is not easy to persuade oneself that by grace alone, in opposition to every other means, we obtain the forgiveness of sins and peace with God. That it's not easy. It is something that we have to grasp by faith. And so, because it's not easy for the human mind to grasp, it then becomes easy for false teachers to distort. And Matilda makes the point that would be one of the reasons why Paul, in all his epistles, kept repeating that you have grace from God the Father, you have peace from God the Father. Brahma, go ahead.
2: Well, I don't think I have really experienced some people who don't believe it.
1: Okay.
2: Believe like that. But the only thing is, I still see a lot of people saying it's difficult to be holy and all. But that's one. But for me, the mere fact that there are some Christian denominations, I don't know if I should call them Christian denominations or pseudo-Christians, that still believe that they need to sacrifice something, tells me that message is not yet grounded.
1: Mm.
2: Or it hasn't gotten the kind of grounding it needs in people's lives.
1: Yeah.
2: Because I know there are some Christian denominations that still to sacrifice.
1: Mm-hmm.
2: Some still say they want to go to purgatory and all those kind of things.
1: Yeah.
2: So for me, that tells me that people still don't believe enough in grace. And sometimes you might see some people that actually confess that that's what they believe in grace, but their behavior probably says otherwise.
1: Exactly.
2: So that's been what I have seen around in all my years of Christianity. That said, it's also a bit difficult for people to believe that it's just grace, you know. They won't do anything. I won't do anything like sacrifice something or give something or do have to do something in return for this grace I'm getting.
1: Exactly.
2: Thanks.
1: Yeah, I mean, thank you so very much for that remark, because I mean, you have attempted to actually make the case for what we observe in many Christians, and not just in many other Christians, sometimes in our own lives as well. Sometimes when you are falling short of what God expects from you, when you have made mistakes or you have made errors, you feel that unless you make up for it, and that God will not be pleased. Sometimes you go to Him and ask for forgiveness in the name of Jesus Christ alone, and maybe something in your voice says to you, how can that possibly be sufficient for what you have done? You think just by going to Him and latching on to the grace given by the bloodshed on Calvary, that everything has been made right with God, that you have grace and peace from God. And Matilda made the point here that that's one of the reasons why we have to repeat it to ourselves over and over again, because sometimes, and this is the work of the devil, he says to you, he's the accuser of the bread, and he says to you, that can't be enough. That can't be enough. You think that's going to solve the problem, that you have just pleaded the blood of Jesus and then grace and peace will be returned to you? That's what Matilda meant when he said, in actual living, it is not so easy to persuade oneself that by grace alone we obtain the forgiveness of sins and peace with God. Doc, thank you for joining us tonight. Please go ahead.
6: Thank you very much. Yeah. I'm sorry I joined late. I was interpreting 7th Marches, 7th April.
1: Oh, okay.
6: So nice thank you for that reminder call.
1: Yeah.
6: We thank God for this wonderful commentary.
1: Yeah.
6: I want to just spend some time on that issue of grace. I think what Paul does in Galatians, he expounds on it in Ephesians chapter 2.
1: Yeah, true.
6: So he was now saying in Ephesians 2 from verse 8, says, "For by grace are ye saved through faith, and that not of yourselves."
1: It is the gift of God.
6: It is the gift of God. Wow. In explaining the process, because many times we are quick to look at the externalities of sacrifice.
1: Mm-hmm.
6: And for as long as we do not engage as such in the externalities of sacrifice, we fail to admit the internal processes by which we do battle with ourselves.
1: Yeah.
6: In terms of whether we're able to agree with God regarding grace or not. So what Paul was saying in Ephesians is that what really makes it difficult in actual living is the injection of yourself into the entire process.
1: Absolutely.
6: He says the first thing that must happen
1: to take yourself
6: is that
1: out
6: you
1: of
6: must
1: it.
6: Be able to take yourself out of it.
1: Exactly.
6: And that is where the problem is.
1: Mm-hmm.
6: We are hardly ever able to take ourselves out of it, unless it helps us.
1: Mm-hmm.
6: So what we then do is we concoct machinations of self, and sometimes dress them in the cloak of religion.
1: Yeah.
6: So, for example, let's say a man has committed adultery.
1: Mm.
6: The day the man confesses his sin, that's the day God forgives him.
1: Mm-hmm.
6: But is that process that simple? No. That man grew up in a church assembly where he had come to understand that there are certain processes that must now follow to purge him. Now, even though the scriptures don't say there is any other thing to purge him,

0: somehow he has internalized the process by which he will be purged.
1: Exactly.
0: He will now begin to follow that process, whether as laid down by his church or laid down by himself. Have you heard of people who said after they committed a grievous sin, they went into fasting? I said, that's okay. There's no problem with the fast. But many times it was the injection of self that took us down the fasting route.
1: Wanting to earn it, to earn the forgiveness.
0: Yes, to show God that I'm so sorry, and God must understand by human definition
1: that I'm truly sorry.
0: How sorry I am. So they will go into that fast. Now, can anybody condemn that brother who has gone into a fast for committing adultery, such a terrible error?
1: No.
0: But you see, what was fueling that desire to go into the fast? Sometimes it is a lack of recognition of the sufficiency of grace. And a tendency to think that they must inject themselves into it. Now, as a believer, I have been there too, where I thought, certainly it cannot be sufficient that God has just forgiven me. I ought, in my case, maybe not going to fasting, but I ought to bear a sense of guilt for my error. Now, that sense of guilt, to me, purges me. But you see, I was already purged the moment I told God I was sorry for my sin. So what I then find as part of grace and peace is that all of a sudden I will be looking for that burden of sin and I will not find it anymore.
1: Yeah.
0: And I'm thinking, should I not be burdened for the error of my ways?
1: Yeah.
0: But you see, the thing is, when you are forgiven, there is a peace that comes from on high.
1: Oh, yes.
0: So Paul then extends that understanding by saying it is the gift
1: of God.
0: Of God. The verse 9 then proceeds by saying, in Ephesians 2, verse 9 then proceeds by saying, not of works,
1: lest any man should boast.
0: Then verse 10 explains what happens to bring the peace and the sufficiency of grace. For we are God's workmanship. Now, what that describes for us is a state of passive acceptance. So, we are not doing anything. It is something happening to us.
1: Oh, yes.
0: And very few of us can accept that. You have committed adultery. I'm using adultery as a severe example.
1: Yeah, exactly.
0: Because it is one that I doubt if there's any church that you will commit and you will not be required to behave in a particular sort of way or show that you have really accepted your error. That's why I'm using that one. Or maybe a brother who is in charge of finances in church who has mishandled the finances. There are sacrifices that are meant to be done. Not because we are saying that the brother must sacrifice, but we all as believers have a feeling that if I don't do that, I doubt if God will forgive me. But what God is teaching us from the commentary is that from the first moment we say that we are sorry, he actually forgives us. That moment of repentance is sufficient. Now, any other thing that the Lord will lead us to do must now be part of the workmanship that is in his own hands.
1: Oh, yes.
0: So this is where I want to strike the balance.
1: Exactly.
0: So if a brother has stolen money and now needs to make a restitution,
1: should go ahead and
0: that restitution must not arise from his own sense of righteousness.
1: Absolutely.
0: It must arise from an understanding that these are the things that God is working out in me. He says it's only then that we will do good works which God had before ordained that we should walk in them. So I will leave it at grace, and then if anybody wants to talk about peace, I will leave that.
1: Now, I mean, I want to thank you very much for making that point, and I hope that's one point that we can hold on to today, that what will help us as Christians to fully grasp this truth, which according to Martin Luther is not so easy to persuade oneself to believe, is to do what? Is to take yourself out of the equation. And I love the way you are putting it, Doug. Take yourself out of the equation. You are not playing any role in this. The work has been completed by Christ on the cross of Calvary.

0: if that kind of statement would make any logical sense. It's not totally false, but it's not true. It is not false to say that only living will earn you favor from God. It is not totally false, but not true. The favor of God comes from the finished work of Christ by grace and grace alone. It is not of works. Nobody can boast and say, oh, I earned that grace. I earned the peace from God. Nothing you do will ever do that. It comes by grace alone. And we are going to find that in this book, the letter to the Galatians, and in Luther's commentary on this book, that is the main point, the overarching point, which we are going to return to over and over again, including the matter of peace, which we are going to return to over and over again. And we find today, Doc, I'm going to call on you shortly. We find today, we started from Martin Luther laying emphasis on the way that Paul introduced himself. Immediately from the outset, Paul making the point that he, as an apostle of Jesus Christ and of God the Father, and Matthew make the point that when preachers and servants of God, when they repeat the circumstances of their call, of their conversion, it is not vain pride, it is holy pride, and that it is important for you to lay your credentials on the table, to present yourself as God's own servant. If you have if you have the testimony of your calling, you should repeat it over and over again, the same way that Paul repeated the testimony of his conversion over and over again. And Venerable made that point earlier on, that even if Paul had merely repeated the story of his conversion from city to city, country to country, many souls would have been converted to God. And it is the same with us as well, that when we repeat and tell of the circumstance of our call, it glorifies God, and we find that it sets us out as people who have been commissioned by God to preach his gospel. Then we have also reflected on how Paul took exception to those who went to the church in Galatia after he had left. And Martin Luther has told us that this is typical of false teachers. They don't go to the heathen lands. They don't go to the unreached land. They don't go to unbelievers. They go to those who have already had the gospel. They go to those who have already accepted the gospel, because they have a ready audience there. Their business is not to, it's not with the unbelievers. They are quite happy with people remaining heathen and unbelieving. But with those who have already accepted Christ, they have a business with them. And so we have to be careful. The devil runs after believers. He leaves the unbelievers to their own devices. Let them enjoy their lives. But he comes after believers. And then this matter of grace, how it is not easy to easily persuade oneself that it's by grace alone. But we have to be reminded that it is dangerous not to believe that it's by grace alone. Doc, can you give us some final words tonight?
1: Thank you, Brother Femi. I just wanted to just point out something that is now very dangerous in the body of believers, but which came out of this tendency. You know, when we start the new year and people go into fasting and prayer at the church level, it gets to a point that some people almost brag about the number of days their own church is doing. So our church is doing 30. What are you doing? Our church is doing 80. Our own church is actually doing 100. We have fasted to the point that our stomachs have become lean. So, and I'm wondering, that's interesting.
0: Yeah, Doc, and in fact, some people fight their own pastors. See, look, Pastor, I don't think you are doing enough.
1: Why are you
0: getting that? You know, my friend's church, you know, they fast like 180 days.
1: I am doing 7 days and we are still complaining. We are just hopeless here. It's not so. The situation is, without realizing it, we have injected ourselves into the halls of grace. And I called it dangerous because if there is anything that the devil is doing in the last days, it is to secure our damnation in that which is sacred. So we will actually be in sacred duties and we will be on our way to hell. And that is his plan. Because if you were to discourage us from sacred duty, we will quickly spot his machination. But what he will do is that he will make you a priest of the Most High, but sponsor pride in your heart. Exactly. So you will be a priest, but you will not be ready for heaven.
0: Taking pride in your own works.
1: Yes, Yeah. If we just do that, it's a defiling process. Mm.

0: yesterday, you know, what was it the day before? I said, I just remember that scripture from Daniel. Daniel 11.
1: Yeah.
0: He says, they that do violently against the covenant shall it corrupt with flattery.
1: With flattery.
0: I said, Lord, help me not to violate the covenant. Let flattery from the enemy not sedate me to the point that I can no longer hear my Savior's call.
1: Yeah.
0: What is it that will interest me in violating the covenant? Mm. And see, the covenant of grace is so uniquely positioned in our hearts that God is the giver and the worker of it. The moment we try to inject ourselves into his working, either we pray. I mean, you need to listen to the wonderful men of God on social media today, the apostles that God is raising. You'll be hearing things like, if you have not been praying for 6 hours a day, you have not even started. Now, there's nothing wrong in praying for 6 hours a day, but there is something wrong in speaking in such a way as to suggest that it's in the 6 hours that the grace of God will appear to a man. We have to be careful to strike that balance so that, you know, the Lord will help us. The other point that I just wanted to raise is it was a point you made about Paul repeatedly announcing his call. Oh my God, if only we would do that, the Christian life would be far easier for us to live. I have a cousin. This cousin of mine told me that she was beginning to have problems with the spirit of lust. That was what that cousin of mine told me. And I said, no, you don't have any spirit of lust, because the Bible does not call anything the spirit of lust. It says that when a man commits sin, he does so because he is drawn apart by his own lust. He doesn't say there is a spirit of lust. What is going on? So she then explained to me that she was beginning to get into some strange relationships where she was working. So I said to her, and she felt she was getting into indignities in the way some of the people were trying to relate with her.
1: Yeah.
0: I said to her, okay, the question I want to ask you, did you tell anybody when you joined that company that you were a Christian? She said no. She hid her identity. That was how.
1: Did you nail your colors to the mast?
0: So absolutely. That was what Paul was doing.
1: Yeah.
0: Because we may say he's writing to brethren. Why does he need to nail the colors? We're already in a place where fake men have appeared. If you do not nail your colors to the mast, your ship will be mistaken for the enemy.
1: Absolutely.
0: Or for the fake. Yesterday I was traveling from one city to another. I mean, if I was going from the city center to the airport, and the taxi driver that took me, we started chatting, and I was looking for an opportunity to speak the word of life in my own little way to him. He's from Romania. I just had to wait, okay. And then he said that he noticed that I was so bright, I was so cheerful. That was really uplifting for him.
1: Oh, good.
0: Immediately the Holy Spirit helped me to see that that's an open door.
1: Yeah.
0: And I said to him, well, I can trace this cheer and gladness to the time I gave my life to Christ. Jesus. And that was the opening. Beloved, if we can understand that the declaration of our call on a routine and daily basis is that door that opens ministry to us. See, the reason why you are talking about your call is that every time you talk about it, it is the opening of your door of ministry. You are called to ministry. Every time you talk about it, your ministry will have an open door. Let us not make the mistake of this generation in which everything is a mere title.
1: Yeah.
0: And the declaration of it is an element of pride. Let's not join that. So I'm not encouraging us to say, well, beloved, I'm a prophet, I'm an apostle. That's not what Paul is talking about.
1: Yeah, not offices.
0: In the days of Paul, to declare himself an apostle was one, to say that he had met the Lord face to face.
1: Yeah.
0: Two, to say that he was a messenger of the cross.
1: Exactly.
0: And three, to say that as he's writing to them, that may be his last letter. Because at that time, if you declared yourself an apostle for Christ, you were a marked man.
1: Exactly.
0: So it's beyond the way we read it now. We must read into it the finality of conviction. So that is what your call and my call must be. It's not a recognition of a title. Mm-hmm. It is the depiction of the finality of our conviction and the life that we are willing to live and, if necessary, die for. I pray God be help us in Jesus' name.
1: Amen. Amen. Amen. And thank you so much. Thank you so very much for that. And I want to return us to what Doctor, as we close tonight. This meeting is from 7:30 to 9 p.m. We are 7 minutes behind time today, but you know, this is time well spent, I believe. But we're going to keep to that 7:30 to 9. Doc made mention of earlier and said, look, even in our own days, I mean, Luther was writing of, was commenting on what Paul wrote about the Galatians in those days. But even nowadays, we find that subtly, we believe that some churches, some preachers, perhaps even the devil, introducing certain things that will make us take pride in things other than the grace of our Lord and Savior Jesus Christ. So the verse that I will commend to us today from Galatians 1:1-10 will be verse 6. Paul, immediately after introducing himself, immediately after mentioning the recipient of his letter, he rushed on to say, I marvel that you are turning away so soon from him who called you in the grace of Christ to a different gospel. And that's what we should take away tonight. Is the Holy Spirit saying to you or to me or to our different churches, and say, I marvel that you are turning away so soon from him who called you in the grace of Christ to a different gospel? And that will be the challenge as we go through this study, whether we have turned to a different gospel, no matter how subtle, or whether we are firmly in the grace of Christ and Christ alone. I want to thank you all for joining this class. Please make it a point and let us go through this study together. Tonight has been a blessing. I hope it has been a blessing to you as well, and I look forward to seeing you next week at 7:30 as we continue this study. Tomorrow we are convening another class to read the Pilgrim's Progress. We have about 22 people who have signed up, and we are praying that all of them will show up. Please pray along, and if you can, please join the class tomorrow, just to encourage the new people who have signed up to read the Pilgrim's Progress. Venerable, if you are still on the call, could you please say the closing prayer as we close tonight?
2: Let us pray.
1: Thank you, sir.
2: Father, we thank you for, we know that there is life in your word.
1: Oh, yes.
2: And that there is light in it. Lord, we pray that even in this perverse generation, you will help us to keep our identity in you.
1: Amen.
2: And above all, this dividend of salvation, namely grace and peace, mm-hmm. they will never depart from us.
1: Amen.
2: In the name of Jesus.
1: Amen.
2: And Lord, you will help us to always remove ourselves from this equation.
1: Oh, yes.
2: And amen. To know always that by grace we were saved.
1: Oh, yes. Amen.
2: And not by works.
1: Amen.
2: Help us, even when we boast, to boast only in the grace that has been bestowed upon us.
1: Amen.
2: Bless us with your peace.
1: Amen.
2: Bless us with your grace.
1: Amen.
2: And for those who have swayed away, we pray that your mercy will bring them back to the path, to the right path.
1: Amen.
2: Lord, we ask that you will bless us as we sleep, and you will bless us waking up.
1: Amen.
2: Our worship tomorrow in our various assemblies, we ascend unto you.
1: Amen.
2: As sweet smelling savors.
1: Amen.
2: And your blessings will rest upon each and every one of us.
1: Amen.
2: When we shall meet in a week's time, we shall meet in joy, we shall meet in celebration.
1: Amen.
2: And your name will be glorified.
1: Amen.
2: In Jesus' name we pray. Amen.
1: Amen. Let us say the grace together. May the grace of our Lord
2: Jesus Christ,
1: the love of God,
2: and
1: the fellowship of the
2: Holy Spirit
1: be with us
2: now
1: and forever. Amen.
2: Amen.
1: Amen. Thank you so very much, Ma. Sister B, thank you. Dr. Gumwale, thank you. Venerable and Mommy Yad, I heard your voice. Thank you. And Tadesua, Dr. Adishino, thank you. Tutu, always a joy to have you. Omenodipe. And Grandma S, you have chosen to be quiet today, but I know that you'll be there. Thank you, Grandma S, for joining us. Grandma Mark, thank you, Stafumbi. Thank you very much. Dikin Adekwaju, thank you very much. And Rashim, thank you so much for joining. Looking forward to seeing you next week by God's grace.
0: Thank you, sir.
1: Thank you.
2: Thank you, sir.

Oh, yes, indeed. Marching upward to Zion, the beautiful city of God. May I invite Reverend Olaifa to please say the opening prayer? Good evening to you, sir. Please unmute and lead us in the opening prayer.

0: Okay, I'm not sure Reverend Lifa is the place where you can lead us in the opening prayer. Let's pray together. Lord, we thank you for bringing us together tonight again to continue the reading of this book, The Pilgrim's Progress by John Bunyan, Christiana's Journey. Thank you for the meeting we had yesterday and the lessons you taught us, how you encouraged us to be dead to this world, to be humble enough, to be content with whatever you give to us, and not to be put to shame by the world and Satan. Father, we thank you for these lessons. We pray that you grant us the grace not only to be the hearers of your word, but to be the doers of your word, in Jesus' name. Lord, we pray that you send the Holy Spirit to please fellowship with us this evening to teach us. Please teach us yourself, and please shine your light into our hearts so that we understand the things we are reading, and give us the grace to apply them to our pilgrimage. We ask all this by faith and with thanksgiving in the name of our Lord and our Savior Jesus Christ. Amen. Amen. Good evening to you once again. Thank you for joining us tonight for another meeting of the Readers Club on gospelbellsradio.com, your community Christian internet talk radio. I'm glad to have in the virtual studio right now Reverend Olaifa, her dear sister, Sister Folasha Adetogun, her dear sister, Sister Adetutu Awonuga, and Brother Emmanuel as well. Thank you for joining us. We're expecting more members of the Readers Club to join us. And I want to say thank you to everyone at gospelbellsradio.com. 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And I hope this will be a blessing to you as well. 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For those who were with us yesterday, we read chapter 19. In this edition of the book, chapter 19 is titled The Beautiful Valley of Humiliation. And the first thing we noticed, that we commented on, that we reflected on yesterday, was the paradox in the naming of this chapter. It is the Valley of Humiliation. It's a valley of humiliation, yet it is styled as the Beautiful Valley of Humiliation. And of course, that lesson was brought to us very clearly yesterday to the effect that even when a Christian passes through an humiliating experience in this world, and we're going to reflect briefly more on that, it is possible for that Christian to make such a season one of the most beautiful seasons ever. That's a possibility if the Christian would be humble, if the Christian would exhibit contentment, and if the Christian would have an eternal perspective. And that was very clear from that song, the song that shepherd boy sang yesterday. That beautiful shepherd boy, he that is down needs fear no fall. He that is down needs fear no fall. And what a beautiful song it is. Many people remember that song from maybe their secondary school days, or maybe they still sing it in their church. But this is a song written by John Bunyan himself. You know, he wrote this song and he put it in the mouth of this character, this young boy tending his father's sheep. His clothes were simple and worn, was nothing. His clothes was torn, he was old, he was simple, but his face was fresh and cheerful. He was alone, he was sitting alone, yet he sang his song. And you can look at it, simple and worn clothes, but fresh and cheerful, and he was all alone. And he said, he that is down needs fear no fall. If you have already humbled yourself, there's no way you're going to fall. If you are already humble, you are not going to be prideful, bearing in mind that the person who is proud will be resisted by God. If you are humble, God will always be your guide. So I hope we all understand what the season, what the valley of humiliation represents. And I know we dealt with this extensively yesterday, but the more I think about it throughout the night yesterday and also today, the more I get a feel that we should just make some passing comments on that valley. again. What does that valley actually represent? This is some of the things that we mentioned yesterday. But you know what? It is that season in a Christian's life where the season has, where the Christian has been stripped of possessions, positions, privileges, and power that this present world deems essential. And I think it's important for us to note those four: the possessions, the positions, the privileges, and the power that this present world deems essential. Where a Christian has got to that position, that it's that season where the Christian does not have access to this thing, does not have the possessions, does not have the positions, does not have the privileges and the power that are essential in this world, think that this world counts as important. The Christian in his pilgrimage has been stripped of all these things, yet the Christian remains steadfast in faith, relying solely on the grace of God. That is the valley of humiliation. So that Christian does not have the things that this world will count important, yet he chooses, or she chooses, to remain faithful to God. That's the valley of humiliation. And you know, that Christian will not be humiliated in the eyes of the world if the Christian is already dead to the world. You know, that Christian has already said from the beginning that, look, these things, I don't want them from the world, I don't want them from Satan, I want them only from God. Because many of those things, they are not bad in themselves. Think of children, think of houses, think of lands, think of political positions, think of even high positions in the church, think of marriage, think of all those things that are not bad in themselves. But a Christian pilgrim must say to himself from the very start, these are beautiful things, but I don't want them from the world, I don't want them from the devil, I want them only from God. And if God chooses not to give them to me, I'll be content with whatsoever I have. That's the real message from yesterday, the valley of humiliation, where the world, sin and Satan, attempt to humiliate a Christian pilgrim by depriving that pilgrim of the possessions, the positions, the privileges, and the power that this present world deems essential. But if the Christian has humbled himself before God, if the Christian has said, look, all these things, they are not bad in themselves, I want them, but I want them only from God, I don't want them from the world, I don't want them from Satan. If a Christian is that content, if he's that humble, then that Christian will not experience humiliation in that valley. And that was the reason why at the end, after Greater taught the pilgrims, at the end, Mercy said, look, this valley is the most peaceful place we've passed through in our journey. Said it resonates with my soul. There is no noise of carriages or rumble of wheels there. Because when you are deprived of these things, you actually become lonely. You are ostracized sort of from the society, from the world. And Mercy said, at a position like that, it could actually be the most beautiful time. But that's a time when a Christian would then have nothing but God. We'll have nothing but God, not to rely on. And those who have experienced valleys like this, who have been deprived of things like this, they have learned to depend solely on God. And in that time of dependence, you know what, they know more about God. So I just wanted to say that about yesterday again, because it was just on my mind to reflect more on it. We come to chapter 20, which is titled Through the Valley of the Shadow of Death. Through the Valley of the Shadow of Death. And this is another valley. Remember that yesterday we read of the pilgrims passing through the valley of humiliation. Now they are passing through the valley of the shadow of death. And two different valleys, but a valley is all the same. So we know that negative experiences are still continuing for the pilgrims. Yeah. So we need a volunteer to read chapter 20. I don't know if anybody is available to read. If you're in a place that is not noisy and you can read, we'll appreciate that. Let's see. Okay, we have a number of people who have taken excuses. Okay, Sister Shades, thank you very much for volunteering. It's a pretty long chapter, but we're going to break it into two. Okay.
1: Okay.
0: Thank you, sis. You can begin.
1: Okay. All right. As they moved past this place, they came to the border of the valley of the shadow of death. This valley was longer than the one they had just passed and was known to be strangely haunted by evil forces, as many could attest. However, the women and the children had an easier time journeying through it because it was daylight and they had Mr. Great Heart as their guide. When they entered the valley, they thought they had heard the groaning of dead men, a deep and dreadful groaning. They also seemed to hear cries of lamentation as if from people in severe torment. These sounds made the boys tremble and the women grew pale, but their guide encouraged them to take heart. As they went a little farther, they felt the ground beneath them begin to tremble, as if there were some hollow void below. They also heard a easy noise, like the sound of serpents, though they could not see anything yet. The boys asked nervously, "Haven't we had the end of this dreadful place yet?" But their guide urged them again to be brave and to watch their steps carefully, saying, "Take care, lest you fall into a trap." At this point, James began to unveil, likely from fear, began to feel unwell, likely from fear. His mother gave him some of the medicinal spirits she had received from the interpreter's house, and a few of the pills prepared by Mr. Skill. After this, the boy began to recover, and they continued their journey. When they reached the middle of the valley, Christina suddenly said, "I think I see something on the road ahead, a strange shape unlike anything I have ever seen." Joseph asked, "Mother, what is it?" She replied, "It's an ugly thing, child, an ugly thing." He pressed further, "What does it look like?" But she could only say, "I cannot describe it." The strange figure was drawing closer, and she added, "It's very near now." Mr. Greatheart then spoke, "Let those who are most afraid stay close to me." As the creature approached, the guy stepped forward to confront it. But just as it came near him, it vanished from their sight. They all remembered the teaching, "Resist the devil and it will flee from you." Feeling somewhat encouraged, they pressed on. However, they had not gone far when Mercy, looking back, thought she saw a lion following them. The creature moved swiftly. Its padded step echoed in the valley. With every roar, it caused the valley to resound, filling their hearts with fear, except for Mr. Greatheart, who remained calm. As the lion came closer, Mr. Greatheart moved to the back, positioning the pilgrim in front of him for protection. The lion advanced rapidly, but when he saw that Greatheart was ready to fight, he stopped, hesitated, and finally retreated without engaging them. The group recalled this scripture: "Be sober, be vigilant, because your adversary, the devil, as a roaring lion, walketh about, seeking whom he may devour. Whom resist steadfast in faith, knowing that the same affliction are accomplished in your brethren that are in the world." 1 Peter 5:8-9. They continued their journey with their guide, leading the way until they came to a pit that spanned the entire width of the path. Because they could figure how to cross it, a thick mist and darkness suddenly enveloped them, making it impossible to see. The pilgrims cried out, "What shall we do now?" Their guide replied, "Do not fear. Stand still and see how this too will be resolved." So they waited there, unable to move forward because their way was blocked. In the stillness, they began to hear more distinctly the sound of rushing enemies, and they could more clearly see the fire and the smoke rising from the pit. Christina turned to Mercy and said, Now I understand what my poor husband endured. I have heard so much about this place, but I have never been here myself until now. Poor man, he traveled through here all alone in the dead of night. The friends were all around him as if he could tear him apart. Many have spoken of this place, but no one could truly understand the value of the shadow of death until they have been dead themselves. As the scripture says, the heart knows its own bitterness, and no stranger shares its joy. To be here is a terrifying thing. Great Heart responded, This is like being in the deep waters, descending into the heart of the sea, or sinking to the bottom of the mountains. It feels as though the heart bars are closing around us forever. But the scripture says, let those who walk in darkness, darkness and have low light, trust in the name of the Lord and rely on their God. I have been through this valley many times and have faced such worse than this, and yet here I am alive. I do not boast. I know I am not my own savior, but I trust that we will be delivered. Come, let's pray for light from the one who can dispel our darkness and rebuke not only this fence but all the forces of hell. So they cried out to God in prayer, and he answered. Light broke through the darkness, and deliverance came. The pit that had blocked their way was no longer an obstacle. Their path was cleared once again.
0: Okay, thank you very much. Let's pause a bit here. Thank you so very much. Okay, we're going to continue reading shortly, but now we now have a clear picture of the valley of the shadow of death. Yesterday they passed through the valley of humiliation, and now they are passing through the valley of the shadow of death. From what we have read, what would you say are the markers, are the features, the nature of this valley of the shadow of death? I mean, one clearly would be fear, right? That we can all agree. Fear. It's a fearful place. And as Christians, once we hear valley of the shadow of death, which scripture comes to mind? Hearing of the valley of the shadow of death, which popular scripture comes to mind immediately? Go ahead.
1: Psalm 23,
0: exactly. When the psalmist said, do I walk through the valley of the shadow of death? And I mean, David just used that phrase, valley of the shadow of death. But this is John Bunyan trying to describe that valley. Think of that valley. It's a fearful place. A fearful place indeed. The valley of humiliation is not a fearful place, just a humiliating place. It's a place where a Christian is humiliated in front of the world. The Christian is deprived of the things that he or she would rather want, but the Christian does not have them. The Christian would have to be humble, would have to be contented with what God has given him to pass through the valley of humiliation. It's just a humiliating experience at the valley of humiliation, where a Christian learns to prioritize the things of the kingdom, eternal things, above the things of this world. But this valley of shadow of death, it's a place of fear. The place of fear where the Christian is passing through a really, really terrifying experience in life. Many people have passed through this financially. Many people have passed through it in terms of their health. Maybe you've had a health care. You've had to go through a medical procedure, maybe for yourself or for a loved person or for a loved one. Many have passed through this in terms of threats from people. Wicked people are threatening you or threatening your family. So many different experiences. Many people have passed through this because of the illness of a loved one, because of the loss of a loved one. I remember the first time we read part one about 2 years ago, when two women shared, you know, harrowing experience of what they've passed through. That's the valley of the shadow of death. What are the things that this valley is known for? It's known for fear. known for fear. And we see it here because it says, when they entered the valley, they thought they heard the groaning of dead men, a deep and dreadful groaning. They also seemed to hear the cries of lamentation as if from people in severe torment. So these groanings would represent the voices in the heart of a Christian, right? Telling that Christian that, look, this experience you are passing through is one you should be in dread of. You should be afraid. Many people have said that the groaning of dead men here would also refer to those who have passed through that valley before and they've been consumed by it. I don't know if you have ever had an experience like that where you are passing through such a horrifying experience, a fearful experience, what many people refer to as the dark episode of the soul. And some voices are saying to you, there are some voices are reminding you of those you know who have passed through the same place, but who did not make it out alive. You know, who were destroyed, so to say, passing through that valley. And when you recall such episodes, they will sound like the groaning of dead men, and then the fear will be even intensified. And John Boyan wrote here that these sounds made the boys tremble and the women grew pale. I'm sure all of us, we are mature Christians, we must have had one experience or the other when you have been truly afraid that you'll be consumed by what you are passing through. And John Boyan, trying to describe that fear the more, then describe it here. Look at this description. He said, as they went a little further, they felt the ground beneath them begin to tremble as if there were some hollow void below. I mean, you expect when you walk on the ground that it will be firm and solid ground. But if you were walking on the ground and you feel that the ground is not solid, I mean, I've not experienced an earthquake before. I don't pray to experience one. But, you know, to feel the earth shake, you know, beneath you, that must be one scary experience, you know. And for those who have been onto, you know, canopies where you have to walk over a large valley or void, you know, and those canopies, you know, they're never stable. They will actually test your composure. Then you feel that you are treading on foundation that is not firm. The Bible speaks of firm foundation, but if you step on foundation that is not firm, you will tremble, because then you say to yourself, look, if this should give way, there will be a problem. You are going to fall into the ground below. So we see here, number one, that this valley is marked by fear. That fear is brought about by, number one, the groaning of dead men, those who have passed through the valley before and they died, and you are hearing their cries of lamentation. So those voices acting on your heart. Second is the fear of being destroyed. You are in that valley of the shadow of death, and the ground begins to tremble. So we see that fear intensify there. And what is the other marker of this valley? It is frustration, impatience, and frustration. Look at what the boys asked. The boys asked nervously, aren't we at the end of this dreadful place yet? Aren't we at the end yet? So, so far, let us look at the things we have noted about this valley. Fear, right? Fear from the voices of those who have passed through the place before, and that would be the voices in the heart of a Christian who is passing through such a terrifying experience. Fear. What's the second one? It is, so the first one is fear from experiencing what those who have passed through the place have experienced before. The second is the fear of being destroyed. Remember what the disciples said to the Lord when the storm broke out. They said, look, master, do you not care that we perish? You know, the fear of perishing in that trouble. That is what John Boyan described as the pilgrims feeling as if they were walking on ground that is not solid. And then we have here again a marker of that valley, frustration with the experience. The boy said, aren't we at the end of this dreadful place yet? I mean, we have to pass through, but you want to get away from that place as soon as possible. And that's the kind of period season when a Christian says, Lord, take me out of this wilderness, you know, take me out of this wilderness. The wilderness is a scary place, you know, devoid of everything. It could be dark, you could have wild animals. They say, take me out of this wilderness. And many Christians have passed through that episode. Many are still passing through it, and they're saying, Lord, how long? If you read Psalm 13, you'll find the psalmist asking questions like that. How long, oh Lord, will you ignore me forever? And that's another marker of that valley. Another marker of that valley is that Christians become unwell. And that's what happened to James. See, at this point, James began to feel unwell, likely from fear. And of course, always from fear. When you're in the valley of shadow of death, what is possible is for a Christian to lose heart. And that's what happened to James. He began to feel unwell. But his mother gave him what? Some of the medicinal spirit she had received from the interpreter's house, and a few of the pills prepared by Mr. Skill. After this, the boy began to recover. And so we see fear from voices within the heart of a Christian. We see the fear of perishing, where the ground seems unstable, you think that you're going to perish. We see in this valley also, we see frustration with a person's circumstance. The Christian is frustrated with himself. The Christian wants to get out of that valley as soon as possible. Here we also see the experience of feeling unwell, and this would be like a spiritual illness where the person cannot even do anything again. And what else will mark this valley? It is total darkness. And this is what we experienced there. He said, as they moved on, they got to a place where there was a pit covering the entire length of the path. That's a period of confusion too, where the pilgrim did not know what to do, and they had no option but not to move forward at all. There is also here, and I hope we notice that I'm going to ask for our contributions shortly. There is also here the fear that Christiana had. You see, Christiana suddenly said, I think I see something on the road ahead, a strange shape unlike anything I've ever seen. Joseph asked, Mother, what is it? She replied, it's an ugly thing, child, an ugly thing. She couldn't place it. She couldn't describe it. She couldn't name it. She said, I think I see something on the road ahead, an ugly thing. What does it look like? Joseph asked again, but she could only say, I cannot describe it. It's very near now. And that's something that Christiana saw ahead. Now, let's jump some paragraphs forward. Now, here we see. However, they had not gone far when Mercy, looking back, thought she saw a lion following them. So now Christiana thought she saw in front of them something approaching them, something she described as ugly, an ugly thing. As soon after that, Mercy said she thought she saw a lion following them, you know, behind them. And with every roar, it caused the valley to resound, filling their heart with fear. And we see these descriptions intensifying that fear. I do not know whether you have had an experience like that. If you have, please do feel free to share with us. And you see a season in a Christian's life when he looks forward and he sees ugliness, fear, something horrible about to happen. And then he looks back, or she looks back, and he sees a lion approaching. That's the kind of the dark episode of the soul that John Boyan is trying to describe. But first, they stepped into that valley. They were hearing strange voices, scary voices. And then they continued in that valley, and James began to feel unwell. They continued, and they found that the ground was shaking, you know, beneath them. The ground was shaking beneath them, and they became desperate and frustrated and impatient. And if you have read account of the Israelites very well, you find that many times while passing through the wilderness, they became impatient. They were saying, is this the promised land that you promised us? Maybe you should have left us, you know, in Egypt, you know, instead of taking us through this valley. How much longer would we stay here? And then there is fear. Christiana looked ahead and saw an ugly thing. Mercy looked behind and saw a lion. And of course, my prayer is that if you are passing through an episode like this, the Lord himself will help you out, as he has helped many of the pilgrims who have gone before us. I think we should look at how they dealt with the fears that they experienced, right? How did James get well from the sickness that afflicted him, from fear? And I do not know. If you've ever been afraid before, you know that sometimes when you face real fear, you find that your almost like your nervous system will break down. Your hands are shaking. Your legs are shaking. Many people have been said, you know, to pull on themselves out of fear, because they're just afraid of an impending doom, and they just lose all sense. You can be afraid, and in fact, every part of your body is shaking. Many people have unfortunately even collapsed, you know, out of fear. In many dramas and movies that have been depicted, some people even suffer a heart attack from fear. And this is what happened to James, collapsing completely, beginning to feel unwell. And this will be symbolic of a spiritual state where the person cannot even do anything again, cannot pray, cannot do anything because of fear. Fear is paralyzing, and that is why in many English writings you will read of paralyzing fear. You know, many writers will write of paralyzing fear. Fear paralyzes, and that's what happened to James. He became totally paralyzed out of fear. And he was given spirit from the interpreter's house, that's the Holy Spirit, and he was given pills prepared by Mr. Skill. And there is something that Mr. Skill said when he prepared these pills, and I hope you can still remember. And I want to ask us, why did the pills prepared by Mr. Skill, why did they work for James here? After all, those pills worked for Matthew, who sinned. Matthew was suffering the consequence of his sin. Remember, in the Palace Beautiful, that was when Mr. Skill was called on, and he prepared that pill, and it worked for Matthew. Now it's working for James as well. Why is that? Can anyone recall? There's a statement from Mr. Skill in the House of the Interpreter, something he said about that pill that he prepared. And yes, go ahead.
1: Well, I want to say it in a funny manner.
0: Okay.
1: But
0: exactly. Exactly. Thank you very much. Exactly. That's way to put it. That's way for us to. Mr. Skill called it a universal cure. That's what he called it in the palace. But he said to them, "Look, I'm going to prepare this thing." And they said, "Well, what does it work for?" He said, "It's a universal cure." And we see here, you know, that pill that worked to restore Matthew after he had sinned, also working to restore James after he spiritually collapsed out of fear. And of course, the pill was made out of what? Okay, this is our dear sister Tutu saying in the chat room exactly what I had in mind, exactly what Mama Dikwe said. Bobo Nishe, you know, a universal cure, a cure all. You know, that's kind of medicine that, you know, people like Dr. Adeshina will tell us not to take. There's no cure all medicine. Or auntie, do you know any cure all medicine in your in the course of your practice? Any cure all medicine? Where?
1: No, of course not.
0: Exactly. But Mr. Skill said this is a cure, or this is a universal cure. And the pill was made from the body and the blood of our Lord. You know, it's made from the body and the blood of our Lord, along with promises, and salted. And when we're discussing that, we discussed that this is a pill that relies on the sacrifice of Christ on the blood of Calvary, along with the promises in the Bible and in the power of the Holy Spirit. Basically, prayer said in the name of Jesus who died for us, relying on the promises of God, and said in the power of the Holy Spirit. And so James began to feel well again. He began to recover, and they continued. So now let's look at how they dealt with their fears. How did they deal with their fears? Let's talk first about that ugly thing. That ugly thing that Christiana thought she saw. The road ahead. That ugly thing, ugly thing, ugly thing. She kept saying ugly thing. So how did they deal with that fear? How did they deal with that fear? And I have that portion highlighted now. How did
2: they stay close to Mr. Greatheart?
0: Okay, they stayed close to Mr. Greatheart. And what did Mr. Greatheart do?
1: Mr. Greatheart
2: stepped forward to confront it.
1: To confront the thing.
0: Okay, step forward to confront the thing. Okay, let's hold that. Let's hold that thought. Now let's think about Mercy. Mercy's fear. Mercy looked back and she saw a lion, or maybe she thought she saw a lion.
1: She saw a lion.
0: So how did they deal with that?
1: Mr. Greatheart stepped at their back.
0: Okay.
1: To separate them from the supposed lion.
0: Okay. Because the lion was coming from behind, right? So
1: yes.
0: Yeah. Well, so then, what did he do?
1: He moved to the back.
0: Okay.
1: Of
0: okay.
1: the pilgrims.
0: Yes. Okay.
1: You
0: and
1: know,
0: then
1: for protection.
0: For protection. Then how did the what did the lion do?
1: He retreated. Yes, without engaging them.
0: Without engaging them. Okay. Now hold on to this. Let us go back to the first one again. Yeah. Greatheart, he was coming from behind, so Greatheart turned to the lion, right, ready to fight. We agree, right? That's what Greatheart did. He was ready to fight. Also, in the case of Christiana's fears, what did Greatheart do again? He also stepped forward, right?
1: He stepped in front of them.
0: Okay, so
1: and the thing just ran away.
0: Ran away. So
1: ran from their side.
0: Exactly. So what virtue can we learn from Greatheart? What can we learn from Greatheart in the two instances of fear? Well, he did the same thing in those two instances.
2: Yeah, he resisted them.
1: He understood the
2: fear.
0: Okay,
2: Auntie, go ahead. I said he resisted, you know, he was not afraid.
0: Okay.
2: He, I'm looking for the word. I can't find the word I want to use. But he resisted
0: courage. Is the word courage?
2: Yes, as per. He was not afraid, so
0: exactly.
2: He was bold and he stood firmly, and you know, so that instead of the devil now retreated,
0: exactly.
2: Whatever because of their fear, the lion retreated because he stood firm, and you know, he was courageous and was able to resist
0: them. To resist them, exactly. Is that Shades? Do you want to say something?
1: Yes, well, that basically is, but my own, in the two different circumstances, my take is also that he understood what each situation needed.
0: Yeah,
1: you know, in the first instance he had to confront the devil, you know, and he flee away. In the second instance, he went to the back of the pilgrims and he told them, you know, and by the time he was at their back, like you know, shielding them from the lion and every that was coming, you know,
2: so it was like a wall of protection.
1: Yes, he couldn't move towards them again and he vanished away. So and you know, the passage that now came after was that we should be sober, we should be vigilant, and like the scripture that is also coming to my mind is that we should be wise like a serpent and be gentle as a dove, you know. So you know, different circumstances require different weapon, you know, ammunition that we are going to use to confront it. Praise the Lord.
0: Hallelujah. So I know great that as a good pastor here, as a good pastor, acted well by stepping in to protect those who have been put under his charge, which is very correct. And when fear was coming from before them, he went forward. When it was coming behind them, he went behind them. And that's a lesson, you know, for those who are more mature in faith to lead by example. And I just for us not to be distracted, that's also one of the duties of pastors and priests, and we have to appreciate them. They are, and true pastors and priests, they are people who stand in the gap, you know, they fight spiritual battles and they confront the devil. And protect the flock under the leadership of Christ. But coming back to this, we see that what ties the two instances together is courage, and faith calls for courage. Faith calls for courage. Even in secular thinking, people will say that if you are courageous enough, you know, bullies will run away, right? They teach young girls and boys, they say if there's a bully, you stand up to that bully, and the bully will become afraid himself. Most times, bullies themselves are not really very strong people. They are just, they don't want to take advantage of people's weakness, people's fears. And in a sense, the devil is like that as well. At least we know as Christians from what the Bible has taught us that if the devil does not have ultimate power over us, we know that that does not have ultimate power over us, because our Father is greater than all, and the devil cannot snatch us from his hand. But you know, he wants us to believe that he is that powerful,

0: nigbon nigba to ri elese lori ekun re, which is to say that when the weakest Christian, you know, is on his knees or knees to receive the devil will run away. And that's exactly what happens here. In the case of the fear that appears to be in front of them, what we, according to this story, says the guide stepped forward to confront it. And I pray that God will give us the grace when fears come to just say, okay, what's the fear? Because we should not be like James, who became paralyzed out of fear. We should step forward, not in our own name, not in our own power, but in the power of God, in the name of Christ, and say, look, okay, what is the fear? Bring it on. Can we see you? What is this fear? It's going to vanish, because basically the purpose of the fear is not really to attack, it's just to make us paralyzed, like it made James to become paralyzed. The same thing when Mercy thought she saw a lion coming behind, and that lion roaring again, it says that Mr. Great Art was ready to fight, and then the lion just, you know, retreated and did not engage them. Some people also describe experiences with wild animals or wild dogs. They say that if you stand your ground and you don't look afraid, they themselves will turn back or will think twice before attacking you. And that's the same thing with the devil. If we take full advantage of the right that we have been given in Christ, and we do not cower in fear before the devil, we find that it will actually flee. We resist the devil and it will flee. And that's one of the lessons from that episode. So this valley is characterized by fear from horrible sounds from those who have gone before or who have been destroyed before, characterized by fear, characterized by the feeling of impending doom. And that's what it meant by they walking on shaky ground, impending doom. And then characterized by paralysis. People become paralyzed out of fear. And then characterized also by imaginary things. In the two instances, it says that Christiana thought she saw something. What did you see, Ma? It's an ugly thing. Can you describe it? It's just an ugly thing. And I know many of us have been there before. When you are passing through, you think something is going to happen, and the more you dwell on it, the more it takes shape in your heart. This is what's going to happen. This is a terrible thing about to happen. I say, what is the thing? It's just fear. We have to face our fears when the devil tries to afflict us in the shadow of death. And because, as many people have said, say fear is false evidence appearing real. And if in the power of the Holy Spirit we confront those fears, we find that the Lord will take them away. So they continue on their journey, and then until they came to that pit, a pit that spanned the entire width of the path. Now let us think about it. What do you think this represents? A pit that spanned the entire width of the path. We are still looking at the features of this valley. We have identified fear. We have identified a feeling of impending doom. We have identified paralysis. We have identified imaginary fears. Now, what does this mean? A pit that spanned the entire width of the path. You are traveling, and then, of course,
1: it's an obstacle or something.
0: Exactly. An obstacle. Evil foreboding. That's what we are saying in the chat room. Yes. So an obstacle, but something that stops you. Something that stops you from moving forward. Something that stops you from moving forward. Where the only option you have is to just stand still. Because there's a pit. You cannot jump it. It's a wide gulf. And so that's another characteristic feature of the valley of the shadow of death. Obstacles that cannot be surmounted. I mean, if it were like a rock, you would say maybe you're going to push it, but then this is something that spans the entire width of the path, and it's actually a pit. You cannot even jump it. And to make matters worse, what happened to them there? Why confronting that pit?
1: Said a thick mist and darkness suddenly enveloped them. And so they couldn't see.
0: So you say, thank you very much. So compounding the situation, number one, a pit. They could not even move forward.

0: because they couldn't jump it. To make it even more difficult, a mist and darkness descended on them. They could not even see. Yeah, sometimes if you can see, you know, the obstacle, you can then begin to figure out how to navigate it. So, okay, you can now measure the wideness of the pit and say, okay, maybe we should go and get wood and make a ladder. If it's something to push, you can begin to think. But now darkness has even descended. They can't even see the obstacle itself. There's an obstacle they know. I mean, thankfully, the darkness did not even descend before they got to the pit. Maybe they would have taken a step forward and would have fallen into that pit. But this is basically talking about a situation where a Christian cannot just move forward because there's an obstacle and because the Christian does not understand what to do in such an instance. And you just have to, the only thing you can do is what is just to stand. Nobody will even teach you. You just have to just wait. And that waiting can also be very frustrating when the only thing you can do is just to wait. And if it was even in pleasant grounds, it would be easier if they said to you, oh, we just wait around, sit in this garden, but don't move. You can even become impatient and say, Lord, I've been in this garden for so long, I want to go to another place. I mean, but now you're talking about a person not sitting in a pleasant garden, but, you know, in a dreadful wilderness, in the darkness. You just wait. And you remember, it is in that same darkness that the voices of the lions, the roaring of the lion, the voices of dead people haunting them in that darkness, and they had to remain there. Even if they wanted to move forward, they could not move forward. And this is the time when Christians grumble, right? This is the time when Christians grumble against God, like the Israelites, and they say, look, why have you brought me here? Why have you left me here? Why am I here for so long? Why can't I move forward? How can I move forward? And what was the recommendation of Great Heart? What was his recommendation to them in situations like that?
1: Said, do not fear. You should stand still and see the salvation of the Lord.
0: Yeah. Hallelujah. These are the instances where the Holy Spirit is saying to us, you just stand still. Stand still. And he said we should pray for grace to be able to identify such situations where what is required is to stand still, to just wait and see the salvation of the Lord. Thank you, you know, for quoting from Exodus there, where that was exactly what happened to the Israelites. The Red Sea before them, the rampaging army of Pharaoh behind them, and they had no option, you know, but to just be still. And the Lord said, you stand still and you see the salvation of the Lord. And then he says, so they waited there, unable to move forward because their way was blocked. In the stillness, they began to hear more distinctly the sounds of rushing enemies, and they could more clearly see the fire and smoke rising from the pit. So it was not a joking matter at all. Why they remained still, why they remained on their feet. Just like the Israelites, when they stood still, it wasn't that they could not any longer hear the approach of Pharaoh's army. They were still hearing the approach, and they must be saying to themselves, we must be really be very stupid to be standing still, right? Because look, this thing is coming, and it's coming and advancing steadily, and you're asking us to just stand still. Some people will just rush, you know, into the pit. Some people will just rush into the Red Sea like that. Because out of fear, you know, that some people that because of fear of something, they rather jump from people in skyscrapers, just jump out of the window, and then unfortunately they fall to their death. Whereas the thing chasing them perhaps would not have killed them from where they are, but out of fear they just jump. And some people feel like that as well. They say, oh, fear, this thing is coming behind us, so it's better we jump into the pit, or we just rush into the Red Sea. But thankfully, in this case, the pilgrims heeded the advice of Great Heart, which is another lesson here, the advantage and the blessing of having mature leadership and mentorship in the Christian race. And so Christiana said, look, now I understand what my poor husband endured. I've heard so much about this place, and on. And then she said something like this, said, The heart knows its own bitterness, and no stranger shares its joy. She was making the point that when a person passes through the valley of the shadow of death, only that person can truly understand what that valley of the shadow of death, what it means, what the experience looks like. And that's a humbling thing. We should never claim or presume to know what other people are passing through when they're passing through their valley of shadow of death experience. You should never presume to know what they are passing through. Only the heart knows its own bitterness. And Greta said, this is like being in deep water.
1: Just like saying that you wear the shoe so you know where it pinches. So exactly. at that point in time, you are the one that knows, you know, what mm-hmm. you're going through and what you're feeling.
0: Exactly. Only the person who wears the shoes knows where it pinches. And another person should presume to know. If this person says, I'm afraid, don't say, no, you don't need to be afraid. Now, what's the big deal? You actually is afraid because only that person knows what you're... If the person says, I'm tired, you can't say, no, you can't be tired. Only that person knows. If the person says, look, I'm really frustrated, even if the person begins to grumble, yes, we have to admonish that person not to grumble because that is sin before God. But you have to do it in understanding because only that person knows how exasperated, you know, he or she has become. So this is a reminder for us to be quite kind and understanding when we have to minister to people who are passing through the valley of the shadow of death. One of the very interesting things for me about this book, the part one and part two, is that two different scriptures were quoted by John Boyan to help the pilgrims through this very episode. When Christian also had a similar experience in the valley of the shadow of death, we can recall the scripture that he had in part one. When Christian was in a similar position here in the valley of the shadow of death, he said he had a voice from somewhere saying, he was quoting something. That's the quotation. What did Christian hear? In this case, they did not hear it, but it was Great Heart who gave them a scripture. And I think, and I'm commending that scripture to all of us. The one that Christian had in part one is a well-known scripture. And, you know, it's so popular, but it has never lost its appeal. But the one that Great Heart gave to them here is this: let those who walk in darkness and have no light trust in the name of the Lord and rely on their God. Where is that from? And I love, of course, the New King James Version better than this. This is from Isaiah 50:10. From Isaiah 50:10, and I pray and I hope that many of us will find this handy. In fact, memorize it and find it really handy for situations like this. Isaiah 50:10. Let's look at the New King James Version. It says, who among you fears the Lord, who obeys the voice of his servant, who walks in darkness and has no light? So the relevant part is starting from like the B part. Who walks in darkness and has no light? You know, that's a rhetorical question. Who among you is walking in darkness? Who among you has no light? Let him trust in the name of the Lord and rely upon his God. And rely upon his God. And that's what happened to the pilgrims. They were there. The pit before them, darkness descending upon them, no light, no path to move forward. Say, let such a one trust in the name of the Lord. Let such a one rely upon his God. King James Version. Who is among you that fear the Lord and obey the voice of the servant? Who is among you that walketh in darkness and has no light? Let him trust in the name of the Lord and stay upon his God. New Living Translation. If you are walking in darkness without a ray of light, trust in the Lord and rely on your God. New International Version. Let the one who walks in the dark, who has no light, trust in the name of the Lord and rely on their God. So that's the scripture for today, and that's the key to dealing with the valley of the shadow of death. Are you in darkness? There is no light. You can't move forward. Trust in the name of the Lord. Rely on your God. And as we have been reminded from Exodus, we see the salvation of God. Again, I want to ask you, what was the scripture that Christian was given in part one? What did he hear?
1: Well,
0: in part one.
1: Even though I walk through the valley of the shadow of death.
0: Exactly. Even though I walk through, thank you. Even though I walk through the valley of the shadow of death. While Christian was there in that darkness, he said, the young man said he seemed to hear a voice from a distance saying, even though I walk through the valley of the shadow of death, I will fear no evil. Why? For you are with me. For thou art with me. For thou art with me. The presence of God. And you see, those, as I said, that's a very popular one, but it should not become so popular and common that it loses its significance. It should never lose its significance. For thou art with me. So even when it is dark, even when there is no light, even when we cannot move forward, we can rest assured that the Lord is with us. And then great heart further encouraged them. He said, look, I've been through this valley many times and I've faced much worse than this. And this is the valley of, you know, listening to different experiences by different Christians who would say, and look, I've been here many times, I've faced even much worse, but I'm alive. I'm not boasting. I know I'm not my own savior. That's what great heart said, but I trust that we will be delivered. And that should be our message. When somebody is passing through the valley of shadow of death, you say to that person, people before us have passed through worse things. I know that we will be delivered. And that is the assurance of the Christian. We will be delivered. And then he said, come, let us pray. That's the only Christian. That's the weapon of, let us pray for light from the one who can dispel darkness and rebuke not only these fiends, but all the forces of hell. So they cried out to God in prayer. He answered, and light broke through the darkness. And the psalmist wrote, you know, weeping may endure for a night, but light, but joy cometh in the morning. I pray if anybody is passing through an episode of darkness, that the Lord will grant that person the grace to persist in prayer, and that light will break in Jesus' name. Amen. So here, light broke through the darkness, and the pit that had blocked their way was no longer an obstacle. God can remove all obstacles from our path. Those obstacles go from time to time, but once we persist in prayer and remain still, relying on God, from Isaiah 50:10, relying on God, we find that He, according to great heart, who can dispel our darkness and rebuke all the forces of hell, He can remove all obstacles. But when He removed the obstacle, they had not made it through the valley, so they had to press on there. So this is where we stopped. Sister Shears, if you are still available, please can you continue reading from here?
1: Yes, sir.
0: Okay.
1: They had not yet made it through the valley, so they pressed on. So they encountered foul stenches and revolting smells which greatly troubled them. Mercy turned to Christiana and said, this is not nearly as pleasant as the gates, the interpreter's house, or even the place where we stayed last night. Oh, but one of the boys replied, it is not as bad to pass through here as it would be to stay here forever. And maybe one reason we have to go through this way is so that the home prepared for us will seem even sweeter when we get there. Where said Samuel, the guide commended him, you have spoken wisely. If I ever get out of here, the boy continued, I think I will appreciate light and a clear path more than I ever have in my life. The guide smiled. We will be out soon enough, he said. As they moved forward, Joseph asked, can't we see the end of this valley yet? Watch your step, the guide warned. You will soon be among the snails. They looked carefully at their feet and kept walking, but they were indeed troubled by the snails. As they navigated through them, they saw a man lying in a ditch on the left side of the path. His body was torn and mangled. Okay, thank you. That's headless, said the guide. He was coming this way but fell into trouble. and has been lying there for a long time. He was traveling with another named Take Heed, who managed to escape. Many lose their lives here, and yet so many foolishly set out on pilgrimage without a guide. Poor Christian, it's a wonder he survived this place. But he was beloved by God, and he had a brave heart, or he would never have made it. They continued on and finally came near the end of the valley. Just as they approached the place where Christian had seen the cave, a giant called Maul appeared. These giants had a habit of deceiving and destroying young pilgrims with clever arguments. Maul addressed the guard by name and said, "How many times have you been warned not to mingle in my affairs?" "What affairs?" Mr. Greatheart asked. "You know what affairs," Maud groaned. "But this ends now. I will put an end to your work. Before you fight," Mr. Greatheart said calmly, "let's first understand why we are fighting." The women and the children, trembling with fear, stood back and waited. "You robbed this land, Maud beloved, and you do it with the worst kind of theft. Those are vague accusations, Mr. Greatheart replied. "Be specific, man," the giant accused. "You are nothing but a kidnapper. You gather women and children and lead them to a foreign land, weakening my master's kingdom." Greatheart replied firmly, "I am a servant of the God of heaven. My mission is to persuade sinners to repent. I am commanded to do everything in my power to turn men, women, and children from darkness to light, and from the power of Satan to God. If that is the cause of your grievance, then let us settle this now." The giant advanced, and Greatheart stepped forward to meet him, drawing his sword. The giant wedged a massive club. Without delay, the fight began. At the first blow, the giant struck Greatheart down onto one knee, and the women and children screamed in fear. But Greatheart quickly recovered, attacking with renewed vigor and striking the giant's arm, wounding him. The battle raged for an hour with such intensity that the giant's breath blowed with his nostril with steams from a boiling pot. Finally, both paused to rest, Greatheart knelt and prayed, while the women and the children could do nothing but sigh and cry. Once they caught their breath, the fight resumed. This time, with a powerful strike, Greatheart brought the giant crushing to the ground. "Wait, let me get up," the giant pleaded. Greatheart said. Greatheart, with fairness, allowed him to rise. They clashed again, and the giant came dangerously close to overpowering Greatheart with his club. Seeing the danger, Greatheart, full of determination, charged and pierced the giant beneath its bit rib. The giant staggered, his strength falling, and he could no longer lift his club. Seizing the moment, Greatheart delivered a final blow, severing the giant's head from his shoulders. The women and the children erupted in cheers, rejoicing at the victory. Greatheart also gave thanks to God for the deliverance he had granted them. After the victory, the group erected a pillar and mounted the giant's head upon it. Beneath it, they inscribed this word for all the travelers to read: "This head once crowned a foe so dead, who fought to quench the pilgrim's fire. He barred their way and spared no soul. His wicked aim to take control, until Greatheart, their guide, so through, stood firm against the dreadful
2: for Pilgrim's sake, he fought the fight and conquered the darkness with light. Next, they climbed to a nearby rise, a vantage point for pilgrims to rest and reflect. This was the same place where Christian first caught sight of Faithful, his companion. Here they sat down to rest, eat and drink, and rejoice in their deliverance from such a dangerous adversary. As they ate, Christiana turned to Greatheart and said, "Did you get hurt in the battle?" Greatheart replied, "Only a small wound to my flesh, but even that is no loss. In fact, it stands as a sign of my love for my master and for you. By God's grace, it will serve to increase my reward in the end." "But weren't you afraid?" she asked, "when you saw him come at you with that huge club?" "It is my duty," he answered, "to distrust my own strength so that I can rely on him who is stronger than all." Then he quoted, "But we have this treasure in jar of clay to show that this all surpassing power is from God and not from us. We are hard pressed on every side, but not crushed, perplexed, but not in despair, persecuted, but not abandoned, struck down, but not destroyed. We always carry around in our body the death of Jesus, so that the life of Jesus may also be revealed in that body. For we who are alive are always being given over to death for Jesus' sake, so that his life may all also be revealed in a mortal body. So then, death is at work in us, but life is at work in you. It is written, 'I believe, therefore I have spoken.' Since we have that same spirit of faith, we also believe and therefore speak, because we know that the one who raised the Lord Jesus from death will also raise us up with Jesus and present us with you. All this is for your benefit, so that the grace that is reaching more and more people may cause thanksgiving to overflow to the glory of God." 2 Corinthians 4:7-15. Christiana then asked, "What went through your mind when he struck you down with his first blow?" "To be honest," Greatheart said, "I thought of my master, for he too was brought low before he triumphed. And just like him, I knew that victory was certain in the end." Matthew spoke up, "When I think about everything, I can't help but thank God. But say God has been incredibly good to us. He brought us safely out of this valley and delivered us from the enemy's hand. For my part, I see no reason to ever doubt him again. His great love has proven to us here in such a powerful way."
0: Beautiful. Thank you very much, Tashit, for reading such a fairly long chapter. And I love how this chapter ends. And we see that in this book, you find that many of the profound statements have been made by those boys, those young boys, Christiana's boys. "Therefore, my part, I see no reason to ever doubt him again." And that's one of the great lessons that should come to us after experiencing God's kindness and deliverance. A reminder that you don't need to doubt him again. He has proven himself over and over again. Remember that hymn, "Jesus, Jesus, how I trust him, how I've proved him over and over." And that's what the pilgrims experienced. His love has been proven to us here in such a powerful way. About three things for us to quickly note about the second part of this chapter. The first is that when they finally left that pit, when light broke out for them and they were able to see their way out of that obstacle, they began to encounter foul stenches and revolting smells which troubled them. And that would be, you know, from the bodies of those who perish in that pit. And this is a very important thing. Now they have been delivered, but it is not in every case that people get delivered like that. Some people are destroyed in the valley of the shadow of death. So those fears are not just false evidence, really. Sometimes you can point to real people who have been destroyed in the valley of the shadow of death, and we have an example of one of them. What is his name?
1: Idless.
0: So Idless would be one of those people whose body was emitting those foul stench and odor in that place. What happened to him? Why did he perish in that valley?
1: He went without a guide.
0: Okay, number one, he went without a guide. And because of that,
1: he fell into the water.
0: Into snares, into mistakes and errors. And this is saying that in the valley of the shadow of death, there are snares. The possibility of error is rife, because you want to get out of that place naturally. You are tired, you are impatient, understandably so. And so many options will be presented, you know, to the pilgrim. Okay, you can do this to get out of this place. So heedless, because of the fear, because of the pressure, because of everything, it is possible for a Christian to become heedless and say, look, this is not the time for me to follow the Bible. This is not the time for me to follow the Holy Spirit. I just need to get out of this wilderness. And so, in fact, the reason why Mr. Greathead brought up the issue of heedless, why did he bring it up? Because one of the boys said, if I ever get out of here, I think I'll appreciate light more than ever before. It was, again, you know, impatient. And Mr. Greathead said, look, when people become impatient like this, when people become totally frustrated, they don't want to get out of their problem. And we all have experienced that, just want this problem to go away. That's when different kinds of options will open up. And here, the guy said, watch your step. You'll soon be amongst snares. And you know, the devil is very crafty. He knows when you are really desperate to get out of the wilderness, that's when he now bring all sorts of options. Many of them sinful, many of them ungodly. Say, watch your step. And then he told them the story of heedless. In fact, they saw him. He was lying in a ditch on the left side of the path. You know, this is a very important point to note, left side of the path, meaning that, you know, he had left the right side. He was already veering off the path. And his body was torn and mangled. And that's what the devil wants to happen to us. But we thank God for the Lord who intercedes for us and who prays for us. That's what he wants. He wants to lay us out of the path, out of frustration, so that he can deal with us. But the Lord will not allow him. But it happened to heedless. Heedless was heedless. He did not pay heed. He did not pay attention. And so he was torn and he was mangled. But the heedless was not alone. There was another person with him. He was traveling with another man called what? Take heed. And that's who we should be. Take heed should be our example. If we take heed to the word of God, even when we are afraid, even when we are in the dark, even when we do not know our way out, even when we do not know when the experience will end, if we take heed to the word of God, we will escape. Heedless did not escape, but take heed escaped. Now, I don't know, did you pay attention to that fight between Greathead and Maul? I want to ask you, did you know what was the reason for the fight? What was it for the fight? The reason is very important. Go ahead, ma.
1: Yeah, I think it's because possible victims or possible how would I put them? It's like Greathead always came as a guide, you know, to save young pilgrims.
0: Yes.
1: So this would have been his own victims that he would have claimed for his according to him for his own master and his kingdom.
0: Exactly.
1: But Greathead now was like there to protect them.
0: To protect them, very good,
1: and to guide them through this valley of the shadow of death, where they would otherwise have fallen.
0: Exactly, where they would otherwise have fallen. And Maul, that giant, would have been glad. Thank you very much, man. Now, is this the first giant we're encountering in this book, this part two? Is this the first giant? Because we
1: are there was another giant. I can't remember.
0: Good. Good. So let us keep count. This part two has a number of giants. In part one, there's only one giant, you know, giant despair, right? That one that
1: the one that
0: imprisoned them. Now, yes, exactly. Now, they had one, that giant who stood just before the Palace Beautiful, you know, who did not, Grim the giant, before the giant, before the Palace Beautiful. They had greater had to fight him before they could get into the palace. And we said that that would represent like a besetting sin, a particular weakness that a Christian will have to overcome, you know, to join the body of believers. Now, this is a giant. Would you say this giant was opposing the pilgrims? In a sense, yes, but was he opposing really Christiana and the others? Would you say this giant Maul was actually out to fight Christiana, Mercy, and the boys? No, right?
2: Well, I don't think so. But he feels that the Great Heart being there is going to keep those pilgrims safe from being lost in that place.
0: Yes.
2: So that's why he said, "You rob this land." Mm-hmm. That is all the people that were supposed to make mistake and fall into this place and die here. You are the one, you know, making them to cross safely.
0: Exactly. And so I agree totally with you. And that's the point.
2: That's why I said he's a thief. He said with the worst kind of theft.
0: Mm-hmm. Exactly, with the worst kind of theft. So I agree with you totally. And that's the point I really want to make here. That here, in the case of the Grim the Giant, that giant was confronting the pilgrims. Great Heart helped them, right, to overcome. Great Heart helped them to overcome. In this case, this Maul the Giant was actually fighting Great Heart. We can say in a general sense too that he wanted to attack the pilgrim, but really he was really angry with Great Heart. It was Great Heart that he faced. So this was Great Heart's giant, really. This giant was facing Great Heart. I was saying, look, you are a thief, you are robbing this land, the people that we should have taken as, you know, prey, you are protecting them. You are nothing but a kidnapper. So this was Great Heart's giant, really, to fight. Now, the point I want to make is this. So Great Heart fought bravely, as always, right? But as he was fighting, what were the women and children doing? What were the pilgrims doing?
2: they were crying.
0: Exactly, and sighing.
2: And sighing.
0: Well, the Great Heart knelt and prayed, while the women could do nothing but sigh and cry. What lesson can we learn here? And this is something that should remind us of the roles that good pastors and good priests that they play. I mean, we have false prophets around us who don't care about the flock, but there are people who care and who are truly doing their best, and Satan will confront them, you know, say, look, you are the one preventing us from, you know, taking advantage of these people. You're always guiding them, right? You are praying for them, you are guiding them. And most often, what do? We don't even care about the battles they face, right? And we just watch on the sidelines. Instead of praying for them. And that's the lesson here. Great Heart was fighting his own giant. He knelt and prayed, while the women and children, the people in his care, the people because of whom he was facing that fight, they could only sigh and cry. So in this case, the pilgrims are not good examples to us. This is an example of how not to behave when people who are leaders in the church are facing challenges of their own, when they are, you know, facing giants of their own. It's an example of how not to behave. And then again, thankfully, Great Heart came out victoriously. He fought manfully. And after that fight, you know, Christiana was, said, were you not afraid? Did you get hurt? Said it was only a small wound. But were you not afraid? He asked, were you not afraid when you saw him coming at you? And he said, it is my duty to distrust my own strength so that I rely on him who is stronger than all. So the question to a Christian is not, were you not afraid? Of course, if you were relying on your own strength, you'd be afraid. But if you are relying on the power of God, then you are relying on the person who is stronger than all. Were you not afraid? Of course I was afraid, because we have this treasure in jars of clay, and that is to the glory of God. He puts strength into jars of clay. So we ourselves, we are like jars of clay. I mean, just in fact, the giant would not even need to use a club, just one blow to me or to you, and we're going to disintegrate. But you know, that all surpassing power is in us. And that's the point that Great Heart was making. He was saying to the pilgrims, like a good spiritual leader should say, yes, we have won this victory. It wasn't me. It wasn't me. And this is a big lesson. Spiritual leaders should be pointing people to God, to Christ, not to themselves. And in this degree that he was saying, it wasn't me. It was the all-surpassing power of God that was in me. Unlike what we have nowadays, where many Christian leaders will say, look, I did this, I prayed this, I did, and people will be looking at them. People will be looking to them and say, ah, I want to be like that man. And whereas, we should be pointing people to Christ. The John Baptist said, I must increase and he, I must decrease and he must increase. What went through your mind? He said, I thought of my master. And that should be it. Everything should be pointing to the Lord. And Matthew, again, as I said earlier on, ended on the right note. If you have been delivered, it should be an encouragement for the future, not to doubt him again. But I know myself, and I think that's you as well. When another valley comes along, we become all afraid again. And those people saying to you, did he not deliver you yesterday? Did he not deliver you last year? Did he not deliver you 2 years ago? Yeah, he did. So why are you afraid again? And that's the encouragement to you and to me. If today you are afraid, recall his past deliverances and take courage. Say, I'll never doubt his power and his love again. That hymn writer said, each sweet Ebenezer I have in review confirms his good pleasure to see me quite through. Thank you very much. It's a very beautiful passage, and I thank you all for your contributions tonight. And I pray that the lessons of tonight will stay with all of us, and that the Lord himself will guide us through the wilderness if we are passing through it, and will give us grace to confront all our giants and to overcome. Let us not forget the Bible verse for this study from Isaiah 50 verse 10. Who is walking in the dark and has no light, let her trust in the name of the Lord and rely upon his God. And anybody who does that will surely see the light. Our time is fast spent, but if you don't mind, let's quickly sing this hymn, Guide Me, O Thou Great Jehovah. That is the hymn of the person who is passing through the valley of the shadow of death. And then I invite Reverend Laifa to say a short closing prayer.

0: Amen. Indeed, songs of praises, and I pray that will be our portion in Jesus' name. Amen. Reverend, are you able to say the closing prayer?
1: All right, sir. Okay. Shall we pray? You, yeah. Father, Lord, we want to thank you for tonight. Thank you for lessons we've learned tonight. Thank you for all the challenges that the pilgrim went through. We will thank you, Father, because we have a situation where we have some guides who are protecting us, even though on many occasions we don't appreciate them. We've learned, oh Lord, more and more from this night that we need to continue interceding for them, not to just sigh, not to just fold our hands, not to just watch. Lord, increase our spiritual antenna.
0: Amen.
1: Lord, and make us to be more sensitive to the needs of those who are protecting us.
0: Amen.
1: Understanding that they too are fighting spiritual battle, and they are receiving all the arrows. Help us so that we'll be a good encouragement to them.
0: Amen.
1: Thank you, Father, for all the listeners of Gospel Bell Radio. Thank you, Father, for your son, Rafemi. Thank you, Father, for all the all your vessels that you have used, who have contributed tonight. Lord, all these things that we are learning, Lord, may you help us so that we'll bring them to our memory all the time, meditate on them.
0: Amen.
1: And more importantly, all the spiritual lessons, help us to apply them to our lives.
0: Amen.
1: As we journey through this life, and help us to arrive home safely.
0: Amen.
1: In your kingdom.
0: Amen.
1: Thank you for everything. We cannot but pray for Nigeria. Lord, we pray that you will cause revival to take place. And Lord, Christian Church, you will cause us to awake, oh Lord. We will stop slumbering.
0: Amen.
1: We will stop chasing frivolities.
0: Amen.
1: Help us, Lord, so that at this moment, all of us will all rise up to intercede for our nation.
0: Amen.
1: And we will rescue this nation as light.
0: Amen.
1: In the midst of darkness.
0: Amen.
1: We know for sure that there are lions, there are circumstances that stood as lion on our way. Lord, we pray you will silence all these lions, you will close their mouth for us like you did for Daniel.
0: Amen.
1: Thank you, Father, for answering our prayer.
0: Thank you, Lord.
1: Blessed be your name. As we go tonight, grant us happy night rest.
0: Amen.
1: In Jesus' name we have prayed.
0: Amen.
1: Amen. And amen. Amen.
0: Let's share the grace together. The grace of our Lord and our Savior Jesus Christ, the love of God, and the fellowship of the Holy Spirit be with us now and forevermore.
1: Amen.
0: Amen. Thank you very much, Reverend. Thank you, Auntie Dr. Adeshina. Thank you, Mommy Onodikwe. Thank you, Tutu. Thank you very much, always. Thank you, Sister Shades. If Grandma is there, Grandma, good evening to you. Thank you, Reverend.
2: Brother.
0: Everyone, have a wonderful week ahead. God bless.
2: Amen. Amen. I need to.

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4: Hallelujah. Oh, we bless you, Lord Jesus. Oh, God, let it happen. Hallelujah.

just like you. And I hope you're in that worship mode this morning, waking up convinced and having no doubt whatsoever that He, who is the King of Kings, the Lord of Lords, has no rival. Oh yes, there is no one else like you. And Lord, that's our confession this morning. Good morning. If you're just tuning in this morning, yes, you are here at gospelbellsradio.com, your community Christian talk radio with a mission to engage the contemporary culture with the mind of Christ. Thank you for joining us this morning. We started at 5 a.m. with the morning prayer by the Winning Warrior Wives at 5 a.m. And at 6 a.m., we had on air today's episode of Pilgrim's Joy Devotional. If you are new to Gospel Bells Radio, Pilgrim's Joy Devotional is the program, the very first program on Gospel Bells Radio when we started in 2018. It's a collection of meditations inspired by Christian hymns. Today's episode is inspired by the hymn God Moves in Mysterious Ways. God moves in a mysterious way. And you see, it's never too late. It's never impossible. It's never too difficult when God is in the story, when God is in the story. Today is Friday, April 29, 2022. And of course, at the 7 o'clock hour on Fridays, we celebrate Never Forget Friday and Ask Anything Friday. Never Forget Friday, this is the time where we ask you, what have you come across this week? What have you come across this week? What's on your mind right now that you think we should not forget, that you think you need to share with the body of Christ? This is the time to tell us. You can either use the WhatsApp widget on the bottom right-hand corner of our page, or just send it to us anonymously. Use any of the forms on our page and send it to us anonymously. Just send it to us and say, I came across this thing. I read this in the Bible. I heard this thing. I saw this somewhere. And we should never forget it. Do you have something like that? Do share with us what is on your mind this day and you think we ought never to forget. Never to forget. Do share with us. And of course, shortly now, we're going to bring on air Dr. Adegbego Gwali, who is our regular anchor, for Ask Anything. Ask Anything Friday. And today, yesterday, if you're on our mailing list, you must have gotten a hint of the questions that we are placing before Dr. Adegbego Gwali this morning. And you know, it's not just him. You can also be part of it. If you have views, if you have opinions on the questions for Ask Anything Friday today, please do not hesitate to share with us. Either use the WhatsApp widget or use any of the forms on our page and send it anonymous. If you use those forms, they get to us anonymously. If you want to use the WhatsApp widget, then that's fine as well. We'll be glad to read it out. If you cannot type and you can only upload a voice note, that's fine as well. We'll be glad to hear your voice. And yes, for the questions today, we are talking about gambling. Now we've attempted this before in the not too distant past. This question about gambling, and it still remains a relevant question. You must agree with me that everywhere you turn now, you find many people engage in this practice. Maybe it's a pastime, and for some people, becoming an addiction of sorts, gambling. And the question is, well, from a Christian worldview, is this something that one should engage in? You will hear people say very clearly, well, I do not see any prohibition. I do not see any express prohibition in the Bible against gambling. And the question is, well, is that so? And if it is so, why then does it appear that the Christian church frowns at gambling? And those are the issues we are going to be considering today. And then the issue of polygamy as well. I can understand the motivation behind this question today. For those who are active on social media, you must know that I think yesterday news broke that one of the popular actors in Nigeria, got
got married to a second wife, and I'm quite a young man, relatively young. I suppose he must be in his mid-40s. I got married to a second wife, and that brought up the whole question of polygamy all over again. And we read on social media many people saying, look, there's nothing wrong with polygamy, that polygamy is better than engaging in adultery. And some arguing that, well, look at the Bible. Where do you find express prohibition against adultery, except in the case of bishops and church leaders? They point to the examples of patriarchs in the Old Testament, saying, look at all these people. They were polygamists. How can we now all of a sudden frown against polygamy? So many questions like that, and we're going to be looking at all of them today. Now let's begin with today in history, and then we bring on Dr. Adegbigo Gwale, as we expect your never forget items this morning. Do you know this song? And I'm sure you do. Because today in history, we are going to talk about John Newton. It was today, April 29, 1764, that John Newton was ordained a deacon in the Church of England. Do you know John Newton, the writer of this hymn, Amazing Grace, and many

1764, was ordained a deacon in the Church of England. He had been a slaver at the time of his conversion to Christ, meaning that he was a slave-owning person. He was actually an investor in the slave trade, but subsequently he became one of the leading activists for abolition of slavery when he met our Lord Jesus Christ, when he became a Christian. And yes, he was born 24th July 1725 and he died December 21, 1807. Yes, born to a Christian woman, yet he veered off the straight line, went on a ship and gave himself to many vices, eventually becoming a slave owner, eventually becoming an investor in the slave trade. But when he experienced the saving grace of our Lord and Savior Jesus Christ, he turned his back on slavery and started advocating for the abolition of slavery. He wrote many hymns, a number of hymns. Amazing Grace is one of them. Amazing Grace. When we've been there 10,000 years, bright shining as the sun.

0: less days to sing us praise.
1: No less days to sing God's praise.
0: Than when we first began.
1: And when we first begun.
0: And you see, it takes an understanding of the life of John Newton to understand the sentiments behind that hymn, Amazing Grace, how sweet the sound that saved a wretch like him, like me. And of course, John Newton saw himself as he ought. He was such a wretch. He had given himself to such vices, you know, being on the ship and traveling all over the world. He was involved in all sorts of evil, all sorts of debauchery and sin. So much so that when he came to the knowledge of the saving grace of our Lord, he wrote saying, Amazing Grace, Amazing Grace. He also wrote another hymn, that you may know glorious things of thee are spoken, Zion, city of our God. And that's a powerful hymn as well. A hymn celebrating the power of our Lord, his grace over his people, and the firmness of his word, the power of his name. Glorious things of thee are spoken, Zion, Zion, city of our God. You see, according to one account of his conversion, he began to read the Bible and other religious literature. By the time he reached Britain, he was still on a ship traveling when he was involved. He found himself in a severe storm off the coast of Ireland, and the ship was about to sink. In response, Newton began to pray. He began to pray for God's mercy, after which the storm began to die down. After 4 weeks at sea, he made it to a port in Ireland, and the experience marked the beginning of his conversion to Christianity. And it happens to many people like that, isn't it? It does happen to many people like that. He got to that stage in his life when he was in the middle of that storm. He was almost giving up, and he prayed. A sinner who had turned his back to Christ went on his knees and prayed, and the Lord answered his prayer. The storm died, and he thanked the Lord. He began to read the Bible and that literature. When he reached Britain, he had accepted the doctrines of the faith. And as they say, the rest is history. He became an ordained minister in the Church of England. And God used him to write this hymn, Amazing Grace, and other hymns. Hymns that continue to serve the body of Christ today. Hymns that continue to lift our hearts to God. How precious did that grace appear?
1: That grace,
0: the how I first believed. Amazing. And I must ask you, do you look back to your conversion as well and wonder, saying, at the greatness of it all? Can you indeed remember the time of your conversion? Even for those of us who were born in Christian homes, you must have that moment in life when, yes, you truly felt the touch of the Savior. I remember my own. I was perhaps preteen, or just my early teen years.

0: And I remember that sermon at Antioch Baptist Church. My father was still a seminary student there in Dogunmosho. And after that sermon, preached by Reverend Dogun, I answered the call, the altar call, and I remember that I was crying. I don't know why, but I was weeping. And I would say that was the point that the Savior touched me. And like John Newton, we know that it is His amazing grace that saved from where we first began. Oh yes.
1: Amazing grace, how sweet the sound.

0: And of course, the salvation of John Newton must remind us ourselves of our own salvation, and for the saving grace that saved him and that saved us, we give all the glory to God. Please stay with us. We are bringing on Dr. Adegbe Ogunwale shortly for Ask Anything Friday.
1: 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Keep listening and invite others, too. God bless you.
2: Engaging the culture with the mind of Christ.
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4: Engaging the culture with the mind of Christ.
3: Engaging the culture with the mind of Christ.
1: Engaging the culture with the mind of Christ.

0: And yes, the Lord is good and his mercy is forever. Glory to God. We have now with us by telephone Dr. Adegbigo Gwale. Doc, good morning. Nice to have you one more time.
1: Good morning, Brother Femi. It's always a pleasure to be with God's people.
0: Thank God. We have those two questions. One on gambling, which we attempted earlier on, but we want to revisit it and have it well documented. And let's see if we can get to that second question too, about polygamy. You know, I think for the person who said that question about polygamy, there's been some news recently about one popular actor in Nigeria who got married to a second wife, and it started all the debates all over again, and people asking that question. So let's begin with that question on gambling, and I'll read it out shortly. Just give me 1 minute and I'll read it out now, just so I'll be documented here right now. Okay, this is the question. We sent it out to many of our listeners yesterday. So if you have views and opinions that you want to share on it, please do not hesitate to do so. This is the question. It says, what is the Christian argument against gambling? Gambling is so prevalent among our youth today. That's it. That's what we received anonymously. Doc.
1: Well, thank you for the question. And I'd like to appreciate the fact that the person who asked the question highlighted the prevalence,
0: yes,
1: or the increasing prevalence of gambling in our world today.
0: Yes.
1: By no means is gambling a recent development.
0: Absolutely.
1: For several years, people have participated in every form of gambling that you may conceive.
0: Mm-hmm.
1: Is it by pools betting, or by gaming, or by lottery? These are all forms of trying to establish by probability your chances of failure or success.
0: Yes.
1: Indeed, in mathematics and statistics, there is an element of those sciences that reflects the human understanding and construction of chance. So, as a matter of fact, from a very etymological perspective, that is looking at the origin of words,
0: yes,
1: we see that gambling is basically from a root word that means gaming,
0: yeah,
1: or playing a game. Now, when you play a game, there is always a sense of uncertainty, and then you place your bet on your knowledge of certainty driven out of uncertainty.
0: Yes.
1: So, in a sense, gambling is telescoping into levels of darkness. You never start in light, you start in darkness, and then you try to devise light out of darkness. You can never know. It is only the person who holds the bet who knows the answer. And therefore, from a very original construction of the whole affair, you can see that gambling must have originated from a region of testing uncertainty. God has never been uncertain.
0: Exactly.
1: God has always been certain. And I say that respectfully. So indeed, God is above certain. But for us to be able to understand it as human minds, we may reflect on certainty and God and conclude within the limits of our human understanding that the minimum is that God is certain. For example, when people say that he is the ancient of days, now the ancient of days is a limited revelation of somebody who cannot even be dated.
0: Exactly.
1: Yeah, so he created time before, because he was before time. To that extent, to call him an ancient of days is just a way to express the awesomeness of his datelessness.
0: Oh, yes.
1: And we will leave it at that. So if we now say that same God, who knew figures before they began, and knows uncertainty, and certainty of the most certain order. He can never be involved in gaming. He's only certain. The Bible says he knows the end from the beginning. And so if you know the end from the beginning, you can be sure that if there is any game in which you do not know the end from the beginning, then God cannot be playing that.
0: Mm-hmm.
1: As a matter of fact, that genius of all time, Albert Einstein, was reputed to have said, God does not play dice.
0: Exactly.
1: Now, to that extent, anybody who wants to play dice or subject himself to any other form of probability of all certainty must know that he's operating beneath the standard of God. So that's the first thing we must understand.
0: Exactly.
1: So to bring God into it and to imagine that maybe God is involved in it in any way. For example, if you are going to Gabon and you are praying that your chances will be brighter, is a travesty of godliness and divine opportunity.
0: Because
1: God will never.
0: Yes, Doc, and as you go along, a question just came in, so just bear it in mind as you go along. This person is, this brother is asking, what is the difference between gambling and casting lots? Gambling and casting lots. So just put that in mind as you continue.
1: Very good. So the point here is that any form of probability that is a human affair. So by the time you bring the concept of casting lots, it starts from certainty. That's where it is different.
0: Exactly.
1: But it ends in uncertainty. That is the difference between gambling and casting lots. What am I saying? When you cast your lot, you know your own answer.
0: Exactly.
1: But the lot goes into a pool, and then the final person comes out by counting of the lot. But the probability that you will win, you can never know it.
0: Absolutely.
1: But the certainty that you have voted for someone, because casting lot is basically election.
0: Election, yes.
1: You elect. So you know the person you have elected. But a gambler doesn't even know the value of the number he has selected, because it's a random allocation of the end. But for the casting lot, it is the counting allocation of the end. So random and counting, they are different. So that's where I will draw the difference.
0: Okay.
1: So for example, for elections, they will talk about Gallup polls. By the time they are looking at the Gallup polls, they are looking at the certainty of certain people that they will vote a certain party or a certain candidate. But in betting, in gambling, there is no element of certainty at all. Okay. You, in fact, you may be putting the number in a pool that is not considerable to you for the electorate. The pool is considerable. So you can actually estimate that if you were to win so many states with two-thirds, our candidate would win. There is no such certainty or probabilistic appeal in gambling. So they are different. And in the Bible, where you now see casting lots, particularly in the New Testament, you see people expressing their godly opportunity to demonstrate their divine leading. What am I saying? And as a group of people, we don't want to impose on Brother Peter that he should choose Brother Matthias. If he feels led that another brother should be chosen, he should be able to indicate it. And when we have all voted or cast our lot, we will count the number. And by a majority, being all led by the Lord, we will say, okay, it seems that this majority tend to agree on Brother Matthias.
0: Yes.
1: Now, to a large extent, that is still a human, you know, injection into the divine certainty.
0: Yes.
1: And we have accepted that as Christians, that ultimately those who are in the majority in casting lot amongst us as believers are likely the people who got it right. But is that the case all the time? In fact, sometimes in some churches, the majority come into a conspiracy of ungodliness.
0: Of course.
1: So even casting lot is not at the order of God's certainty, but it is certainly different
0: from
1: gaming, gambling, or lottery or pools.
0: Oh, yes.
1: And we must put that aside. So I was saying that God being certain cannot be involved in gambling. So let me give you an example. Imagine you run a pool agency or a betting agency, and God came to play in your agency. Will you ever lose? Even if you had a million numbers, God will get the winning number all the time. Now, the essence of gambling is to lose the winning number most of the time, so that you can pool the resources together and pay the occasional winner and rip up the frequent losers. God can never be involved in that. There's no lottery operator who is hoping that people will get the numbers right.
0: Exactly.
1: He's hoping that they will never get the numbers right. And maybe once in a lifetime or once in 10 years, they might get it right. And he would have had all the money to be able to only pay a stipend to the winner and to get the rest of the money for himself, for herself, for themselves. So it is essentially driven by covetousness. I shall come to that very shortly. Now let us look at an example of gaming in the Bible. A very unfortunate example was our elder in the faith called Samson. So in the book of Judges, we see that though Samson was so anointed, he chose to be a rather playful fellow who decided to be engaging in games with the Philistines.
0: Yes.
1: So we see that in Judges chapter 14, he gave them a riddle, believing they would not get the answer. And they would not have gotten the answer. Now, we can say that God was using that as an occasion against the Philistines, because in chapter 13, God has started moving him in between Zorah and Eshtaol. So we can assume that he was doing things as he was led by God. But as always, when we are led by God, our human tendencies and proclivities tend to come into play.
0: Absolutely.
1: So, Samson was a playful person by nature. So he said, I give you a riddle. And they couldn't solve the riddle. And he said, if they didn't solve the riddle, but they would give him 30 sheets and 30 change of garments. And they said, give us the riddle. So in verse 14, it says, out of the eater came forth meat, and out of the strong came forth sweetness. For 3 days they could not stand the riddle. So when it was on the seventh day, because he gave them 7 days, they came to Samson's wife.
0: Yes.
1: And they said, declare the riddle to us. Verse 15. Otherwise, we burn you and your father's house. Have you called us to take that which we have? Is it not so? That is the hallmark of gambling.
0: Oh, yes.
1: One party trying to take what belongs to another party without consent, care, or compassion. That's what it is. God cannot be involved in that. So eventually, what happens in every betting when you have opportunity you should break the code. You look for a way to get the better of the other person. You cheat. So they went to cheat. Mm. And they got the answer. And that led to a lot of problems. And it led to murder. As you find in gambling today.
0: Oh, yes.
1: When the bets are high, the money involved are large. People get killed. They get sent to prison. Lives get destroyed. Mm. So ultimately, by the time we got to chapter 16, Samson took the worst bet of his life. He was a man on a hill near Hebron. And he saw a woman in the valley of Sorek. By the law of gravity, if they pull each other, it's likely that the person down, that is down, will pull the person that is up.
0: Yes.
1: And that is the spiritual background. In gambling, when you start, you will always be up. But the advantage is always with the person who has the numbers. So you eventually be pulled down. So ultimately, gambling ruins anyone. Even for those who win the money, they win it by covetousness. They lose it by recklessness. Mm. So you have not heard of anyone who won large amounts of money from gambling and succeeded in leading a responsible life.
0: Exactly.
1: And using the money for anything substantial. No. The spirit that led to gambling is the spirit that causes the person to waste the profits.
0: Exactly. In fact,
1: there will be no winner.
0: In fact, I can tell you that there is a documentary on Netflix on like the number of people who lost it all, and you'll be surprised to see the number of gamblers who won, you know, huge amounts of money, but you know, lost it all and went back to their, you know, to their former state before they win.
1: That's what would happen. As you study the Bible, you will see that really something now did that. There was no going to be a winning for him. Ultimately, Delilah and Samson got into betting. Tell me, in search of your energy or your power, then he cheated the high future. And ultimately, as with all gamblers, you will place that bet, that final bet, that largest bet, that most critical bet, that will end everything. Like, oh, this woman has vexed me. I'm going to tell her. Because actually, Samson was betting on the fact that maybe there was no certainty about the hair. And so what? When he got that, he got up from the sleep, he thought he was going to be able to do what he used to do. But at last, Samson had lost his eyes, had lost his soul, had his strength, and eventually lost his eyes. And Samson came to an end, ignominiously. Although he killed more at his death than in his lifetime. Are you still following me? Hello?
0: Yes, Colin, we're following, Doc.
1: All right, so at the end of the day, Samson is an example of what happens to a man who gambles. He loses his strength economically, financially, spiritually, maritally, socially, emotionally. He loses his vision. He cannot move. He will be bound in a dungeon. And in the end, it will be a story. It will be a lesson, not an example.
0: Exactly.
1: Well, so let's move on to that scripture that now tells us a few things about the mindset of a gambler. So I will not have much time on that, but I will just mention a few verses from Proverbs chapter 28.
0: Okay, Proverbs 28.
1: The Bible says, from verse 6, better is the poor that walketh in his uprightness than he that is perverse in his ways, though he be rich. Gambling is perverseness. Mm. How do I know? You want to win $1 million without working a day's job for it. It's perverse. So you are not a good person. You are evil at heart. Because for every $100,000, there would have been several families ruined to deliver that into your pocket. But you couldn't tell us, could you? Verse 8 says, he that by usury an unjust gain. My focus is on just gain. What is the justice of gain?
0: Yeah.
1: What you work and you earn. But you don't want to work and earn. You want to earn by chance. That is unjust. If you increase your substance by that, you will gather it for him that you pity the poor.
0: Mm-hmm.
1: Now, by the time you come to verse 18, the Bible says, whoso walketh uprightly shall be saved. But he that is perverse in his ways shall fall at once. And most gamblers will fall at once. Or sometimes in the final fall, that is the one at once. They fall in degrees as well. Now look at verse 19. He that killeth his life shall have plenty of bread. But he that followeth after vain persons shall have poverty enough.
0: Mm.
1: So when a man is a gambler, he's a follower of vain persons.
0: Mm.
1: Have you gone to a gambling spot and seen great men, disciplined men, decent men, remarkable men there? No. You see vain persons there. Speculators. Who are trying to seize the wealth of others. Now look at verse 22. It gives you the underlying principle of gambling. He that hasteth to be rich hath an evil eye and considereth not that poverty shall come upon him. Not may come upon him, nor could come upon him, but certainly poverty will root and shall come upon him. And verse 26 to end that. He that trusted in his heart, in his own heart, is a fool. The underlying principle of a gambler is that he must trust his heart and hope that his intuition will guide him right.
0: Mm.
1: Without any input from divinity or the power of the Holy Ghost as ordained by divinity. So, but whoso walketh wisely, he shall be delivered. If a fool, you are not wise. If you are wise, you are not a fool. Mutually exclusive issues. So from these scriptures, we draw parallels with gambling, and we see that we are loudly warned that we should avoid the principles that underlie gambling, and to that extent, we should avoid gambling.
0: Mm.
1: Let me now say that Jesus once said, when a brother came to him,
0: yes,
1: I said, tell my brother to share the inheritance with me.
0: Mm.
1: He told that brother, that I got that somebody is judge over you to divide inheritances.
0: Exactly.
1: But he then told him that the more serious problem is that you are covetous.
0: Mm.
1: He didn't say that frontally, but that is the message.
0: Exactly.
1: That what drives a man to want to gain from inheritance, what he will not gain from hard work,
0: from his own hard
1: work, is covetousness. So from these scriptures, we understand that the principles have no place in God, are not, you know, established by Christ, are not encouraged by him,
0: mm-hmm,
1: are not principles of the Christian life. And therefore I can only wrongly conclude that gambling cannot be a godly enterprise. And a man who will grow in godliness, in sobriety, in righteousness, cannot engage in nothing.
0: Mm.
1: Sooner or later, it will take you down.
0: Oh yes.
1: I would like to end it there.
0: Thank you so very much, Doc. I think that's a beautiful presentation of it. I can understand why the question keeps coming up. And you see, we must accept the truth of the Bible. And I love the way you have alluded to Luke 12:13 and explaining it there. Because, you know, when that man said to Jesus Christ, tell my brother to divide the inheritance with me, people continue to be taken aback by the response of Jesus Christ. You know, he just went straight to that issue of covetousness. And many people struggle to see the link between the two. The man was saying, tell my brother to divide the inheritance. And Jesus said, look, be careful.
1: Be careful of covetousness.
0: And it's true. I mean, you are wanting to get something that is not yours, that you have not worked for. You know, you should be looking at, you know, reaping from where you have sown. And that's the principle of
1: not where you have not sown.
0: Exactly. That's the principle of the word of God. Thank you very much. If you still have a question, you can send it in, and we can always send it to Dr. Gunole after this. So, Doc, can you quickly address that question on polygamy as well?
1: Yes, yes, I'm looking at my time. The question on polygamy,
0: yes,
1: is a very simple one. Marriage was ordained in Genesis, primarily Genesis chapter 1, when he made them male and female, so that we know that the male should marry his female. Because in Genesis chapter 2, he brought one female to one male. And then when he began to construct how marriages will evolve, he said, therefore, shall a man leave his father and his mother and cleave to his wife. In some other scriptures, that is the essence of his own wife.
0: Exactly.
1: So I think the issue there is that if you understand the original spiritual intention of marriage, you will realize that there can be no polygamy in the conception of God. So let's look at the original construction. He took a rib out of Adam and brought an Eve made from that rib. Now let's now assume that I am a polygamist and I have three wives. We are supposing that God must have taken three ribs out of me and has brought three women.
0: Exactly.
1: That is not within the conception of Genesis chapter 2.
0: True.
1: So from wherever it is coming from, there is no godly template for it. So why people might say that the patriarchs were polygamous. Abraham.
0: Yes.
1: Jacob,
0: David.
1: And some other patriarchs.
0: Yes.
1: The point I'm making is out of them, Adam was not polygamous. Isaac was not polygamous. So why are we choosing certain examples over the other?
0: Exactly.
1: When we know the original concepts. Abraham was not perfect. That was what God told him, walk before me.
0: Exactly.
1: And the blameless.
0: Exactly. And even Job. And when God restored Job, he did not restore to him any wives, you know.
1: No. Because he had only one before.
0: Exactly.
1: And he was a good example to us. The Bible says he was the most righteous man in the land of Oz at the time. He was a perfect man. And he had one wife. Peter was not a bad man, made perfect by the Lord. We heard about his mother-in-law.
0: Exactly.
1: Not his mother-in-law.
0: Exactly.
1: He had only one wife, I suppose. People have argued that Paul, to have been a Pharisee, but have had a wife, probably she had died.
0: Probably.
1: That was why he had no sister to lead about. We didn't hear of the early Christians who had the newness of life having many wives.
0: Many wives. True.
1: Except in the book of 1 Timothy chapter 3, where the Bible now reiterates the point that a bishop must be the husband of one wife.
0: One wife.
1: That a deacon should be the husband of one wife. Supposedly, there were brethren in those churches who had polygamous settings. And to that extent, they could neither be overseers or servants of God's table. Now in 1 Corinthians chapter 7, in verse 20, the Bible says, let every man abide in the calling wherein he has been called. And that probably suggests that if a man became born again when he had already become polygamous, that he should not just rush off to give restitution. He should calm down first and see what the Lord will lead him to do. So in the process, in a church, you can find polygamy, but they are not examples. They are lessons.
0: They are lessons.
1: And so an example is who you copy a lesson. He's somebody you will promise you will never become. And so why must I follow a lesson when I can follow an example? An
0: example, yeah.
1: So to my mind, I think people want to live in the newness of life with the mind of fallen man. It came out of fallen man to marry more than one wife. And in the book of Genesis, the first polygamist, I can't remember his name off the cuff now, was not a man who lived for God. So to that extent, we saw that Esau also was a polygamist. He didn't live for God. Jacob was a polygamist. Until he got to Peniel, he was living for himself. He was a reckless fellow.
0: Yes.
1: Who married the younger sister and the elder sister. And he doesn't know anything on the table with the young girl. How can that be my own example? Who himself had to slug it out with God at Peniel. And at Peniel, which means the face of God, he came to confront his challenges at last. His weaknesses at last. And because in weakness he was trained, he remained a polygamist.
0: Yeah.
1: Because the time of ignorance, frequently God has overlooked. For some of us in the newness of life, restitution will be mandatory. That strange woman must leave your house. That strange man must leave your life. So whether polygamy or polyandry, these are aberrations of fallen man.
0: Yeah.
1: And the conceptions of blackened minds. Let's not say that because they exist, they reflect for us an alternative. No, they do not. They reflect only for us an aberration.
0: An aberration.
1: They are not viable alternatives. No, they are not option. They are aberrations. So let us return to Genesis. Let us stick to the original plan. Where we have fallen into error, let us start by abiding first in the calling wherein we have been called. So if you are a polygamist, I'm not telling you on radio now, send your wife and your children packing. Certainly not. If the Lord will have you do that, there will be processes. There will be steps. It will be given time. For the Lord loves the sinner.
0: Of course.
1: He only hates his sin.
0: Oh, yes.
1: So God will lead you on what to do. And should the church of God be confused as to where we ought to stand, we are only encouraged to make leaders of those who are exemplary, not those who are vital lessons for the body of Christ. For the Bible says in 1 Timothy chapter 4 verse 12, to be an example of the believer in word, in conversation, that is in your conduct, and in charity, in faith, in spirit, in purity. What is the purity? In sleeping with three women under your roof or in under separate roofs.
0: Exactly.
1: No, it is totally impure. For none of the women can certainly say that their bodies have been joined to yours. For their bodies are joined to those of those other two women. And where two bodies should be joined? We have at least four bodies joined in serious permutation and combination. There is nothing pure about that. It is an amalgam of errors. And God cannot be pleased with it.
0: Oh, yes.
1: Let us only make leaders of those who are examples, not those who are lessons. And I conclude this way. The Bible says that which is born of the flesh is flesh, and that which is born of the spirit is spirit. Monogamy was born by the spirit. Polygamy was born by the flesh.
0: By the flesh.
1: Let us toe the path of the spirit, and we will not fulfill the desires of the flesh.
0: Exactly.
1: The Lord will help us in Jesus' name.
0: Amen. Amen. Amen. Thank you so very much, Doc. And I think, you know, following that point as well, we can draw parallel from when the Lord was addressing the issue of divorce, and he said to them, it was not so from the beginning. You know, it was not so for It was not so for the
1: beginning.
0: As you have mentioned, this is a creation of the flesh, not a creation of the spirit. And I think something you have emphasized throughout your presentation today that we should hold on to is, you know, let us look to those who are examples and not those from whom we should learn lessons. If we should be learning lessons, let us learn the lessons. But if we have to emulate, let's look at those who are
1: examples. Thank you, sir. Godliness.
0: Thank you so much, Doug. This has been another beautiful time. We are always grateful for you making time for us on Gospel Best Radio.
1: We give God all the praise. Let's have a word of prayer.
0: Please go ahead.
1: Father, we thank you.
0: Thank you, Lord.
1: Because these questions are cries for help from the minds of men who struggle with weaknesses. For we all struggle with the weaknesses of the mind that was bequeathed to us by the flesh. But Lord, we ask that by the power of the Spirit, we overcome the carnality that may be present in our minds. And we receive grace to receive the truth. The word of God with meekness, that our souls may be saved. Every argument against the truth of God's standing will not stand by that shall we prosper.
0: Amen.
1: So the Bible says that the weapons of our warfare are not carnal, but they are mighty to God to the pulling down of strongholds, casting down imaginations and every thought that exalted itself against the knowledge of the Lord.
0: Yes.
1: Bringing under captivity every thought to the obedience of Christ.
0: Yes.
1: Be ready to punish every disobedience when our obedience is complete. Lord, we cleanse to walk in complete obedience and not to give allowance for the flesh to fulfill the lust thereof. Give unto us in Jesus' name.
0: Amen.
1: When Peter had failed repeatedly, you told him in Luke that you were going to do something with him, that you will convert him, and that after his conversion, his faith will no longer fail. And he will be able to strengthen his presence.
0: Oh, yes.
1: I pray for all of us on this platform, the work of conversion, let it be total, permanent, and complete in our lives.
0: Amen.
1: That our faith will not fail.
0: Amen.
1: And we'll be able to strengthen our brethren also.
0: Amen.
1: So any brother struggling with gambling disorder or gaming disorder, I pray over your life. Any sister as well, I pray over your life. The Bible says that is not the anointing, the yoke is broken. I declare that the yoke of it be broken over your life.
0: Amen.
1: For the Bible says that you have broken the yoke of his body, the rod of the staff of his shoulder, and the rod of the oppressor. And as in the day of Midian, I pray that every rod of oppression coming by gaming be broken in Jesus' name.
0: Amen.
1: If there anybody is laboring under lust and desiring to go into sexual indiscretions, I receive for you the grace that overcomes every sin.
0: Amen.
1: So the Bible says, where sin abounds, that grace abounds much more.
0: Oh, yes.
1: Give us grace to be contented with godliness.
0: Amen.
1: And let covetousness have no power over.
0: Amen.
1: For gaming and polygamy, they are all variants of covetousness. Walk upon our hearts, O God, that which you give us will be our satisfying portion.
0: Oh, yes.
1: In Jesus' name, we pray.
0: Amen. Amen. Amen. Amen. They are both variants of covetousness, and that's so true. That's so true. Thank you, Doug. Thank you, Doug. God bless you. God bless you. Very good.
1: We love bless you, sir.
0: Okay. Thanks. Okay, then people of God, stay with us for on the Lord's side, starting shortly. We just sent out our message for today from Pigu Devotional. Do you consider it too late, too difficult? Remember this, the Lord, he has 1,000 ways where you see none. God moves in a mysterious way. God bless you. Please stay with us for the Lord's side. We'll be back shortly.
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6: 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Oh, we bless you, Lord Jesus. 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

And yes, thank you so very much for staying with us. 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And now it's time for On the Lord's Side, Christian perspectives on news and culture. This morning, we are beginning with the news that broke late yesterday. Interesting news. And at the same time, disconcerting. It's as sad as it is joyful. It's as disturbing as it gives us cause for celebration. Abducted passenger in the Kaduna train attack gives birth in captivity. An abducted passenger gives birth in captivity. You remember, of course, about a couple of weeks ago that terrorists attacked a Kaduna-bound train, an Abuja Kaduna-bound train, and of course killed a number of people, including that young doctor, Dr. Chinelo, who was buried last week, and abducted many other people. In fact, as of today, the official position is that there are still a number of passengers on that train who are not accounted for. Sad development. We have spoken about it over and over again on this program, and we continue to call on the government to indeed act as if something is wrong. We should be calling on government to do that, because to assume or to pretend as if all is well is sad, is something to condemn. It's inhumane, really. Many people have been saying that, where we see politicians going all about the next election, going all about the primaries in the different political parties, jostling for position, and no one is acting as if this country is facing an existential crisis. And it is facing an existential crisis. And if some will say, well, maybe it's not existential, and maybe that's an exaggeration, yes, let it be known that there are citizens for whom it is existential, for whom it is a threat to their very existence. For those in captivity, this crisis is existential. For those whose relatives are in captivity, this crisis is existential. It threatens their very existence. And for those who have died, of course, their very existence have been cut off, including Dr. Chinelo, who I think last week was buried after a funeral service was held at the Shepherd Hill Baptist Church. But then back to this story. I started by saying that it is as sad, as disconcerting as it gives room for joy that, well, a mother has given birth, room for joy because, despite all and in spite of all, the Lord has preserved the life of that woman, the pregnant woman who obviously was abducted, has preserved her life, has helped her, has protected her, and has made it possible for her to give birth even in captivity. But of course, it's sad. Is that the way she would have preferred to give birth? Is that where she would have preferred to give birth to her baby? And I think, again, this news simply put humanity into the sad and tragic incidents of the terrorist attack on that plane, or the terrorist attack on that train. Because you remember that I once made the point on this program that, you see, it is easy to read these stories, to read about them, to hear of them, to listen to the news and walk away and say, oh, another terrorist attack, oh, another kidnapping, oh, another attack by bandits, oh, another ransom paid. But we're talking about real people, real lives, real relatives, actual money demanded as ransom. And now the news that an abducted passenger has been brought in captivity brings home to us again that we are talking about real lives here, real lives and real people,
who are the victims of terrorism and banditry in Nigeria. And I'll read the report. Report as reported in Premium Times. We are with many of the news platforms, including Punch newspapers and many of the news platforms. This is what it says. One of the abducted female passengers of the Kaduna-bound train has given birth to a baby girl in the bandit's hideout. Arise TV News is reporting. Terrorists had on March 28 planted explosives on the rail track and immobilized an AK-9 Abuja-Kaduna train, killing at least 9 people, wounding several others and abducting an unknown number of passengers. I'll take a break. Can you hear that? Abducting an unknown number of passengers. And again, let me digress. Remember again, because we need to keep repeating these things. We may not have a platform that is as huge as others, but I hope that everybody with a platform indeed will keep talking about this. An unknown number of passengers. Let it be on record that the government of Nigeria does not know the exact number of people that boarded Abuja Kaduna train on that day. It's something that we should keep repeating. So that attention will be called to it, and everybody would know that where there are many things wrong with the way the train system is run. So we do not have an official manifest, and so although 9 bodies were counted, so we can guess and say at least 9 people were killed, several were wounded, and an unknown number. No, I pray that you never be just a statistic in that expression of unknown number of victims or unknown number of passengers. That's so sad. Then I continue the report. It says the abductees have remained with the terrorists for a month. Despite repeated calls by their relatives and other Nigerians for the government to take decisive actions to free them from captivity, the terrorists released 2 video clips and 2 photo actions to free them from captivity. The terrorists released 2 video clips and 2 photographs showing some of the abducted passengers

what the federal government is doing won't be the subject matter of a press conference because we have lives at stake, Mr. Mohammed said, adding, what I can assure you is that as we speak, the respective arms of the government are actually engaged in getting those victims released. End of quote. And to that quote, I will say, yes, we can understand that. And for those who tuned in yesterday, you would appreciate that. We mentioned that the argument from the government would be that, well, the things we are doing are confidential. We do not want to jeopardize the negotiations and the talks we're having with terrorists by bringing it into the open. Yes, and we understand that. We appreciate that. But the point is, it's taking too long. Already a month. What would have happened to those people in a month? In a month, you can imagine what could have happened to them. Did we not read in this same country that one of the Chibok girls got pregnant while in captivity? Not only got pregnant, but gave birth. Imagine that. The girl perhaps was a virgin. At the time she was kidnapped. Being a secondary school student, we can assume that. So if she was a virgin, it would mean that, it was one of the terrorists who defied her, and then she gave birth. That's sad on its own. And so, I mean, so many things could have happened to the female passengers who were abducted in the space of a month. So it's taking too long. That's what we're making. It's taking too long, and one would wonder what the government has been doing. And in any case, let's give the government the benefit of the doubt that, yes, you've been doing something, but let us say that, well, government has not been carried on as if something is being done. We do not say it. We don't need to know the details, but we need to see the posture, the body language, indeed the disposition of members of government, that there is an emergency, there is something at stake, there is something that is taking our attention. We do not see that, and that's sad. And now going to the pregnant woman. Arise TV News is, however, quoting a family member of one of the abductees as saying there are two pregnant women in captivity. The source's relative was 8 months pregnant when she was abducted. The source said the terrorists brought in medical doctors and medical supplies into the forest to help the woman deliver safely. The woman was delivered of her baby last weekend, but the family only got to know on Wednesday when a picture of the baby was said to have been sent to them by the terrorists. According to reports by family sources, she gave birth with the aid of doctors brought in by the terrorists. We can also report that the terrorists are demanding the release of their top commanders in exchange for the abducted train passengers. They contacted us and broke the news to us that she gave birth at the weekend, even though they did not tell us whether it was a boy or a girl, the family member said. Well, you see, maybe some form of relief for the family members there, but the sadness for the father of the baby, for the relatives, even for the woman herself, who would say, well, I mean, I would not have elected to give birth to my baby here. And but let's talk about the baby. We don't know whether the baby is a boy or a girl, but that baby, you can be sure that the fact that he or she was born in the den of terrorists would have no effect whatsoever on his or her destiny. God works in mysterious ways. He works in mysterious ways. He's wants us to perform, and you will find in the not too distant future, God doing wonderful things through the life of that baby. That's my prayer, and that's the assurance I have that you see out of darkness, out of chaos, the most despicable things and circumstances of life, God is unique in bringing out beauty and bringing out glory. And that's my prayer for that baby, that the baby will go on to live such a glorious life that we glorify God. Because for the Lord preserving that baby, it's for a purpose, and I do hope that eventually the mother and the baby and not the abductees will be released, and they will go out of that den and see that it was the hand of the Lord that preserved them. And even as we talk about that, let us again make the point that, you see, we have terrorists taking in doctors and medical supplies to cater

For the people who need them, doctors who need those supplies and the services of doctors, we read, of course, about 2 weeks ago as well, that the relatives of the MD of the Bank of Agriculture took 100 million naira in cash to the terrorists, that they traveled into the forest and met with them and handed over the cash and secured the release of that MD. All this we know, and I'm making the point that, well, you see, the terrorists are not ghosts. They are not ghosts. If they can secure the service of medical doctors, if they can secure medical supplies and get them into their dens, you know, and do all this, they are not ghosts. They are occupying the territory of Nigeria. They are real human beings. It should not be difficult for the government to fish them out. It should not be difficult at all for the government to fish them out. And we call on the government once again. We call on the government to do all that is necessary and to act. Yes. As a government that is concerned, act as a government that is concerned. Indeed, we all should be praying. We all should be concerned. We all should be calling on the government to act, And you know, as we dwell on the destiny of that baby, in the assurance that, you see, the Lord God Almighty specializes in bringing beauty out of ashes, we also engage with this story of two Chibok girls. You know the story of the Chibok girls so well. Story of the Chibok girls, and in Punch newspaper this morning, there is a report that two Chibok girls who escaped from Boko Haram have just completed their master's degree. Two of them just completing master's degree programs, and that's sort of an interesting thing to read. You see, for those two Chibok girls, and when we return shortly, we're going to dwell on that. Stay with us. God bless you.

0: 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Keep listening and invite others, too. God bless you.
1: And yes, indeed, God bless you. Thank you for staying with us. Yes, we just before we went on that break, we were talking about the two Chibok girls who we read from many platforms this morning, including the Leadership newspaper that we are reading from right now. It says two Chibok girls who escaped from Boko Haram bag master's degree. Two Chibok girls who escaped from Boko Haram terrorists after their abduction alongside over 200 other school girls in Chibok, Borno State on April 14, 2014. Have bagged master's degree. Joy Bishara and Lydia Pogu will receive master's degree from Florida's Southeastern University on Friday. It could be recalled that on April 14, 2014, 276 pupils of Government Girls Secondary School Chibok, Borno State were kidnapped by the Boko Haram insurgents. Joy Bishara and Lydia Pogu were among a few who were able to escape from the insurgents on the way to captivity. Over 100 of them have not returned to date. The abduction spawned a worldwide condemnation and a social media campaign using the hashtag Bring Back Our Girls. Bishara and Pogu escaped and eventually found refuge in the United States. Southeastern University leaders offer scholarship to the women as they finished high school. And then there's also this item here saying Bishara and Pogu received bachelor's degree in the fall of 2021. A release from the institution said Pogu will receive a master's in human services during Friday's graduation ceremony, and Bishara will receive a master's degree in social work, according to the official release from that institution. And of course, what we take away from here is this. So these two girls who will be awarded master's degree by that university in Florida were among those who escaped on the way to captivity. And for those who remember that story so well, when the terrorists stormed the school in Chibok, the report was that some of them escaped from the terrorists and ran away, and some of course were taken to captivity. Later on, some of those who were taken to captivity were also released, and especially with the exception of Leah Sharibo, who are from many accounts, which we cannot verify, which has not been disputed, refused to convert to Islam, and because she did not convert, she remains in captivity. She remains even to today, and there was report that she had given birth in captivity. So sad for Leah Sharibo. But I recall the day that we dwelt on this on this program, I said in faith that even out of the life of Leah Sharibo, I have no doubt whatsoever that our Lord is able to bring out such glory and such beauty. But for these two girls who escaped, we did not go with the terrorists who escaped from captivity in the first place. They were never part of those who were captured. They just escaped from their grip in that school. For these two girls, we congratulate them, we charge them to reflect on the goodness of God in their lives. One, the divine providence that made it possible for them to escape the terrorists in the first place, and then that has brought them such good fortune since they escaped from Nigeria and studied in the US, getting scholarships on the way. They should reflect on the good fortune that has followed them. They should be reminded that it is divine providence. It is the hand of God. It is the hand of God, and they should reflect and ask, saying, "The Lord, what do you want us to do? Why have you been so kind to us? And how? What do you want us to do? What do you want?" And I believe that the Lord will lead them to live lives of purpose. And a life of purpose is that one that serves the Lord through our Lord Jesus Christ. The life of purpose is one that accepts the Lordship of Christ, that submits to the Lordship of Christ, and of course that accepts that God is the ruler of all. And then in terms of giving back to the society, I pray the Lord will lead them. One item that we cannot gloss over from this report is this item saying that about 100 of the Chibok girls remain in captivity. About 100. I mean, we always talk about Leah Sharibu as maybe as the poster child for those who remain in captivity, but this is a reminder, rude reminder, really. Quite a rude reminder that about 100 of them remain in captivity. I mean, there have been many theories about this. Some say that, look, were people actually kidnapped and where are they? Because, I mean, it boggles the mind. It boggles the mind that people are held in captivity on Nigerian soil, and they have been so held for so long and nothing has been done. If it is true that over 100 of them have not returned to date, is it not within reasonable contemplation that some of them would have been killed? Is it not within reasonable contemplation that some of them would have become, you know, sex slaves to these terrorists? Is it not within reasonable contemplation that some of them would have turned into something else totally? And we see how life can be so horrible at times. You find girls who were just in school, and in a moment, you find their path troubled and, you know, skewed by these terrorists who kidnapped them and turned their lives into hell on earth. We must not forget to always pray for them. Yes, when people say that perhaps it was all politically orchestrated at that time against the government of Goodluck Jonathan, perhaps it never took place, but I mean, we know that Leah Sharibu has parents who have appeared on TV, you know, and then there are people who escaped. So we know that there's some semblance of truth to it. So we must continue to pray for all those in captivity, of terrorists, of bandits, of ritualists. God is praying that the Lord will release them. Because I know that I can imagine that there are so many people in captivity, you know, crying every day, weeping in their heart and just looking to God and saying, Lord, when will deliverance come? My heart goes out to them. My prayers are with them. And this is a reminder, I mean, for me as a person, you know, to also always remember them in prayer. It is better imagined. It's such a sad thing. And I just wish that our country would be more responsible. Exactly, that's the wish. I wish that our country would be more responsible, our government would be more responsible, that all of us would be more responsible. And not just the government, that all of us would be more responsible in being our brother's keeper, in caring for these ones, in thinking about them, you know, thinking about their parents, you know, holding them up in prayer, and of course, never letting the government off the hook. We must never let the government off the hook. Anybody who has an opportunity to speak with anybody in government should always remind the government and say, look, but the Chibok girls, whether the person is a governor of Lagos State, say, look, what are you doing about the Chibok girls? Are you reminding the federal government? Whether the person is a lawmaker and you have an opportunity, say, look, what about the Chibok girls? What about those in captivity? Not only Chibok girls, the abductees from the Abuja Cardinal train and so many others. I pray the Lord will bless these families with his comfort. I pray the Lord will bless these abductees and victims with deliverance, with divine deliverance. And indeed, I pray the Lord will bless our country with a competent government, and indeed with an end to the reign of terrorists. In Jesus' name, amen. Amen. And of course, there's this news which we also reflected on yesterday, news concerning the former president, Mr. Goodluck Jonathan, and the understanding that many people in the All Progressive Congress, many elements in the All Progressive Congress are rooting for the return of Mr. Goodluck Jonathan as president of Nigeria. And of course, yesterday, we mentioned the argument that Mr. Femi Falana, senior advocate of Nigeria, brought forward, quite a credible argument, saying that by virtue of an amendment to the constitution signed by President Buhari in 2018, it is now impossible for President Goodluck Jonathan, President Yar'Adua, when President Yar'Adua died, it's not impossible for him to run again for office. And I think after Mr. Falana made that point, many other people have jumped on that wagon. So now we have this report from Punch newspaper saying, presidency, PDP reps, senior advocates of Nigeria warned Jonathan, and another group is threatening to sue him. This is what the report says. Former President Goodluck Jonathan, who is considering joining the All Progressives Congress to run for president, is set to face a legal battle in the coming days. This is just as the Vice Chairman, Director of Public Affairs of Igbo Leadership Development Foundation, Dr. Lord Mayfor, says his group will be going to court to challenge Jonathan should he declare his intention to contest. Mayfor stated this as the People's Democratic Party members in the House of Reps warned the ex-president against accepting offers of the APC and the president. And that's where we are. Remember that one of our listeners commented yesterday saying that we should not go back to the past. I will not go back in Jesus' name. And that's something we should say amen to. If the present government has not performed to expectation, if indeed the present government has failed, that should not make us forget how inept, and I use that word advisedly, how inept the government of President Goodluck Jonathan was. So we cannot, because we have gotten into worse times, then go back to bad times. I mean politically, it does not, politically, morally, and even logically, there is no wisdom to it. There's no wisdom to it whatsoever. I'm glad that Mr. Fano brought up that constitutional point, and I hope it will serve as sufficient deterrent to former President Goodluck Jonathan, who has no business coming back to run this country. Run this country. That's not business. Was coming back to run this country, and indeed, you see, if you look at all the people who are calling him to run. I mean, just I think we already made that point yesterday. That you see, it boggles the mind that the same people who condemned him so absolutely in 2014, 2015, are the same people who are now calling on him to come back to contest for the office of president. So I hope the constitutional point will serve as sufficient deterrent to him, and if it does, then good luck to him. Good luck to President Goodluck Jonathan. We'll be back shortly. Thank you.

0: 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God bless you.
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0: Engaging the culture with the mind of Christ.

And yes, thank you for staying with us today. On the Lord's side, Christian perspectives on news and cultural development. And I take this news item from the Vanguard newspaper saying that the Nigerian Labour Congress is to embark on a 3-day warning strike in solidarity with unions and students. And this is saying that the Nigerian Labour Congress has threatened to embark on a 3-day nationwide warning strike in solidarity with affiliate unions in the universities and Nigerian students. The union's threat is contained in a communique jointly signed by its president, Mr. Yuba Waba, and its general secretary, and was issued to newsmen on Thursday in Abuja. And I think, the value in this report is the reminder that, well, university students are still on strike. And again, the same point you made talking about the abducted children is to remember that, well, government is carrying on as if all is well. That's not good at all. And you see, whenever I reflect on ASU strikes and the plight of our universities, I always recall a sermon that I heard, one of the sermons preached by my late dad. You know, I was listening to that sermon, let's say last year, and the sermon was preached in the 1990s. I know in the sermon he was talking about then an ongoing ASU strike. And you must wonder and say, look, are we really moving forward in this country? The same issues that were besetting the nation in the 1990s are the same issues that we're grappling with today. And of course, I hear many people saying, oh, are you talking about 1990s? There are issues, beginning from it that can be traced back to the 70s, to the 60s. And indeed, that's so true. For example, the issue of fuel shortage from time to time, the issue of epileptic power supply. These are issues that if you went through old newspapers, you would find reports upon reports of these same issues with the government of those days grappling with them, if they indeed grappled with them at all. Because to say they were grappling with them is to assume that they were really dealing with those issues. But did they really deal with them? And then another third thing you find is, for example, on the issue of petroleum fuel shortages, you find that the present president was at the time Minister of Petroleum, and when he was Minister of Petroleum, there are headlines from past newspapers showing him talking about fuel shortages and how fuel shortages would be contained at that time. And now you find him now as president again, about 30-40 years after, still presiding over a nation that is grappling with these issues. This is a sad commentary on Nigeria, and a reminder that, well, we all should do our part in calling out the government. We should do our part in praying, and we can't give up, because things do change. That much we know, we can never give up. Things do change. At the time of God's own choosing, at the time of God's choosing, is going to rise, you know, with power, and then it will visit this country. That I'm so sure of. I do not know when. I pray that it will be soon, but at least this much we also know: His grace has been sustaining this country. Were it not for His grace, other countries would have fallen into war, even horrible times. But for Nigeria, we continue to remain as one. There is relative peace. We have to call it relative peace, because for those whose lives have been disrupted by terrorism and banditry, whether they have lost loved ones or for those in captivity, they cannot say there is peace. So there is relative peace, but we are trusting that with our devotion to prayers, yes, the Lord will eventually turn things around for us in this country. Thank you very much for staying with us this morning. God bless you. God bless you. Really good. I wish you a lovely weekend. Do have a lovely weekend. Regards to your family, and may everything that you do be blessed. Whatever you do, remember, stay firmly on the Lord's side. God bless you.

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0: Engaging the culture with the mind of Christ.

His power.

says to us in Isaiah 43 that he's called us by name. 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For he is our Lord, our God, the Holy One of Israel.

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Hallelujah. 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Yes. 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
4: 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Have faith in God. Whatever you're waking up to this morning, whatever challenges are lined up for you this week, the ones you know, the ones you do not know of, all that you will have faith in God, and you will say, this is the day that the Lord has made. That is, the Lord God Almighty is the one on the throne. The Lord God Almighty is the one reigning. He alone is the King. There is no one like Him. And you say, I will enter His gate with thanksgiving. This is the day He has made, and I'll be glad, I'll rejoice and be glad in it. Why should a Christian rejoice and be glad in this new day? One, because the Lord God Almighty, He made this day. He made all things. Second, because the Lord Almighty, He has been on the throne. He is on the throne. He will always be on the throne. Third, because the Lord Almighty, He has solemnly promised, saying, I will never leave you. I will never forsake you. Fourth, because this Lord God Almighty, you know who He is? He's a good God, and His compassion is forever, and His truth abides to all generations. What is more, this wonderful God and Father is so great and pleasing in all His ways. This is not one who, when you ask Him for a stone, He gives you. When you ask Him for a bread, He gives you a stone. That's not who He is. It's not one who, when you ask Him for meat, He gives you a serpent. He's a good God. He's a merciful God. He's the one who is on the throne. He's the one who has the whole world in His hands. The earth is the Lord's and all His fullness, the world and those who dwell in it. So if the Lord made this day, if the Lord is King, if the Lord has solemnly promised not to leave you, nor forsake you, if the Lord is good, if His mercy is everlasting, if His truth endures to generations, if no jot of His word will fail, then why will you not rejoice and be glad in the day that He has made? Let's begin this morning by celebrating that indeed the Lord has made this day, and because He's God, because He's good, because He loves us, because He has solemnly promised not to leave us, we rejoice and be glad in it. Oh, dear brother, dear sister, cast away every garment of heaviness and look by faith on the Lord God Almighty through our Lord Jesus Christ. Say, this is the day that the Lord has made. I will rejoice and be glad.

And oh yes, will we rejoice, for he has made me glad. And you should personalize that as well and say, I will rejoice, for he has made you glad. How exactly has he made you glad? He made you. He's sustaining your life. He is on the throne. He has all authority and power. He has solemnly promised not to leave you. He's a good God. He's a compassionate God, and none of his word will ever fear. And that leads me to our theme verse for today, this edition of Motivated by Faith Monday, right from Romans 12:12. I just need to hear it. I know you know it before. The injunction from the Holy Spirit through Paul to you, whatever you might be passing through today, whatever fears may be in your heart, whatever trouble may be along your path, whatever challenges may be ahead, hear the voice of the Holy Spirit saying to you, be joyful in hope, patient in affliction, faithful in prayer. You're going to find in this Romans 12:12 the formula, the complete formula for living a victorious life and remaining joyful in the Lord. Be joyful in hope. Hope on the Lord who has all the powers in this world, who has promised not to leave you nor forsake you. Hope in the Lord who is acquainted with all your ways. You know what the psalmist wrote in Psalm 139? He's acquainted with all my ways. He's acquainted with all your ways. So much so that in Matthew 6, our Lord said, your heavenly Father knows that you need all these things. So all those troubles, all those things, your heavenly Father knows that you need them even before you ask. He's acquainted with all your ways. Therefore, be joyful in hope that this good God who has promised not to leave you or forsake you, he will step in. He will not allow the righteous to be put to shame. Be joyful in hope and be patient. Be patient in affliction. Be faithful in prayer. And that being faithful in prayer leads me to this next song I want to play, which you know so well. What a friend we have in Jesus. You know that, right? What a friend we have in Jesus. I'm going to play it now. And after this, we are going to bring on the Kino Yekun Adesina for the same as ever segment. The same as ever segment today is titled, His Compassion is Same as Ever. His compassion is same as ever. And you know what this next song I'm playing says? What a friend we have in Jesus. All our sins and griefs to bear. What a privilege to carry everything to God in prayer. And why is that a privilege? Because, well, you have access to the holiest, the one who is king over everything. Imagine you having access to the most powerful person in the world. Now you're talking about the most powerful in all the universe, the Lord God Almighty. What a privilege. And if you have that privilege and you not use it, then, oh, what peace you forfeit. Oh, what needless pain you bear. All because you will not carry everything to God in prayer. In church yesterday, the preacher reference this hymn, and this is a hymn that has always been so that has always resonated with me, and I'm looking forward to writing a series of meditations based on this hymn. What a friend we have in Jesus. All because we will not carry everything to God in prayer. Have we trials and temptations? Is there trouble anywhere? And probably you heard the voice of the Holy Spirit saying loud from on top of the highest mountain and saying, I mean, just imagine it, like the Holy Spirit standing on top of the highest mountain and calling out to all of his people, all of God's people, all of his sons, saying, is there trouble anywhere? Is there trouble anywhere? Is there no balm in Gilead that my people lie in affliction? Is there trouble anywhere? We should never be discouraged. Why? Because we have the privilege to take it to the Lord in prayer. Why would we bear this needless pain when we could just go on our knees and tell it to the Lord? Take it to the Lord in prayer. Because would you ever find a friend so faithful who will share your sorrows as our Lord will? Jesus knows our every weakness. He knows our every need. Take it to the Lord in prayer. Are we weak? Are we everybody? Are we combined with a load of care? The precious Savior is still our refuge. Oh, dear brother, oh, dear sister, take it to the Lord in prayer. Do your friends despise, forsake you? Take it to the Lord in prayer. You know what? In his arms, he will take and bear you. He will take and shield you. You will find a solace there. You will find a solace there. And I hope you remember that wonderful assurance from Deuteronomy 33,
27, the eternal God. This was Moses as part of his valedictory sermons, saying to the people of Israel, as the Holy Spirit says to you this morning, the eternal God is your refuge. The eternal God is your refuge. The eternal God is your refuge. The eternal God is your refuge. The eternal God is your refuge, the place of hiding. And underneath are the everlasting arms. It will drive out your enemies before you, saying, destroy them. It will give you the victory. It will give you the victory. Reminding me again of that wonderful assurance we have from Habakkuk. Habakkuk 3:19. The Lord God is your strength. It will make your feet like deer's feet. It will make you walk on your eyes. Like deer's feet, the feet of the deer is made by the Lord God Almighty to walk comfortably through difficult terrains. The Lord will give you strength. He will make your feet strong, so much so that as your days, so shall your strength. You will walk on your high places. And whatever comes your way, the Lord God Almighty will bear you up. That's our next song. And after that, we're going to bring on the Kingdom Econ additional for the same as ever segment. What a friend we have in Jesus. And I do pray that this hymn ministers to you this morning. I hope to pray it reminds you to just take it to the Lord in prayer. Take it to the Lord in prayer. Take it to Him who has the whole world in His hands.

Have we tried some temptations, and is there trouble anywhere? We should never be discouraged. God's people should never be discouraged. It's never lost. It's never over for God's people. Never. They can always take it. Whatever that it is, they can always take it to the Lord in prayer. Can we find a friend so faithful? Lord, we worship you. We thank you. We adore you. What a faithful God, what a powerful God, what a gracious God, what a good God. We long our sorrows. Jesus knows, he knows, and he cares, and he has the power to do something about your circumstance. So take it to the Lord in prayer. Are we weak? Are you weak? Are you heavy laden? Are you cumbered with a lot of care? Ooh, how many things are you?

0: It is Ham, Seal, Take and Shield You. Imagine the Lord God of the universe drawing you so close and shielding you in his hands and granting you. May the Lord grant you solace from everything that is troubling you. May the Lord deliver you. May his strong and mighty right hand pull you out of the horrible pit, out of the miry clay. Set your feet upon a rock, establish your steps, and put songs of praise in your mouth. In Jesus' name, amen, amen, and amen.
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0: I know he watches over me.
2: And I know he watches me.
0: Amen. So thank you for staying with us. Welcome with me, our dearest brother, the King Reiko Additional. Good morning, sir.
3: Good morning, my brother.
0: Good morning. Nice to have you.
3: How was your night?
0: Thank God. Thank God. Went very well. How was your night, too?
3: We thank God. We thank God.
0: Glory to God. Glory to God. Okay, over to you now. Same as ever. What is the Holy Spirit sending to you? What is the Holy Spirit sending to us through you this morning?
3: Thank you very much once again. We give glory to God for another wonderful opportunity.
0: Thank God.
3: To discuss His word together. And I want to say good morning to all our listeners.
0: Good morning to you too.
3: Before we talk about today, let's quickly do a recap of what we talked about last week.
0: Okay.
3: Last week, we reminded ourselves that our Lord Jesus Christ is able to meet beyond our expectation, to do far more than we can think or imagine.
0: Yes.
3: In the book of Matthew chapter 9, we saw that paralytic man, the man that was paralyzed.
0: Mm-hmm.
3: What they were expecting was Jesus to heal him of his paralysis. But far beyond that, Jesus Christ did more than that. But Bible told us that Jesus forgave him his sins.
0: Hmm.
3: So beyond the physical healing, Jesus Christ met a very important need, that spiritual need in his life.
0: Yes.
3: And we concluded that Jesus Christ is able to do, even today, far more than that physical need.
0: Hmm.
3: That thing you think you are expecting, that's your thing. He can do more than that. And he asked the Pharisees, he said, that you may know that the Son of Man has authority
0: mm-hmm.
3: over sin. And we said Jesus Christ still today has authority over everything, has power over everything.
0: Mm.
3: Whatever you may be going through, no matter how difficult, no matter how hard it may be, Jesus Christ has authority. His authority is still today over whatever
0: Hallelujah.
3: Situation we are going through.
0: Hallelujah.
3: This morning we are reading from the book of Mark, Mark chapter 8.
0: Mark 8.
3: From verse 1 to verse 6. During those days, another large crowd gathered. Since they had nothing to eat, Jesus called his disciples to him and said, I have compassion for these people.
0: Mm-hmm.
3: They have already been with me 3 days and have nothing to eat.
0: Mm-hmm.
3: If I send them home hungry, they will collapse on the way because mm-hmm. some of them have come a long distance.
0: Yes.
3: His disciples answered, but where in this remote place can anyone get enough bread to feed them? How many loaves do you have? Jesus asked. 7, they replied. He told the crowd to sit down on the ground. When he had taken the 7 loaves and given thanks, he broke them and gave them to the disciples to set them before the people. And they did so. And they had a few small fish as well. And he gave thanks, and he also disciples to distribute them. We saw Jesus Christ turning around the situation in this particular passage. Now, the first thing we want to mention here is in that verse 3. He said, Jesus, in verse 2, Jesus Christ said, I have compassion for these people.
0: Hallelujah.
3: I have compassion for these people.
0: Mm.
3: Our Lord Jesus Christ is still so compassionate till today.
0: Hallelujah.
3: He's so compassionate about whatever we are going through.
0: Mm-hmm.
3: He's not leaving us to bear it alone. He's not neglecting us. Oh, you have been with Jesus for so many years. said the Bible, said they have been with him for 3 days. Oh, you've been with Jesus for so many years. It's like time is running out. It was almost evening. The disciples said, let us send these people away. Because there is nothing here. Oh, time is like running out for you. Oh, and you think, oh, you've been with Jesus and it's like Jesus is not doing anything. Let me remind you this morning that our Lord is so compassionate. He's so compassionate about your situation.
0: Yes.
3: He's so compassionate. He cares. He still cares. And he's going to turn around that situation. Our Lord Jesus Christ today still cares. The Bible says we do not have an high priest who is unable to sympathize with our weakness. That is in the book of Hebrews chapter 5 verse 15. We do not have an high priest who is unable to see. He's an high priest that sympathizes with us.
0: Yes.
3: He's an high priest that cares about whatever we are going through and is ready to attend to that situation.
0: Amen.
3: So don't think time is running out. Oh, physically time may be running out. Oh, it may be as if I've been with Jesus all this while and he's doing nothing. Please be reminded today that he's so compassionate. He cares. He cares about our situation. Until today, he cares. His compassion is forever and is ready to meet that need.
0: Amen.
3: Another thing is that Jesus Christ is not just just compassionate about what we are going through now. He's not just concerned about what we are going through now. He's also concerned about what happens to us after now.
0: Absolutely.
3: In verse 3, he told them in verse 3, that if I send them home hungry, they will collapse on the way. He's not just concerned about our now. Jesus Christ is not just concerned about what we are going through now.
0: Mm-hmm.
3: He's concerned also about our after now. He's concerned about your future. Hey, I'm about rounding off my NYSC. Hey, where will I get a job? Hey, what will the tomorrow of Nigeria look like?
0: Mm-hmm.
3: Jesus Christ is not just concerned about our now. He's concerned about our future. And he's ready to attend to our future. He's so compassionate about our present situation and he's going to turn it around. He's so compassionate about our future. Hey, that thing you are looking at, hey, how will I do it? He already knows about it.
0: Amen.
3: He said, our Heavenly Father knows we need all these things. He said, do not be worried. He knows you need all these things.
0: Mm-hmm.
3: He knows about our present and he knows about our future.
0: Hallelujah.
3: And he's still doing that today. So let us trust in him. Let us have faith in him. That present situation that is looking as if time is running out. That present situation, oh, I've been with Jesus, is not meeting this need. Say they were hungry. They have been with him for 3 days. Yet there is still a need in their life. And Jesus Christ attended to that need. He's so compassionate. He's so mindful of what we are going through and is ready to meet it. Not just what we are going through now, even what we are going to go through, even our future, he's so concerned about it. And is ready to meet that need. And in verse 6, he told them, he said, let them sit down. And that is what Jesus is trying to tell us today. Sit down. Relax. Have faith in me. Trust in my word. Trust in my word. Trust in my promises. Although there are needs, I'm so compassionate about that need. Said, let them sit down. Let them relax. Sit down. Trust in me. And the people sat down. Despite the fact that they couldn't see the food. Physically, they couldn't see the food yet. The miracle has not happened. But they trusted in his word. Time was running out. We have been here 3 days, no food. He said, sit down. The people sat down. And they saw the glory of God.
0: Yes.
3: We are going to see the glory of God.
0: Amen.
3: Let us sit down. Let us put our trust in him. His words are powerful. His words are still active.
0: Yes.
3: His words are still powerful. Till today, the word of our Lord and Jesus Christ, those promises are still very, very active.
0: Oh, yes.
3: Relax. Sit down. Rest your mind on Him. Have faith in Him. And He's going to turn around that situation. Let us relax. Let us sit down. And He's going to turn around everything. He said, don't be anxious.
0: Don't be anxious.
3: Do not worry. Your Father knows that you need all these things.
0: Knows.
3: Oh, we have been calling, we have been praying in Nigeria. It's like, hey, nothing is happening. Let us sit down. Let us trust in His word. Till today, His words are still powerful.
0: Amen.
3: He said, none of my words will come to me void.
0: Hallelujah.
3: He said, none of my words will come back to me without fulfilling its purpose.
0: Mm.
3: He said unto His people, He said, let the people sit down.
0: Mm.
3: He said, sit down. Relax. Put your trust in me. Have faith in me. And I'm going to turn around your situation. What is that situation? What is that situation that is as if, hey, time is running out. It's almost evening.
0: Mm.
3: Hey, age is not on my side. Hey, this is not on my side. Jesus Christ is so concerned about it. And He can turn it around. All you need is to sit down. All you need is to put your trust in His word.
0: All
3: you need is to obey His word. Trust in His word. Hold on to His word. And He's going to turn that situation around.
0: Amen.
3: Oh, I've been with Jesus these years. Hey, I've been a Christian these years. And there is still this need. For 3 days, they were there. Nothing was happening. Their physical need was not met. Jesus Christ said, sit down. I'm so compassionate about this need, and I'm going to turn it around. He's also concerned about what happens after them. Said, oh, these people, if they leave, hey, some of them may collapse on the way.
0: Mm.
3: He's so concerned about our future too.
0: Yeah.
3: Because He leaves, we can face tomorrow.
0: Hallelujah.
3: His eyes is on the sparrow. He's watching over us. He has not neglected us. He's so compassionate about what we are going through. He's so compassionate about what we are going through in Nigeria. All we need is to put our trust in Him.
0: Mm.
3: All we need is to sit down, relax your mind, put your trust in Him, and He's going to turn that situation around.
0: Amen.
3: I say, as you go this week, the eyes of the Lord will be upon us.
0: Amen.
3: And we transform our situation.
0: Amen.
3: Whatever need we have brought into this week, the Lord in His mercy, we attend to that need.
0: Amen.
3: And our life will be filled with testimony.
0: Amen.
3: In the mighty name of Jesus.
0: Amen.
3: Thank you for listening. God bless you.
0: Amen. Amen. Thank you so very much, sir. Thank you so very much. God bless you, really good. He has compassion for the people and He has compassion for us. Amazing. Amazing. Thank God for that divine exposition. Please say a word of prayer, sir, as we bring it to close.
3: Our Father and our God, we are grateful unto you because you are a loving God.
0: Yes, Lord.
3: You are a caring God. You are the Lord who loves us so much. Even the Bible says, while you were yet sinners, Christ died for us.
0: Oh, yes.
3: When you were not supposed to have compassion on us, Christ died for us.
0: Mm-hmm.
3: And we know your compassion is forever.
0: Yes.
3: And even till today, you still love us.
0: Oh, yes.
3: And you still show compassion unto us.
0: Oh, yes.
3: And so, God, we ask this morning, whatever the need may be, that we are going through, all those things we are expecting from you, and it's like time is running out.
0: Mm.
3: Those things we are expecting from you, it's been taking long. We've been there with you. We've been asking, but it's like nothing is happening.
0: Mm.
3: God, we pray, you look upon us with compassion this
0: Amen.
3: Morning
0: Amen.
3: And attend to our needs.
0: Amen.
3: In the mighty name of Jesus.
0: Amen.
3: As many people listening to this program that are going through one particular pain or the other, they are trusting you for a particular thing in their life. God, we pray that you remember this word
0: Amen.
3: Of what,
0: Amen.
3: Oh God, and attend to our needs.
0: Amen.
3: Turn around the situation. And let our hearts be filled with joy.
0: Amen.
3: Fill our mouth with testimony.
0: Amen.
3: And let your name be glorified.
0: Amen.
3: In Jesus' mighty name we pray.
0: Amen.
3: Amen.
0: Amen. Amen. Thank you so very much. God bless you, God.
3: Thank God. God bless you too.
0: Yes, you've been listening to the voice of the Kinoyeko Adesina, who anchors the same as ever segment on Motivated by Faith Monday. Don't go away. Do stay with us. We are going next to Faith List, our Faith List.
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0: Therefore, I say to you, do not worry about your life, what you will eat or what you will drink, nor about your body, what you will put on. Is not life more than food, and the body more than clothing? Look at the birds of the air, for they neither sow nor reap, nor gather into barns. Yet your heavenly Father feeds them. Are you not of more value than they? Which of you, by worrying, can add one cubit to his stature? So why do you worry about clothing? Consider the lilies of the field, how they grow. They neither toil nor spin. And yet I say to you that even Solomon in all his glory was not arrayed like one of these. Now, if God so clothes the grass of the field, which today is and tomorrow is thrown into the oven, will he not much more clothe you, O you of little faith? Therefore, do not worry, saying, what shall we eat? Or what shall we drink? Or what shall we wear? For after all these things, the Gentiles seek. For your heavenly Father knows that you need all these things. But seek first the kingdom of God and his righteousness, and all these things shall be added to you. Therefore, do not worry about tomorrow, for tomorrow will worry about its own things. Sufficient for the day is its own trouble.

God is our refuge and strength, a very present help in trouble. Therefore, we will not fear, even though the earth be removed, and though the mountains be carried into the midst of the sea. Though its waters roar and be troubled, though the mountains shake with its swelling. There is a river whose stream shall make glad the city of God, the holy place of the tabernacle of the Most High. God is in the midst of her. She shall not be moved. God shall help her just at the break of dawn. The nations raged, the kingdoms were moved. He uttered his voice, the earth melted. The Lord of hosts is with us. The God of Jacob is our refuge. Come, behold the works of the Lord, who has made desolations in the earth. He makes wars to cease to the end of the earth. He breaks the bow and cuts the spear in two. He burns the chariot in the fire. Be still and know that I am God. I will be exalted among the nations. I will be exalted in the earth. The Lord of hosts is with us. The God of Jacob is our refuge. And glory to the Father, and to the Son, and to the Holy Spirit, as it was in the beginning, it is now, and ever shall be, world without end. Amen.

I know, yes, you're still here on gospelbursary.com for Motivated by Faith Monday. This is the program where every Monday morning, the Holy Spirit says to you, says to me, what Jesus said to his disciples, have faith. Have faith in God. When the disciples and the Lord happened on that tree that the Lord had cursed earlier in the day, the disciples were surprised. You know, the same way they were surprised when the Lord calmed the storm, when they were on the river, on the sea, and the storm broke out and the Lord calmed the storm. That same way they were gobsmacked. They were surprised when, after our Lord cursed the tree, they happened to see that tree again, to pass by that tree again. And they discovered that the tree had withered, and they wondered, Master, is this not the tree you cursed in the morning? He said, look at you, have faith in God. Have faith in God, for if you have faith in God, even faith as little as the seed of mustard, you will say to this mountain, depart from hence. And I do pray that you will hear the voice of the Holy Spirit saying to you today what he has been saying to all the saints who have gone before us. Have faith in God. Do you not know the God with whom Christ has brought you into fellowship? Do you not know his power? The one with whom Christ has brought you into fellowship. And remember, our theme for today is from Romans 12:12. Be joyful in hope. While hoping, while waiting on his deliverance, be joyful. Be joyful. Be patient in affliction and be faithful. Be faithful in prayer. And for the Faith List segment today, I want to play three songs. The first one, we played it just before the Same As Ever segment. We're going to play another version of it because there is something there that the Holy Spirit wants somebody to listen to, wants somebody to learn. And we are underlining that third injunction in Romans 12:12. Be faithful in prayer. Take it to the Lord in prayer. I'm going to play again What a Friend We Have in Jesus, but this time the arrangement by Mahalia Jackson. Every time the second stanza of this song is sung, I say to myself, oh what message. It says, have we trials and temptations? Is there trouble anywhere? Is there trouble anywhere? Is there trouble anywhere? Is there trouble anywhere? Should never be discouraged. We can take it to the Lord in prayer. God, Jesus has brought us into fellowship with him who has power over all things. He has brought us into fellowship with him who has promised not to leave us or forsake us. He has brought us into fellowship with the Lord God Almighty. What a friend we have in Jesus. Listen to it again and please let it move you to go to God in prayer by faith.

0: And yes, oh joy to know that Jesus cares. Hallelujah, hallelujah. In the highest heaven, this is next thing the Holy Spirit wants you to be reminded of. That with Him, with you, He who promised not to leave you, nor forsake you, with Him by your side, you will walk, and you will not grow weary. You walk and you will not grow weary. Remember what the prophet said to the people of God in Psalm 40. He said, have you not known? Have you not heard? The everlasting God, the Lord, the creator of the ends of the earth, He neither faints nor is weary. His understanding is unsearchable. He gives power to the weak. And to those who have no might, He increases strength. Even the youths shall faint and be weary, and the young men shall utterly fall. But those who wait on the Lord shall renew their strength. They shall mount up with wings like eagles. They shall run and not be weary. They shall walk and never faint. And I assure you this morning, the assurance for me should count for nothing, but I assure you on the strength of the authority of the scriptures and in the power of the Holy Spirit, that if you will put your hand in His this morning, this day, this week, He will strengthen you. You will not grow, you will not faint, you will not grow weary. He will give power to you. He will increase your strength, and you will mount up with wings like eagles. You will run, you will not be weary. You will walk, you will not faint. He will make your feet like the deer's, and you will walk upon your high places. And this leads me to Ren Kinoli's song, "We Will Wait Upon the Lord." It says, "We will run and not grow weary. We will walk and we will not faint. For the Lord will go before us, and His joy will be our strength. Mounting up with wings like eagles, as our spirit starts to soar, when we come into His presence and wait upon the Lord." This one from Ren Kinoli, "We Will Wait Upon the Lord." And I do hope that that's your resolve this morning as well.
1: They will run, oh, yes, not grow weary.
0: Amen. Those who wait on Him,
1: they will walk
0: and will not faint. Amen.
1: For the Lord will go before us.
0: Yes.
1: And His joy will be our strength. Mounting up with wings as eagles.
0: As our spirit starts to soar. When we come into His presence.
1: When we come into His presence.
0: And we wait upon the Lord.
1: And we wait.

Oh yes, we walk. We run and not grow weary. We walk and we're not faint. But we go before.

And yes, indeed, as we wait upon the Lord, we discover the truth of his word, that he increases strength to those who are weak. He renews their strength. They mount up with wings like eagles. They run, they are never weary. They walk, they do not faint. They find themselves equipped, divinely equipped to face all challenges. And you see, another question that comes to mind as we reflect on our grand theme today, from Romans 12:12, the exhortation to be joyful in hope, to be patient in affliction, and to be faithful in prayer. The point that comes to mind next is from Psalm 139, and I mentioned this at the beginning of today's edition of Motivated by Faith Monday. That declaration by the psalmist in Psalm 139, verse 3: "You comprehend my path and my lying down. You comprehend my path and my lying down. You comprehend me. You understand." You know, it's one thing to know. It is another thing to comprehend. I think somebody was just searching for just the right word, and to use "comprehend" here is everything. You comprehend my path and my lying down, meaning that you know, not only know that I'm lying down or that the road on which I'm walking. You understand. You fully comprehend. You know what brought me here. You know why I'm walking on this road. You know where the road leads. You know the challenges I'm facing on that road. You comprehend my path and my lying down, and are acquainted with all my ways. So this songwriter wrote this song. His eye is on the sparrow, and I know he watches over me. If the Lord comprehends all your path, if you truly believe that he understands, he comprehends. If you truly believe that he comprehends your path and your line, and that he's acquainted with all your ways, then it means that his eye is on you. So why should you feel discouraged? Why should the shadows come? Why should you allow the shadows to come? Why should your heart feel lonely and look for heaven and home when Jesus is your portion? A constant friend is he. His eye is on the sparrow, and he watches over you. And those similar questions the psalmist posed when he wrote Psalm 42. "As the deer pants for the water brooks, so pants my soul for you, O God. My soul thirsts for God, for the living God. When shall I come and appear before you? My tears have been my food day and night, while they continually say to me, 'Where is your God?' When I remember these things, I pour out my soul within me. For I used to go with the multitude. I went with them to the house of God, with the voice of joy and praise, with a multitude that kept a pilgrim feast. Why are you cast down, O my soul? And why are you disquieted within me? Hope in God, for I shall yet praise him for the help of his countenance. O my God, my soul is cast down within me. Therefore, I will remember."

Why are you disquieted within me? Hope in God, for I shall yet praise him, the help of my countenance and my God.

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As it was in the beginning, it is now, and ever shall be.

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1: And long for heaven at home.
0: When Jesus is my portion.
1: When Jesus is my portion.
0: A constant friend is he.
1: A constant friend is he.
0: His eye is on the sparrow.
1: His eye is on the sparrow.
0: And I know

is acquainted with all your ways, watches you, he knows, he cares, and is powerful to do something about the situation.

Why should I feel discouraged? And why should the shadows come? Don't allow it to dwell on you, to follow you. Why should my heart feel so lonely? And long for heaven and hope.

And I said before, I said again, oh, what joy. Oh, what joy to know that he knows, that he cares, that he watches, that he's acquainted with all your ways. He's acquainted. He comprehends your path and you're lying down. He comprehends, he understands. He knows why you are where you are. He knows what you are feeling while being where you are. He knows what lies ahead. He knows what you have passed through. He knows what is going on in your heart. And he cares. Cast all your bodies upon him, for he cares. He cares for you. Thank you very much for being with us this morning on gospelbestradio.com for Motivated by Faith Monday. I do hope this has been a blessing. Yes, I know it has been a blessing. The Holy Spirit testifies that it has been a blessing. Thanks once again to our dear brother, the King Oyekun Additional, who anchored the same as ever segment. And today I want to leave you with this song, It Will Do It Again, one of my most beloved pieces. It Will Do It Again, this rendition by, yes, the one by Church. It Will Do It, It Will Do It Again. And as we close with this, remember the admonition that is our theme today from Romans 12:12. That admonition from Romans 12:12, saying to you and to me, be joyful in hope, be patient in affliction, be faithful in prayer. And remember that song we played twice this morning. Oh, what privilege we have to carry everything to him in prayer. Oh, what needless pain we bear because we do not carry everything to him in prayer. You are going to have a testimony this week. I do pray that it will please the Lord today and this week with his mighty right hand to draw you, to pull you out of the horrible pit, to draw you out of the merry clay, to set your feet upon a rock, to establish your steps, to put songs of praise in your mouth, in the name of Jesus. Whatever it is for you this morning, I know the Holy Spirit testifies. All of the scriptures testify. The saints who have gone before, they testify. All the patriarchs of old and the prophets, and we ourselves who have seen his goodness, we testify that he is able to do it again. I'm the Lord, the God of all flesh. Is there anything too difficult for me? Coming up next, newspaper headlines, and after that on the Lord's side.

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And so I ask you again this Monday morning, motivated by Faith Monday on Gospelverse Radio, what is it about Zion? What is it about the place where God resides? What is it about the place where God reigns? What is it about the place where God is King? Psalm 48 says to us that in that place, God is exalted as the greatest. God is greatly to be praised. In that place, God is known as a place of refuge. And that is the reason why we play that song, "Everything Written About You is Great." And I pray that the Lord will indeed increase your faith this morning to see how truly great God is. You can never fully comprehend His greatness on this side of eternity. You cannot measure the dimensions of His greatness. But I do pray that the Lord will reveal to you that you can't do that. You know, that revelation itself will ignite your faith to realize that you cannot know, to realize that you cannot fully know how great God is, should make you trust in Him even more. And I also pray that today the Lord will have revealed to you His greatness, will then make you run to Him as a place of refuge. That's why we go to the next part of this wonderful psalm. "For behold, the kings assembled, they passed by together, they saw it, and so they marveled." What did they see? The kings of the world, when they assembled, all the powers of this world, when they assembled and passed by together. You know that it is one thing for a king, a powerful king, to pass by you, to look at you, to look at Zion. You know, that's one thing. Think of the most powerful person in the world today, the most powerful king. It's one thing for that person to look at you, to pass by and look at you, he or that institution without that power and looking at you. It's another thing for all the kings of the world to assemble and to pass by together. It is one thing for just one powerful person to be against you. It is another thing for all the powers of this world to be against you. And this is what the psalmist wrote by the power of the Holy Spirit in Psalm 48. He said, of Zion, "For behold, the kings assembled, they passed by together." All the kings of the world, they assembled. It wasn't just one of them. They assembled and passed by together. They saw Zion. And what did they? And how did they react upon seeing Zion? They marveled. They marveled. The marvel. I do pray that the Lord will so bless you, and the Lord will so intervene in your affairs today, this week, that all the powers of this world, all and sundry, will look at you and marvel. They will marvel. Why? Why would they marvel? Because they will see the Lord in you. They will see the Lord in you. And I pray that the Lord will so deal with you, will so bless you, it will so bless you that people will come to you and say, indeed the Lord is in you. Indeed the Lord is in you. Indeed the Lord is in you. And say, the Lord you serve, indeed He is God. For behold, the kings assembled, they passed by together. They saw it. They saw Zion. So they marveled. They saw the glory of God. They saw the glory of God. They saw the glory of God in Zion. May the glory of God be made manifest to all in your life in the name of Jesus. May all and sundry look at you and see the glory of God. One of my favorite prayers when I pray is to say to God, I say, Lord, grace and glory come from you. Please shower them on me. And of course, that's not an original thought, you know. It's from that hymn. From that hymn, "Pleasant Are Your Courts Above." If you know that song, we often sing it at funerals, but it's basically a song to celebrate the goodness of God and the goodness of His presence, the goodness of tabernacling, you know, within, if I may use that expression. So I always pray, I say, Lord, grace and glory come from you. Please shower them in abundance on me. And I suspect that when the psalmist wrote it, this is what he had in mind. He said, when the kings of the world assembled and they passed by together, they passed by Zion, they saw it, and so they marveled.
They marveled. Why? They marveled at the grace that the Lord has deposited upon Zion. They marveled at the glory with which the Lord has crowned Zion. May the Lord shower his grace and glory upon you, so much so that all and sundry will look at you, who come across you, they will marvel and they will say, indeed the Lord is in you, indeed the Lord is in you, indeed the Lord is with you. May that be the testimony of all and sundry in the name of Jesus. And they did not just marvel. It says they were troubled and they hastened away. They were troubled and they hastened away. They were troubled and they hastened away. May that be your lots this week, this day, in the name of Jesus. That when the enemy comes as a flood, the Lord will raise a standard against them. They will be troubled. They will hasten the way. This is the joy. This is the glory. This is the blessing of the one in whom the Lord is King. This is the blessing of the glory of the Zion of God. And so I urge you this morning that you make sure that the King on the throne of your heart is the great Jehovah. That the King on the throne of your heart is the great Jehovah. Because when God is King in your heart, then you are the city of God. When indeed you are the city of God, when God is King in your life, in all your affairs, in your heart, then you are the city of God. And in that city, it will be known as a place of refuge. God is known in the palaces of Zion as the place of refuge. God is known in our palaces as a place of refuge. If the Lord is indeed the King of your city, then it will be to you a place of refuge. Whatever you go to, whatever you take to him, whatever troubles you take to him, whatever fears you take to him, whatever pressure you take to him, whatever dark cloud you commit into his hands, you will find that he will save you. He will be to you a place of refuge. And everyone who sees you will say, wow, what a glorious city. What a glory. May that be your portion in Jesus' name. That everyone who sees you will say, what a glorious city. Beautiful in elevation. They will see the place the Lord has placed you. They say, oh, beautiful in elevation. The joy of the whole earth. You'll be the joy of all and sundry around you. When enemies pass by together, when those who oppose you pass by together, and who are these people? Satan and his hosts and his demons and the world and the flesh and sin and Satan, everything that opposes you, when they pass by together, they will marvel. They will marvel because they will not see you, but they will see the glory of God. That's my prayer for you this Monday morning on Motivated by Faith Monday, that all who see you will see not just you, they will see the glory of God and they will marvel. And if they have come with any evil intention, they will be troubled, they will hasten away. Fear took hold of them there, and pain as of a woman in birth pangs, as when you break the ships of Tarshish with an east wind. Lord, I pray in the name of Jesus this morning that for every member of this community, for everyone listening to this, everyone who has enthroned you as the King in their heart, I pray that you will be to us a place of refuge. We cast all our cares and burdens and challenges up to you. You have said to us, cast your cares upon him, for he cares for you. We cast all our cares upon you because we know you care, because we know that you have always been to Zion a place of refuge. You are known in the palaces of Zion as a place of refuge. Lord, we are your Zion because you rule in our hearts. Please be our place of refuge today in the name of Jesus. Whatever fears we may have, whatever trouble, Father, we pray that with your mighty hand and your outstretched arm, you will ward them away in the name of Jesus. Father, I pray that you will shower your grace and glory upon us, so much so that all who see us will marvel. They will marvel at your grace, at the abundance of your grace in our lives. They will marvel at the effulgent brightness of your glory in our lives in the name of Jesus. And if anyone come to us with any evil intention, Father, I pray that they will be troubled and they will hasten away in the name of Jesus. Fear will take hold of them in the name of Jesus. Fear will take hold of them, and pain as of a woman in birth pangs, as of when you break the ships of Tarshish with an east wind, in the name of Jesus. Father, please mark all of us with the blood of Jesus, so much so that all who come to trouble us, any affliction of life that comes to trouble us, any dark powers, any
powers of the devil that attempt to trouble us, we hear your rebuke and tremble. We hear you say, touch not my anointed and do my prophet no harm. In Jesus' name, amen, amen, amen. For behold, the kings assembled, they passed by together, they saw Zion, and so they marveled. So shall it be with you. People shall see you and marvel at the greatness of God in your life. They were troubled, they hastened away, fear took hold of them there. And may the Lord rebuke all the evil and adverse circumstances of life threatening us, threatening you today, in the name of Jesus. Glorious things of thee are spoken, Zion city of our God. And I do pray, as I prayed at the beginning of this program, that the Lord will give you the grace to understand, to appreciate anew all the glorious things spoken about you, O Zion, O Zion of God.

glorious things of thee has spoken, Zion, city of our God. He whose word cannot be broken, formed thee for his own abode. Amen. On the rock of ages founded, what can shake thy sure repose? With salvation's walls surrounded, thou mayest smile at all thy foes. Amen. Hallelujah. See the streams of living waters springing from eternal love. Well supply thy sons and daughters, and all fear of want remove. Who can faint why such a river ever flows their thirst to assuage? Grace which like the Lord the giver never fails from age to age. Savior, sins of Zion city, I through grace a member am. Let the world deride or pity, I will glory in thy name. Fading is the worldling's pleasures, all his boasted pomp and show. But solid joys and lasting treasures, none but Zion's children know.

0: And yes, indeed, solid joys and lasting treasures none but Zion's children know. And I do pray that this morning you will receive the grace to understand that through grace you are a member of the city of Zion. And listen again to the wonderful things said of that city. By the grace given by our Lord and Savior Jesus Christ, the grace that comes from placing your faith in our Lord and Savior Jesus Christ, from the faith, the grace you receive by confessing God as the God of all flesh and by accepting Jesus Christ as your Lord and Savior, that grace, if you have received that grace, you are a member of the city of Zion. And listen to what has been said, the glorious things, listen to those glorious things said of that wonderful city. Great is the Lord, and greatly to be praised in the city of our God, in his holy mountain. Beautiful in elevation, the joy of the whole earth is Mount Zion, on the sides of the north, the city of the King. Beautiful in elevation, the city of the great King. The city of the great King. Beautiful in elevation, the joy of the whole earth. I pray that the Lord will place you in such a very beautiful place. I pray, listen again, that the Lord will open your eyes to see the beautiful place in which he has placed you, because he has done it. What did the apostle write to the Ephesians? Say, we are now seated with him in the heavenly places. We are seated with him in the heavenly places, beautiful in elevation, the joy of the whole Lord. And I pray that from you, many people in the world will receive joy in the name of Jesus. The Lord will grant you grace and glory and blessings, that you will be the source of grace and glory and blessing to many in the world. Beautiful in elevation, the joy of the whole earth is Mount Zion, on the side of the north, the seat of the great King. God is in our palaces. He is known as our refuge. I pray in the name of Jesus that you will have the grace to understand how blessed you are, how beautifully elevated you are, how much grace and glory has been deposited in you, and how great your God is. Your God who lives in you, who lives in Zion City. That is his habitation. Zion is his habitation, and by grace you are a member of Zion City. I pray that you will see the greatness of your God, the power of your God. You will see him as one who is greater than the greatest, more powerful than the most powerful, mightier than the mightiest, and you will run to him as your place of refuge. The Bible says to us that the name of the Lord is a strong tower. The righteous run into it, and what they are safe. God is known in our palaces as a place of refuge. May you know him again today as your place of refuge. May you find refuge in him. May you find succor in him. For behold, the kings assembled, they passed by together, they saw it, and so they marveled. They saw it. They saw Zion and they marveled. You are a member of Zion City through the grace of our Lord and Savior Jesus Christ. I pray that the Lord will deal with you so beautifully, so wonderfully, that all will see you will marvel in the name of Jesus. God will become so real to you, so that all will see you will marvel in the name of Jesus. He will prove himself so real to you that all who attempt to trouble you, all who attempt to assault you, all who attempt to assail you, whether it be the devil, whether it be his agents, whether it be the wicked men and women, whether it be sin, whether it be your flesh, they will be troubled and they will hasten away. Fear will take hold of them. They will hear the rebuke of our Lord saying to them, touch not my anointed, and do my prophets no harm. 8. As we have heard, so we have seen in the city of the Lord of hosts, in the city of our God. God will establish it forever. May you be established by the Lord in the name of Jesus. I pray that you will experience anew how real God truly is in the lives of those who are members of the city of Zion, in the name of Jesus. Amen. This song is My God is Real by Mahalia Jackson, and I always love to reflect on this. My God is real. There are some things I may not know.
1: I may not know.
0: There are some places I can't go.

0: that God is real.
1: That God is real.
0: For I can feel him.
1: For I can feel
0: deep in my soul.
1: Him in my soul.
0: Yes, God is real.
1: Yes, God is real.
0: He's real in my soul.
1: Oh, he's real in my soul.
0: Yes, God is real.
1: Yes, God is real.
0: For he has washed and
1: for
0: made me whole.
1: He has washed and made me whole.
0: Amen. His love for me.
1: Ooh, his love for me.
0: Is just like pure gold. Amen.
1: Is just like pure gold.
0: Yes, God is
1: my
0: real.
1: My God is real.
0: For I can feel him in my soul.

0: Yes, God is real. For he has washed and made me whole.
1: And made me whole.
0: His love for me,
1: his love for me
0: is just like pure gold. Amen.

0: 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God bless you.
1: And yes, indeed, God bless you. Thank you for joining us this morning on Gospel Best Radio. It's Motivated by Faith Monday. This is the hour when the Holy Spirit says to me and to you, have faith in God. And this morning, the Holy Spirit is saying to you and to me, do you not know that through faith you are a member of the city of Zion? Do you not know that through faith you are a member of the city of Zion? And will you forget the glorious things that are spoken of Zion, the city of our God? Will you forget the glorious things that are spoken of Zion, the city of our God? Spoken by who? Spoken by Him whose word cannot be broken. These things were not spoken by some random person, not by some prophet, not by any human person. They were spoken by He whose word cannot be broken, the one who is not man, who cannot lie, who is not son of man, who will repent of what he has said. He's not going to repent of what he has said. If your traitorous heart is telling you this morning, making you doubt and saying, will God do what he has said, or can God do what he has said? Oh, perish the thought. Oh, perish the thought. He whose word cannot be broken formed thee for his own abode. I pray that your heart will be the place where God reigns, where he lives, where he rules. I mean, take it to the bank there, pilgrim. If your heart, your life is the place where God lives, where God rules, where he reigns, then you are Zion, the city of God. And you know what? It will be to you a place of refuge, as the Holy Spirit reminds us from Psalm 48 this morning. And this hymn writer from the hymn Glorious Things of Thee Are Spoken, John Newton, writing and saying, you are founded on the rock of ages. What can shake thy sure repose? On the rock of ages founded, what can shake thy sure repose? Can we reflect on that, please? If the Lord is the King in your city, if by faith in Christ, through the grace of our Lord and Savior Jesus Christ, you are a member of that city, if glorious things have been spoken of you by He whose word cannot be broken, please humor me, and supply the answer to this. What can shake thy sure repose? You are the city of Zion, founded on the rock of ages. What can shake your sure repose? What can shake your rest? What can shake you from where God has planted you? What can shake it? What can shake you? What can make impossible what God has called possible? What can frustrate the plans of God for your life? What? Let us reflect on it. What can shake that sure repose? With salvation's wall surrounded, thou mayest smile at all thy foes. That's what John Newton wrote in the first end of this hymn. You are surrounded by the walls of salvation, so you may smile at all your foes. That's what he says. It is not that the foes will not come. It is not that they will not gather, but it will not be for you. It will not be for you. The weapons fashioned against you shall not prosper. The weapons fashioned against you shall not prosper. With salvation's walls surrounded, you are surrounded by the walls of salvation. Thou mayest smile at all thy foes. Is it sickness? Smile at it, because the Lord will rebuke it in the name of Jesus. Is it want? Oh, smile at it, because the Lord, He can supply all your needs according to His riches in glory. He brought water out of the rock. The Lord will supply for you all that you need in the name of Jesus. Is it guilt? Is it the guilt of sin? Smile at it. Why? Because the blood of Jesus is still flowing at Calvary, and it is powerful as ever. Is it sadness or grief? Oh, the Lord will take your garment of mourning. He will give you a garment of praise. He has done it before. He will do it again. Is it fear of one thing or the other? The Lord, He will take away your fears. Do not be afraid. He has said, I will help you. You are founded on the rock of ages. What can shake thy sure repose? With salvation's wall surrounded, thou mayest smile at all thy foes. Smile there. Member of the city of Zion, smile The Lord is in you. Smile. The Lord is your place of refuge. Smile. You are beautifully elevated. You are seated in the highest place with Jesus Christ himself. When the kings of the earth, when they assemble and pass by together, they will see you and they will marvel. They will marvel at the grace and glory that the Lord has deposited in you. And if they come with any evil intention, they will be troubled by the Lord himself. The Lord will trouble them. They will hasten away. Fear will take hold of them. Fear will take hold of them there. And so the sons of Korah, in writing this Psalm 48, they reflected even more on the greatness and the glory of that city where the Lord is king, that city which by grace you are a member of. They said from verse 9, "We have thought, O God, on your loving kindness in the midst of your temple. According to your name, O God, so is your praise to the ends of the earth. Your right hand is full of righteousness. Let Mount Zion rejoice. Let the daughters of Judah be glad because of your judgment." And I call on you this morning. Indeed, the Holy Spirit calls on you this morning. As a member of Zion City, rejoice, be glad. Rejoice, be glad. Why? Because according to his name, so is his praise to the ends of the earth. All those who look to him, they always burst out in songs of praise. All those who look up to him, they always burst out into songs of praise. Is that not the reason why over and over the psalmist wrote, saying what? Saying, "Blessed is he who trusts in you." Look at Psalm 84. Look at many of the psalms. You hear the psalmist writing and saying, "O Lord God of hosts, blessed is the man who trusts in you. Blessed is the man who trusts in you." And I pray that you yourself will find him as the source of your joy in the name of Jesus. Remember, you know that song, "In your presence there is fullness of joy. At your right hand there are pleasures forevermore."

I know, yes, indeed. I know, yes, indeed. The sons of Korah wrote in Psalm 148, "Let Mount Zion rejoice, let the daughters of Judah be glad because of your judgment." Again, I implore you, by the power of the Holy Spirit, let your heart be the place where God rules, where He reigns. If your heart and your life is the place where God rules and where God reigns, you know what? Then you are a member of the city of Zion. And glorious things have been spoken about you. Glorious things have been spoken about you. Those in whose heart He reigns and rules, those who are members of the city of Zion, they know God as great and they praise Him greatly. Those who know Him, the kings of the earth, they see them and they marvel. The people of the earth, they look at them, they marvel. They marvel at how beautifully elevated they are. They have been elevated to the highest place, seated in the heavenly places with the Lord God Almighty. Those who are members of the city of Zion, they know God as a place of refuge. And I pray that you will know Him as a place of refuge in the name of Jesus. Those who are members of the city of Zion, when the enemy comes against them, the Lord raises a standard against him. The enemy is troubled and he hastens away, and so shall it be with you in the name of Jesus. And then they discover that at His right hand there are pleasures evermore, in His presence there is fullness of joy. And so the sons of Korah wrote, saying, "Let Mount Zion rejoice." This is a call to you, a call to rejoice. Is that not what the apostle wrote, Romans 14:17? The kingdom of God is about what? Righteousness, peace, and joy in the Holy Spirit. And I pray that today the Lord will open your eyes. The Lord will take away everything that troubles you. And if He wants that trouble to continue even for a bit longer, I pray, even in the midst of it, even in the midst of your challenges, you will see the greatness of God. Nothing you are passing through will blind your eyes from seeing the greatness of God, for seeing the goodness of God, and nothing will rob you of the joy that is the lot of the people, the members of the city of Zion, in Jesus' name. And so we come to the concluding part of this beautiful Psalm 48. The sons of Korah wrote, saying, "Walk about Zion and go all around her. Count her towers, mark well her bulwarks. Consider her palaces, that you may tell it to the generation following. For this God, our God forever and ever, He will be our guide, even to death." What robust faith, what confidence. But the sons of Korah who wrote this for your benefit and for mine, they say, look, are you talking about that person who is a member of the city of Zion? Then look, don't worry, you walk about her, go all around, count her towers, and say this. If somebody says to you, tell it to the generation following, that person is telling you that that's something you can take to the bank. That's something that will never fail. That's somebody who is so confident. Who is so confident of what he or she is saying. If somebody is so confident of what he's saying, what he believes in, he will say to you, you know what? Go and write it down. That's what he's saying. Mark well our works. Go and write it down. Go and tell it to the generation following. You know what? This God, He will be our God forever and ever. I, the Lord, I do not change. He will never change. He will continue to be the greatest. He will continue to be the mightiest. He will continue to be the most powerful. He will continue to be good. He will continue to be kind. He will continue to be faithful. Go and tell it to the generation following. Go and tell it to all and sundry. Go and proclaim Him. You see, there's something, there's some things that if you were asked to proclaim it, you would be very you could be very reluctant to say, because you're not sure. What if what I'm saying is not true? What if it fails? For especially if you are asked to recommend somebody or to recommend somebody or to speak on somebody's good virtues, you say, well, I love to do it because I believe, but look, I hope you're not going to disappoint me. You know, that's what you're going to say. Look, I've been asked to write a recommendation for you. I've been asked to speak about you here and there, but I hope you're not going to disappoint me. Please do not disappoint me. That consideration does not come in when you're talking about God. You go and tell it to the generation following that this our God, He will be our God forever and ever. He will not change. He will not change. He will never be defeated. He will always be good.
He will always be kind. He will always be gracious. He will always be faithful. He will always be our guide. He has promised he will never fail. That's what John Newton wrote as well. He said, he whose word cannot be broken. He whose word cannot be broken. For this God, our God forever and ever, he will be our guide even unto death. And this is the part where all we have to say is amen. Amen. And amen. I'm going to play this, you know, by Let the Church Say Amen, one of the most beloved gospel renditions. Let the church say amen. God has spoken. Let the church say amen. He whose word cannot be broken, he has spoken glorious things about you. He has spoken glorious things about you. He has said that you are beautifully elevated. He has seated in the highest place. He has said that he will be to you a place of refuge. He has said to you that the world will marvel at the grace and glory deposited in you. He has said that he will trouble every circumstance and every evil power that attempts to trouble you. He has said that he will fill your mouth with joy. He has said that he will be your God now and forevermore. Oh, that by faith you will rise up this morning, this Monday morning, and you will say, Lord, increase my faith. You say, amen. Amen. When God has spoken, the children of God should say, amen. So let it be. Let the church, let this community, and let you now rise up and say to all the wonderful promise of God, to everything he has said this morning, say amen, amen, and amen.

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Anes, good morning to you. Thank you very much for joining us this morning, this Monday morning on Gospel Best Radio, your community Christian internet talk radio with a mission to engage the contemporary culture with the mind of Christ. It's Monday morning, the 7 o'clock hour, time for Motivated by Faith Monday on Gospel Best Radio. This is the hour when the Lord calls out to you, when the Lord says to you what he said to his disciples during his earthly ministry. The Holy Spirit says to you, have faith in God. I want to begin this morning by reminding you that there is victory in Jesus. This song used to be the staple for this program when we first started Gospel Best Radio, and then we would play that rendition, you know, by the Gaither Music Group. But I recently came across this by Carrie Underwood, that country music sensation from the United States, a Christian sister who readily identifies with Christ, and, you know, thumbs up to Carrie Underwood. Victory in Jesus, this beautiful, beautiful rendition of a well-loved song on Gospel Best Radio. And I think that's just the right note on which to begin Motivated by Faith Monday today on Gospel Best Radio. And today we'll be reflecting on Psalm 48, that wonderful psalm of the sons of Korah. Psalm 48, great is the Lord and greatly to be praised. After this, I'm going to read that psalm, and then we're going to meditate on it. And I'm certain that the Holy Spirit will use this song to start your day and your week on the note of absolute faith in our Lord and Savior, Jesus Christ. God bless you indeed.

Great is the Lord, and greatly to be praised in the city of our God, in his holy mountain. Beautiful in elevation, the joy of the whole earth is Mount Zion on the sides of the north, the city of the great King. God is in our palaces, he is known as our refuge. For behold, the kings assembled, they passed by together. They saw it, and so they marveled. They were troubled, they hastened away. Fear took hold of them there, and pain, as of a woman in birth pangs, as when you break the ships of Tarshish with an east wind. As we have heard, so we have seen in the city of the Lord of hosts, in the city of our God, God will establish it forever. We have thought, O God, on your loving kindness in the midst of your temple. According to your name, O God, so is your praise to the ends of the earth. Your right hand is full of righteousness. Let Mount Zion rejoice, let the daughters of Judah be glad because of your judgment. Walk about Zion and go all around her. Count her towers and mark well her bulwarks. Consider her palaces, that you may tell it to the generation following. For this God, our God forever and ever, he will be our guide, even to death. And glory to the Father, and to the Son, and to the Holy Spirit, as it was in the beginning, it is now, and ever shall be, world without end.

And it's good morning to you once again. It's Motivated by Faith Monday on Gospel Verse Radio. And this Monday morning, the Lord is saying to you what He says to us every Monday morning, 7 o'clock hour, have faith in God. And the question today you may ask is why? What's the reason? Why should I have faith in God this Monday morning? Because you are the Zion of God, celebrated in this Psalm 48. And what a wonderful, beautiful celebration of the joy of the joy of Zion. Beautiful in elevation, the joy of the whole earth is Mount Zion on the sides of the north, the city of our great King. If indeed you are the redeemed of the Lord, the one in whom His Spirit lives, the one in whom His Spirit resides, oh, how beautiful in elevation you are. Oh, what joy you are to the whole earth. And oh, that you, like, and you, as well as all of the Lord's people, will receive grace to understand and to appreciate and to discover who you truly are in the Lord. Great is the Lord and greatly to be praised in the city of our God. And I do hope that in you the Lord is lifted high, that in you the Lord is greatly exalted and praised. For the person who allows the Holy Spirit to live in him, who allows the Holy Spirit to reign in her, the person who presents himself or herself as the platform for the praise of God, for the honor of God, is that person in whom the Lord will delight to reside, will delight to live. You see, in Zion, God is in our palaces and is known as our refuge. And I pray this morning that you will understand your place in God. Your place in God, you will appreciate that the Holy Spirit lives in you. The Lord Himself, our Lord, when He died and He rose, He promised us before He went back to heaven, said that I will ask the Father and He will send to you the Holy Spirit. And the Holy Spirit has come. The Holy Spirit has come. And to the extent that the Holy Spirit lives in you, oh, that you can rest assured that God is in your palaces, is known as a place of refuge. So I invite you this morning, I invite you by the power of the Holy Spirit, whatever your challenges this morning, whatever the scale, the magnitude of the challenges you face, of the burden you bear, of the pressure that is upon you, I hope that you remember that God is in you. And wherever God lives, wherever he is known as a place of refuge. I want you to come to the Lord this morning as your place of refuge. I want you to first appreciate Him as a great God who is greatly to be praised and who is known everywhere He reigns. Is known as a place of refuge. God is known everywhere He reigns. Is known as a place of refuge. That is why this psalmist wrote of Zion. He said, look, Zion, this is the place of God. This is the city of the great King. And in the palaces of Zion, God is known as a place of refuge. So much so that He is highly exalted, is to be greatly praised. Greatly praised is great and greatly to be praised. You are you are the child of God, and He has given His Holy Spirit to live in you. And I pray that you will anew this Monday morning, by faith, you will see His greatness. By faith, you will praise Him greatly. By faith, you will go to Him as your place of refuge. God is known in our palaces. God is in our palaces. He is known as a refuge. It's known as a place of refuge. Everything written about you is great. That's what Steve Crown wrote in this beautiful hymn. And I want us to start this morning, even as we reflect on Psalm 48, to ignite our faith this morning. I want you never to forget how great God is. You know, Paul wrote to the Ephesians, said in chapter 3, oh, that you, along with all the Lord's people, will receive the insight, the grace to understand how wide and long and high and deep is the love of God. And I'm praying this morning that you also will receive the grace to understand anew how great your God is. How great your God is. So much so that wherever He resides, wherever He lives, is known as a place of refuge. Please, at this point, the Holy Spirit says to you, understand anew, appreciate anew the greatness of God. You cannot
you cannot fully comprehend it. You cannot fully comprehend it. The dimensions of his greatness cannot be measured, and he's so great that whatever the trouble you are facing, whatever the challenge before you, whatever the pressure you are bearing, whatever however dark the cloud is that hangs over you, is so great that it can indeed be to you a place of refuge.

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And so I ask you again this Monday morning, motivated by Faith Monday on Gospel Best Radio, what is it about Zion? What is it about the place where God resides? What is it about the place where God reigns? What is it about the place where God is King? Psalm 48 says to us that in that place, God is exalted as the greatest. God is greatly to be praised. In that place, God is known as a place of refuge. And that is the reason why we play that song. Everything written about you is great. And I pray that the Lord will indeed increase your faith this morning to see how truly great God is. You can never fully comprehend His greatness on this side of eternity. You cannot measure the dimensions of His greatness. But I do pray that the Lord will reveal to you that you can't do that. You know, that revelation itself will ignite your faith to realize that you cannot know, to realize that you cannot fully know how great God is. Must truly should make you trust in Him even more. And I also pray that today the Lord will have revealed to you His greatness, will then make you run to Him as a place of refuge. That's why we go to the next part of this wonderful psalm. For behold, the kings assembled, they passed by together, they saw it, and so they marveled. What did they see? The kings of the world, when they assembled, all the powers of this world, when they assembled and passed by together. You know that it is one thing for a king, a powerful king, to pass by you, to look at Zion. You know, that's one thing. Think of the most powerful person in the world today, the most powerful king. It's one thing for that person to look at you, to pass by and look at you, he or that institution without that power and looking at you. It's another thing for all the kings of the world to assemble and to pass by together. It is one thing for just one powerful person to be against you. It is another thing for all the powers of this world to be against you. And this is what the psalmist wrote by the power of the Holy Spirit in Psalm 48. He said, of Zion, for behold, the kings assembled. They passed by together. All the kings of the world, they assembled. It wasn't just one of them. They assembled and passed by together. They saw Zion. And how did they react upon seeing Zion? They marveled. I do pray that the Lord will so bless you, the Lord will so intervene in your affairs today, this week, that all the powers of this world, all and sundry, will look at you and marvel. They will marvel. Why? Why would they marvel? Because they will see the Lord in you. They will see the Lord in you. And I pray that the Lord will so deal with you, will so bless you. He will so bless you that people will come to you and say, indeed, the Lord is in you. Indeed, the Lord is in you. Indeed, the Lord is in you. And we say, the Lord you serve, indeed, He is God. For behold, the kings assembled. They passed by together. They saw it. They saw Zion. So they marveled. They saw the glory of God. They saw the glory of God. They saw the glory of God in Zion. May the glory of God be made manifest to all in your life in the name of Jesus. May all and sundry look at you and see the glory of God. One of my favorite prayers when I pray is to say to God, I say, Lord, grace and glory come from you. Please shower them. Shower them on me. And of course, that's not an original thought, you know. It's from that hymn. From that hymn, pleasant are your courts above. If you know that song, we often sing it in at funerals, but it's basically a song to celebrate the goodness of God and the goodness of his presence, the goodness of tabernacling, you know, within, if I may use that expression. So I always pray, I say, Lord, grace and glory come from you. Please shower them in abundance on me. And I suspect that when the psalmist wrote this, this is what he had in mind. He said, when the kings of the world assembled and they passed by together, they passed by Zion, they saw it, and so they marveled.
they marveled. Why? They marveled at the grace that the Lord has deposited upon Zion. They marveled at the glory with which the Lord has crowned Zion. May the Lord shower his grace and glory upon you, so much so that all and sundry who look at you, who come across you, they will marvel and they will say, indeed the Lord is in you, indeed the Lord is in you, indeed the Lord is with you. May that be the testimony of all and sundry in the name of Jesus. And it did not just marvel. It says they were troubled and they hastened away. They were troubled and they hastened away. They were troubled and they hastened away. May that be your lots this week, this day, in the name of Jesus. That when the enemy comes as a flood, the Lord will raise a standard against them. They will be troubled. They will hasten away. This is the joy. This is the glory. This is the blessing of the one in whom the Lord is King. This is the blessing of the glory of the Zion of God. And so I urge you this morning that you make sure that the King on the throne of your heart is the great Jehovah. That the King on the throne of your heart is the great Jehovah. Because when God is King in your heart, then you are the city of God. When indeed you are the city of God, when God is King in your life, in all your affairs, in your heart, then you are the city of God. And in that city, it will be known as a place of refuge. God is known in the palaces of Zion as the place of refuge. God is known in our palaces as a place of refuge. If the Lord is indeed the King of your city, then it will be to you a place of refuge. Whatever you go to, whatever you take to him, whatever troubles you take to him, whatever fears you take to him, whatever pressure you take to him, whatever dark cloud you commit into his hands, you will find that he will save you. He will be to you a place of refuge. And everyone who sees you will say, wow, what a glorious city. May that be your portion in Jesus' name. That everyone who sees you will say, what a glorious city, beautiful in elevation. They will see the place the Lord has placed you. They say, oh, beautiful in elevation, the joy of the whole earth. You will be the joy of all and sundry around you. When enemies pass by together, when those who oppose you pass by together, and who are these people? Satan and his hosts and his demons. And the world and the flesh and sin and Satan, everything that opposes you, when they pass by together, they will marvel. What will they will marvel? Because they will not see you, but they will see the glory of God. That's my prayer for you this Monday morning, motivated by Faith Money, that all who see you will see not just you, they will see the glory of God and they will marvel. And if they have come with any evil intention, they will be troubled, they will hasten away. Fear took hold of them there, and pain as of a woman in birth pangs, as when you break the ships of Tarshish with an east wind. Lord, I pray in the name of Jesus this morning that for every member of this community, for everyone listening to this, everyone who has enthroned you as the King in their heart, I pray that you will be to us a place of refuge. We cast all our cares and burdens and challenges up to you. You have said to us, cast your cares upon him, for he cares for you. We cast all our cares upon you because we know you care, because we know that you have always been to Zion a place of refuge. You are known in the palaces of Zion as a place of refuge. Lord, we are your Zion because you rule in our hearts. Please be our place of refuge today in the name of Jesus. Whatever fears we may have, whatever trouble, Father, we pray that with your mighty hand and your outstretched arm, you will ward them away in the name of Jesus. Father, I pray that you will shower your grace and glory upon us, so much so that all who see us will marvel. They will marvel at your grace, at the abundance of your grace in our lives. They will marvel at the effulgence brightness of your glory in our lives in the name of Jesus. And if anyone come to us with any evil intention, Father, I pray they will be troubled and they will hasten away in the name of Jesus. Fear will take hold of them in the name of Jesus. Fear will take hold of them, and pain as of a woman in birth pangs, as of when you break the ships of Tarshish with an east wind, in the name of Jesus. Father, please mark all of us with the blood of Jesus, so much so that all who come to trouble us, any affliction of life that comes to trouble us, any dark powers, any
powers of the devil that attempt to trouble us, we hear your rebuke and tremble. We hear you say, touch not my anointed, and do my prophets no harm. In Jesus' name, amen, amen, amen. For behold, the kings assembled, they passed by together, they saw Zion, and so they marveled. So shall it be with you. People shall see you and marvel at the greatness of God in your life. They were troubled, they hastened away, fear took hold of them there. And may the Lord rebuke all the evil and adverse circumstances of life threatening us, threatening you today, in the name of Jesus. Glorious things of thee are spoken, Zion city of our God. And I do pray, as I prayed at the beginning of this program, that the Lord will give you the grace to understand, to appreciate anew all the glorious things spoken about you, O Zion, O Zion of God.

glorious things of thee has spoken, Zion, city of our God. He whose word cannot be broken, formed thee for his own abode. Amen. On the rock of ages founded, what can shake thy sure repose? With salvation's world surrounded, thou mayest smile at all thy foes. Amen. Hallelujah. See the streams of living waters springing from eternal love. Well supply thy sons and daughters, and all fear of want remove. Who can faint while such a river ever flows their thirst to assuage? Grace, which like the Lord the giver, never fails from age to age. Savior, sins of Zion City, I through grace a member am. Let the world deride or pity, I will glory in thy name. Fading is the worldling's pleasures, all his boasted pomp and show. But solid joys and lasting treasures, none but Zion's children know.

0: I know, yes, indeed. Solid joys and lasting treasures, none but Zion's children know. And I do pray that this morning you will receive the grace to understand that through grace you are a member of the city of Zion. And listen again to the wonderful things said of that city. By the grace given by our Lord and Savior Jesus Christ, the grace that comes from placing your faith in our Lord and Savior Jesus Christ, from the faith, the grace you receive by confessing God as the God of all flesh and by accepting Jesus Christ as your Lord and Savior, that grace, if you have received that grace, you are a member of the city of Zion. And listen to what has been said, the glorious things, listen to those glorious things said of that wonderful city. Great is the Lord, and greatly to be praised in the city of our God, in his holy mountain. Beautiful in elevation, the joy of the whole earth is Mount Zion, on the sides of the north, the city of the King. Beautiful in elevation, the city of the great King. The city of the great King. Beautiful in elevation, the joy of the whole earth. I pray that the Lord will place you in such a very beautiful place. I pray, listen again, that the Lord will open your eyes to see the beautiful place in which he has placed you, because he has done it. What did the apostle write to the Ephesians? Say, we are now seated with him in the heavenly places. We are seated with him in the heavenly places, beautiful in elevation, the joy of the whole Lord. And I pray that from you, many people in the world will receive joy in the name of Jesus. The Lord will grant you grace and glory and blessings, that you will be the source of grace and glory and blessing to many in the world. Beautiful in elevation, the joy of the whole earth is Mount Zion, on the side of the north, the seat of the great King. God is in our palaces. He is known as our refuge. I pray in the name of Jesus that you will have the grace to understand how blessed you are, how beautifully elevated you are, how much grace and glory has been deposited in you, and how great your God is. Your God who lives in you, who lives in Zion City. That is his habitation. Zion is his habitation, and by grace you are a member of Zion City. I pray that you will see the greatness of your God, the power of your God. You will see him as one who is greater than the greatest, more powerful than the most powerful, mightier than the mightiest, and you will run to him as your place of refuge. The Bible says to us that the name of the Lord is a strong tower. The righteous run into it, and what they are safe. God is known in our palaces as a place of refuge. May you know him again today as your place of refuge. May you find refuge in him. May you find succor in him. For behold, the kings assembled, they passed by together, they saw it, and so they marveled. They saw it. They saw Zion and they marveled. You are a member of Zion City through the grace of our Lord and Savior Jesus Christ. I pray that the Lord will deal with you so beautifully, so wonderfully, that all will see you will marvel in the name of Jesus. God will become so real to you, so that all will see you will marvel in the name of Jesus. He will prove himself so real to you that all who attempt to trouble you, all who attempt to assault you, all who attempt to assail you, whether it be the devil, whether it be his agents, whether it be the wicked men and women, whether it be sin, whether it be your flesh, they will be troubled and they will hasten away. Fear will take hold of them. They will hear the rebuke of our Lord saying to them, touch not my anointed, and do my prophets no harm. 8. As we have heard, so we have seen in the city of the Lord of hosts, in the city of our God. God will establish it forever. May you be established by the Lord in the name of Jesus. I pray that you will experience anew how real God truly is in the lives of those who are members of the city of Zion, in the name of Jesus. Amen. This song is My God is Real by Mahalia Jackson, and I always love to reflect on this. My God is real.
1: There are some things.
0: There are some things I may not know.
1: I may not know.
0: There are some places I can't go.

0: that God is real.
1: That God is real.
0: For I can feel Him.
1: For I can feel
0: deep in my soul.
1: Him in my soul.
0: Yes, God is real.
1: Yes, God is real.
0: He's real in my soul.
1: Oh, He's real in my soul.
0: Yes, God is real.
1: Yes, God is real.
0: For He has washed and
1: for
0: made me
1: he
0: whole.
1: He has washed and made me whole.
0: Amen. His love for me.
1: Ooh, His love for me.
0: Is just like pure gold. Amen.
1: Is just like pure gold.
0: Yes.

0: is real.
1: Yes, God is real. For he has washed and made me whole.
0: And made me whole.
1: His love for me.
0: His love for me.
1: Is just like pure gold. Amen.

0: 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God bless you.
1: And yes, indeed, God bless you. Thank you for joining us this morning on Gospel Best Radio. It's Motivated by Faith Monday. This is the how when the Holy Spirit says to me and to you, have faith in God. And this morning, the Holy Spirit is saying to you and to me, do you not know but that through faith you are a member of the city of Zion? Do you not know that through faith you are a member of the city of Zion? And will you forget the glorious things that are spoken of Zion, the city of our God? Will you forget the glorious things that are spoken of Zion, the city of our God? Spoken by who? Spoken by Him whose word cannot be broken. These things were not spoken by some random person, not by some prophet, not by any human person. They were spoken by He whose word cannot be broken, the one who is not man, who cannot lie, the one who is not man, who cannot lie, who is not son of man, who will repent of what he has said. He's not going to repent of what he has said. If your traitorous heart is telling you this morning, making you doubt and saying, will God do what he has said, or can God do what he has said? Oh perish the thought, He whose word cannot be broken formed thee for His own abode. I pray that your heart will be the place where God reigns, where He lives, where He rules. I mean, take it to the bank there, pilgrim. If your heart, your life is the place where God lives, where God rules, where He reigns, then you are Zion, the city of God. And you know what? It will be to you a place of refuge, as the Holy Spirit reminds us from Psalm 48 this morning. And this hymn writer, from the hymn Glorious Things of Thee Are Spoken, John Newton, writing and saying, you are founded on the rock of ages. What can shake thy sure repose? On the rock of ages founded, what can shake thy sure repose? Can we reflect on that, please? If the Lord is the King in your city, if by faith in Christ, through the grace of our Lord and Savior Jesus Christ, you are a member of that city, if glorious things have been spoken of you by He whose word cannot be broken, please humor me, and supply the answer to this. What can shake thy sure repose? You are the city of Zion, founded on the rock of ages. What can shake your sure repose? What can shake your rest? What can shake you from where God has planted you? What can shake it? What can shake you? What can make impossible what God has called possible? What can frustrate the plans of God for your life? What? Let us reflect on it. What can shake that sure repose? With salvation's walls surrounded, thou mayest smile at all thy foes. That's what John Newton wrote in the first end of this hymn. You are surrounded by the walls of salvation, so you may smile at all your foes. That's what he says. It is not that the foes will not come. It is not that they will not gather, but it will not be for you. It will not be for you. The weapons fashioned against you shall not prosper. The weapons fashioned against you shall not prosper. With salvation's walls surrounded, you are surrounded by the walls of salvation. Thou mayest smile at all thy foes. Is it sickness? Smile at it, because the Lord will rebuke it in the name of Jesus. Is it want? Oh, smile at it, because the Lord, He can supply all your needs according to His riches in glory. He brought water out of the rock. The Lord will supply for you all that you need in the name of Jesus. Is it guilt? Is it the guilt of sin? Smile at it. Why? Because the blood of Jesus is still flowing at Calvary, and it is powerful as ever. Is it sadness or grief? Oh, the Lord will take your garment of mourning. He will give you a garment of praise. He has done it before. He will do it again. Is it fear of one thing or the other? The Lord, He will take away your fears. Do not be afraid. He has said, I will help you. You are founded on the rock of ages. What can shake thy sure repose? With salvation's walls surrounded, thou mayest smile at all thy foes. Smile there, member of the city of Zion. Smile The Lord is in you. Smile. The Lord is your place of refuge. Smile. You are beautifully elevated. You are seated in the highest place with Jesus Christ himself. When the kings of the earth, when they assemble and pass by together, they will see you and they will marvel. They will marvel at the grace and glory that the Lord has deposited in you. And if they come with any evil intention, they will be troubled by the Lord himself. The Lord will trouble them. They will hasten away. Fear will take hold of them. Fear will take hold of them there. And so the sons of Korah, in writing this Psalm 48, they reflected even more on the greatness and the glory of that city where the Lord is king, that city which by grace you are a member of. They said from verse 9, "We have thought, O God, on your loving kindness in the midst of your temple. According to your name, O God, so is your praise to the ends of the earth. Your right

who look up to him, they always burst out into songs of praise. Is that not the reason why over and over the psalmist wrote, saying what? Saying, blessed is he who trusts in you. Look at Psalm 84. Look at many of the psalms. You hear the psalmist writing and saying, O Lord God of hosts, blessed is the man who trusts in you. Blessed is the man who trusts in you. And I pray that you yourself will find him as the source of your joy in the name of Jesus. Remember, you know that song, in your presence there is fullness of joy. At your right hand there are pleasures forevermore.

I know, yes, indeed. I know, yes, indeed. The Sons of Korah wrote in Psalm 148, "Let Mount Zion rejoice, let the daughters of Judah be glad because of your judgment." Again, I implore you, by the power of the Holy Spirit, let your heart be the place where God rules, where He reigns. If your heart and your life is the place where God rules and where God reigns, you know what? Then you are a member of the city of Zion. And glorious things have been spoken about you. Glorious things have been spoken about you. Those in whose heart He reigns and rules, those who are members of the city of Zion, they know God as great and they praise Him greatly. Those who know Him, the kings of the earth, they see them and they marvel. The people of the earth, they look at them and they marvel. They marvel at how beautifully elevated they are. They have been elevated to the highest place, seated in the heavenly places with the Lord God Almighty. Those who are members of the city of Zion, they know God as a place of refuge. And I pray that you will know Him as a place of refuge in the name of Jesus. Those who are members of the city of Zion, when the enemy comes against them, the Lord raises a standard against him. The enemy is troubled and he hastens away, and so shall it be with you in the name of Jesus. And then they discover that at His right hand there are pleasures evermore, in His presence there is fullness of joy. And so the sons of Korah wrote, saying, "Let Mount Zion rejoice." This is a call to you, a call to rejoice. Is that not what the apostle wrote, Romans 14:17? The kingdom of God is about what? Righteousness, peace, and joy in the Holy Spirit. And I pray that today the Lord will open your eyes. The Lord will take away everything that troubles you. And if He wants that trouble to continue even for a bit longer, I pray, even in the midst of it, even in the midst of your challenges, you will see the greatness of God. Nothing you are passing through will blind your eyes from seeing the greatness of God, for seeing the goodness of God, and nothing will rob you of the joy that is the lot of the people, the members of the city of Zion, in Jesus' name. And so we come to the concluding part of this beautiful Psalm 48. The sons of Korah wrote, saying, "Walk about Zion and go all around her. Count her towers, mark well her bulwarks. Consider her palaces, that you may tell it to the generation following. For this God, our God forever and ever, He will be our guide, even to death." What robust faith, what confidence. But the sons of Korah who wrote this for your benefit and for mine, they say, look, are you talking about that person who is a member of the city of Zion? Then look, don't worry, you walk about her, go all around, count her towers, and say this. If somebody says to you, tell it to the generation following, that person is telling you that's something you can take to the bank. That's something that will never fail. That's somebody who is so confident. Who is so confident of what he or she is saying. If somebody is so confident of what he's saying, what he believes in, he will say to you, you know what? Go and write it down. That's what he's saying. Mark well our words. Go and write it down. Go and tell it to the generation following. You know what? This God, He will be our God forever and ever. I, the Lord, I do not change. He will never change. He will continue to be the greatest. He will continue to be the mightiest. He will continue to be the most powerful. He will continue to be good. He will continue to be kind. He will continue to be faithful. Go and tell it to the generation following. Go and tell it to all and sundry. Go and proclaim Him. You see, there's something, there's some things that if you were asked to proclaim it, you would be very reluctant. You could be very reluctant to say, because you're not sure. What if what I'm saying is not true? What if it fails? For especially if you are asked to recommend somebody or to recommend somebody or to speak on somebody's good virtues, you say, well, I'd love to do it because I believe, but look, I hope you're not going to disappoint me. You know, that's what you're going to say. Look, I've been asked to write a recommendation for you. I've been asked to speak about you here and there, but I hope you're not going to disappoint me. Please do not disappoint me. That consideration does not come in when you're talking about God. You go and tell it to the generation following that this our God, He will be our God forever and ever. He will not change. He will always be He will not change. He will never be defeated. He will always be good.
He will always be kind. He will always be gracious. He will always be faithful. He will always be our guide. He has promised he will never fail. That's what John Newton wrote as well. He said, he whose word cannot be broken. He whose word cannot be broken. For this God, our God forever and ever, he will be our guide even unto death. And this is the part where all we have to say is amen. Amen. And amen. I'm going to play this, you know, by Let the Church Say Amen, one of the most beloved gospel renditions. Let the church say amen. God has spoken. Let the church say amen. He whose word cannot be broken, he has spoken glorious things about you. He has spoken glorious things about you. He has said that you are beautifully elevated. He has seated in the highest place. He has said that he will be to you a place of refuge. He has said to you that the world will marvel at the grace and glory deposited in you. He has said that he will trouble every circumstance and every evil power that attempts to trouble you. He has said that he will fill your mouth with joy. He has said that he will be your God now and forevermore. Oh, that by faith you will rise up this morning, this Monday morning, and you will say, Lord, increase my faith. You say, amen. Amen. When God has spoken, the children of God should say, amen. So let it be. Let the church, let this community, and let you now rise up and say to all the wonderful promise of God, to everything he has said this morning, say amen, amen, and amen.

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And it's good morning to you. Thank you very much for joining us this morning, this Monday morning on Gospel Best Radio, your community Christian internet talk radio with a mission to engage contemporary culture with the mind of Christ. It's Monday morning, the 7 o'clock hour, time for Motivated by Faith Monday on Gospel Best Radio. This is the hour when the Lord calls out to you, when the Lord says to you what he said to his disciples during his earthly ministry. The Holy Spirit says to you, have faith. Have faith in God. I want to begin this morning by reminding you that there is victory in Jesus. This song used to be the staple for this program when we first started Gospel Best Radio. And then we would play that rendition, you know, by the Gaither Music Group. But I recently came across this by Carrie Underwood, that country music sensation from the United States. A Christian sister who readily identifies with Christ, and you know, thumbs up to Carrie Underwood. Victory in Jesus, this beautiful, beautiful rendition of a well-loved song on Gospel Best Radio. And I think that just the right note on which to begin Motivated by Faith Monday today on Gospel Best Radio. And today we'll be reflecting on Psalm 48, that wonderful psalm of the sons of Korah, Psalm 48. Great is the Lord and greatly to be praised. After this, I'm going to read that psalm, and then we're going to meditate on it. And I'm certain that the Holy Spirit will use this song to start your day and your week on the note of absolute faith in our Lord and Savior, Jesus Christ. God bless you indeed.

Great is the Lord and greatly to be praised in the city of our God, in his holy mountain. Beautiful in elevation, the joy of the whole earth is Mount Zion on the sides of the north, the city of the great King. God is in our palaces, he is known as our refuge. For behold, the kings assembled, they passed by together. They saw it, and so they marveled. They were troubled, they hastened away. Fear took hold of them there, and pain, as of a woman in birth pangs, as when you break the ships of Tarshish with an east wind. As we have heard, so we have seen in the city of the Lord of hosts, in the city of our God, God will establish it forever. We have thought, O God, on your loving kindness in the midst of your temple. According to your name, O God, so is your praise to the ends of the earth. Your right hand is full of righteousness. Let Mount Zion rejoice. Let the daughters of Judah be glad because of your judgment. Walk about Zion and go all around her. Count our towers and mark well our bulwarks. Consider our palaces, that you may tell it to the generation following. For this God, our God forever and ever, he will be our guide, even to death. And glory to the Father, and to the Son, and to the Holy Spirit, as it was in the beginning, it is now, and ever shall be, world without end.

And it's good morning to you once again. It's Motivated by Faith Monday on Gospel Verse Radio. And this Monday morning, the Lord is saying to you what He says to us every Monday morning, 7 o'clock hour, have faith in God. And the question today you may ask is why? What's the reason? Why should I have faith in God this Monday morning? Because you are the Zion of God, celebrated in this Psalm 48. And what a wonderful, beautiful celebration of the joy of the joy of Zion. Beautiful in elevation, the joy of the whole earth is Mount Zion on the sides of the north, the city of our great King. If indeed you are the redeemed of the Lord, the one in whom His Spirit lives, the one in whom His Spirit resides, oh, how beautiful in elevation you are. Oh, what joy you are to the whole earth. And oh, that you, like, and you, as well as all of the Lord's people, will receive grace to understand and to appreciate and to discover who you truly are in the Lord. Great is the Lord and greatly to be praised in the city of our God. And I do hope that in you the Lord is lifted high, that in you the Lord is greatly exalted and praised. For the person who allows the Holy Spirit to live in him, who allows the Holy Spirit to reign in her, the person who presents himself or herself as the platform for the praise of God, for the honor of God, is that person in whom the Lord will delight to reside, will delight to live. You see, in Zion, God is in our palaces and is known as our refuge. And I pray this morning that you will understand your place in God. Your place in God, you will appreciate that the Holy Spirit lives in you. The Lord Himself, our Lord, when He died and He rose, He promised us before He went back to heaven, said, I will ask the Father and He will send to you the Holy Spirit. And the Holy Spirit has come. The Holy Spirit has come. And to the extent that the Holy Spirit lives in you, oh, that you can rest assured that God is in your palaces, is known as a place of refuge. So I invite you this morning, I invite you by the power of the Holy Spirit, whatever your challenges this morning, whatever the scale, the magnitude of the challenges you face, of the burden you bear, of the pressure that is upon you, I hope that you remember that God is in you. And wherever God lives, wherever he is known as a place of refuge. I want you to come to the Lord this morning as your place of refuge. I want you to first appreciate Him as a great God who is greatly to be praised and who is known everywhere He reigns. Is known as a place of refuge. God is known everywhere He reigns. Is known as a place of refuge. That is why this psalmist wrote of Zion. He said, look, Zion, this is the place of God. This is the city of the great King. And in the palaces of Zion, God is known as a place of refuge. So much so that He is highly exalted, is to be greatly praised. Greatly praised is great and greatly to be praised. You are you are the child of God, and He has given His Holy Spirit to live in you. And I pray that you will anew this Monday morning by faith. You will see His greatness by faith. You will praise Him greatly by faith. You will go to Him as your place of refuge. God is known in our palaces. God is in our palaces. Is known as a refuge. Is known as a place of refuge. Everything written about you is great. That's what Steve Crown wrote in this beautiful hymn. And I want us to start this morning, even as we reflect on Psalm 48, to ignite our faith this morning. I want you never to forget how great God is. You know, Paul wrote to the Ephesians, said in chapter 3, oh, that you, along with all the Lord's people, will receive the insight, the grace to understand how wide and long and high and deep is the love of God. And I'm praying this morning that you also will receive the grace to understand anew how great your God is. How great your God is. So much so that wherever He resides, wherever He lives, is known as a place of refuge. Please, at this point, the Holy Spirit says to you, understand anew, appreciate anew the greatness of God. You cannot
you cannot fully comprehend it. You cannot fully comprehend it. The dimensions of his greatness cannot be measured, and he's so great that whatever the trouble you are facing, whatever the challenge before you, whatever the pressure you are bearing, whatever however dark the cloud is that hangs over you, is so great that it can indeed be to you a place of refuge.

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And so I ask you again this Monday morning, motivated by Faith Monday on Gospel Best Radio, what is it about Zion? What is it about the place where God resides? What is it about the place where God reigns? What is it about the place where God is King? Psalm 48 says to us that in that place, God is exalted as the greatest. God is greatly to be praised. In that place, God is known as a place of refuge. And that is the reason why we play that song, "Everything Written About You is Great." And I pray that the Lord will indeed increase your faith this morning to see how truly great God is. You can never fully comprehend His greatness on this side of eternity. You cannot measure the dimensions of His greatness. But I do pray that the Lord will reveal to you that you can't do that. You know, that revelation itself will ignite your faith to realize that you cannot know, to realize that you cannot fully know how great God is. Must truly should, I suppose, should make you trust in Him even more. And I also pray that today the Lord will have revealed to you His greatness, will then make you run to Him as a place of refuge. That's why we go to the next part of this wonderful psalm. "For behold, the kings assembled, they passed by together, they saw it, and so they marveled." What did they see? The kings of the world, when they assembled, all the powers of this world, when they assembled and passed by together. You know that it is one thing for a king, a powerful king, to pass by you, to look at you, to look at Zion. You know, that's one thing. Think of the most powerful person in the world today, the most powerful king. It's one thing for that person to look at you, to pass by and look at you, he or that institution without that power and looking at you. It's another thing for all the kings of the world to assemble and to pass by together. It is one thing for just one powerful person to be against you. It is another thing for all the powers of this world to be against you. And this is what the psalmist wrote by the power of the Holy Spirit in Psalm 48. He said, of Zion, "For behold, the kings assembled, they passed by together." All the kings of the world, they assembled. It wasn't just one of them. They assembled and passed by together. They saw Zion. And what did they? And how did they react upon seeing Zion? They marveled. They marveled. The marvel. I do pray that the Lord will so bless you, and the Lord will so intervene in your affairs today, this week, that all the parts of this world, all and sundry, will look at you and marvel. They will marvel. Why? Why would they marvel? Because they will see the Lord in you. They will see the Lord in you. And I pray that the Lord will so deal with you, will so bless you, it will so bless you that people will come to you and say, "Indeed, the Lord is in you. Indeed, the Lord is in you. Indeed, the Lord is in you." And say, "The Lord you serve, indeed, He is God. For behold, the kings assembled, they passed by together. They saw it. They saw Zion. So they marveled. They saw the glory of God. They saw the glory of God. They saw the glory of God in Zion. May the glory of God be made manifest to all in your life in the name of Jesus. May all and sundry look at you and see the glory of God. One of my favorite prayers when I pray is to say to God, I say, "Lord, grace and glory come from you. Please shower them. Shower them on me." And of course, that's not an original thought, you know. It's from that hymn. "Pleasant are your courts above." If you know that song, we often sing it in at funerals, but it's basically a song to celebrate the goodness of God and the goodness of His presence, the goodness of tabernacling, you know, within, if I may use that expression. So I always pray, I say, "Lord, grace and glory come from you. Please shower them in abundance on me." And I suspect that when the psalmist wrote this, this is what he had in mind. He said, when the kings of the world assembled and they passed by together, they passed by Zion, they saw it, and so they marveled.
They marveled. Why? They marveled at the grace that the Lord has deposited upon Zion. They marveled at the glory with which the Lord has crowned Zion. May the Lord shower his grace and glory upon you, so much so that all and sundry who look at you, who come across you, they will marvel and they will say, indeed the Lord is in you. Indeed the Lord is in you. Indeed the Lord is with you. May that be the testimony of all and sundry in the name of Jesus. And they did not just marvel. He says they were troubled and they hastened away. They were troubled and they hastened away. They were troubled and they hastened away. May that be your lots this week, this day, in the name of Jesus. That when the enemy comes as a flood, the Lord will raise a standard against them. They will be troubled. They will hasten the way. This is the joy. This is the glory. This is the blessing of the one in whom the Lord is King. This is the blessing of the glory of the Zion of God. And so I urge you this morning that you make sure that the King on the throne of your heart is the great Jehovah. That the King on the throne of your heart is the great Jehovah. Because when God is King in your heart, then you are the city of God. When indeed you are the city of God, when God is King in your life, in all your affairs, in your heart, then you are the city of God. And in that city, it will be known as a place of refuge. God is known in the palaces of Zion as the place of refuge. God is known in our palaces as a place of refuge. If the Lord is indeed the King of your city, then it will be to you a place of refuge. Whatever you go to, whatever you take to him, whatever troubles you take to him, whatever fears you take to him, whatever pressure you take to him, whatever dark cloud you commit into his hands, you will find that he will save you. It will be to you a place of refuge. And everyone who sees you will say, wow, what a glorious city. May that be your portion in Jesus' name. That everyone who sees you will say, what a glorious city. Beautiful in elevation. They will see the place the Lord has placed you. They say, oh, beautiful in elevation. The joy of the whole earth. You'll be the joy of all and sundry around you. When enemies pass by together, when those who oppose you pass by together, and who are these people? Satan and his hosts and his demons and the world and the flesh and sin and Satan, everything that opposes you, when they pass by together, they will marvel. They will marvel because they will not see you, but they will see the glory of God. That's my prayer for you this Monday morning on Motivate by Faith Monday, that all who see you will see not just you, they will see the glory of God and they will marvel. And if they have come with any evil intention, they will be troubled, they will hasten away. Fear took hold of them there, and pain as of a woman in bath pangs, as when you break the ships of Tarshish with an east wind. Lord, I pray in the name of Jesus this morning that for every member of this community, for everyone listening to this, everyone who has enthroned you as the King in their heart, I pray that you will be to us a place of refuge. We cast all our cares and burdens and challenges up to you. You have said to us, cast your cares upon him, for he cares for you. We cast all our cares upon you because we know you care, because we know that you have always been to Zion a place of refuge. You are known in the palaces of Zion as a place of refuge. Lord, we are your Zion because you rule in our hearts. Please be our place of refuge today in the name of Jesus. Whatever fears we may have, whatever trouble, Father, we pray that with your mighty hand and your outstretched arm, you will ward them away in the name of Jesus. Father, I pray that you will shower your grace and glory upon us, so much so that all who see us will marvel. They will marvel at your grace, at the abundance of your grace in our lives. They will marvel at the effulgence brightness of your glory in our lives in the name of Jesus. And if anyone come to us with any evil intention, Father, I pray that they will be troubled and they will hasten away in the name of Jesus. Fear will take hold of them in the name of Jesus. Fear will take hold of them, and pain as of a woman in bath pangs, as of when you break the ships of Tarshish with an east wind, in the name of Jesus. Father, please mark all of us with the blood of Jesus, so much so that all who come to trouble us, any affliction of life that comes to trouble us, any dark powers, any
powers of the devil that attempt to trouble us, we hear your rebuke and tremble. We hear you say, touch not my anointed and do my prophets no harm. In Jesus' name, amen, amen, amen. For behold, the kings assembled. They passed by together. They saw Zion, and so they marveled. So shall it be with you. People shall see you and marvel at the greatness of God in your life. They were troubled. They hastened away. Fear took hold of them there. And may the Lord rebuke all the evil and adverse circumstances of life threatening us, threatening you today in the name of Jesus. Glorious things of thee are spoken, Zion city of our God. And I do pray, as I prayed at the beginning of this program, that the Lord will give you the grace to understand, to appreciate anew all the glorious things spoken about you. O Zion, O Zion of God.

glorious things of thee has spoken, Zion, city of our God. He whose word cannot be broken, formed thee for his own abode. Amen. On the rock of ages founded, what can shake thy sure repose? With salvation's walls surrounded, thou mayest smile at all thy foes. Amen. Hallelujah. See the streams of living waters springing from eternal love. Well supply thy sons and daughters, and all fear of want remove. Who can faint why such a river ever flows their thirst to assuage? Grace which like the Lord the giver never fails from age to age. Savior, sins of Zion City, I through sins of Zion City, I through grace a member am.

hosted Pump and Show. But solid joys and lasting treasures, none but Zion's children know.

And yes, indeed, solid joys and lasting treasures, none but Zion's children know. And I do pray that this morning you will receive the grace to understand that through grace you are a member of the city of Zion. And listen again to the wonderful things said of that city. By the grace given by our Lord and Savior Jesus Christ, the grace that comes from placing your faith in our Lord and Savior Jesus Christ, from the faith, the grace you receive by confessing God as the God of all flesh and by accepting Jesus Christ as your Lord and Savior, that grace, if you have received that grace, you are a member of the city of Zion. And listen to what has been said, the glorious things, listen to those glorious things said of that wonderful city. Great is the Lord, and greatly to be praised in the city of our God, in his holy mountain. Beautiful in elevation, the joy of the whole earth is Mount Zion, on the sides of the north, the city of the King. Beautiful in elevation, the city of the great King. The city of the great King, beautiful in elevation, the joy of the whole earth. I pray that the Lord will place you in such a very beautiful place. I pray, listen again, that the Lord will open your eyes to see the beautiful place in which he has placed you, because he has done it. What did the apostle write to the Ephesians? Say, we are now seated with him in the heavenly places. We are seated with him in the heavenly places, beautiful in elevation, the joy of the whole Lord. And I pray that from you, many people in the world will receive joy in the name of Jesus. The Lord will grant you grace and glory and blessings, that you will be the source of grace and glory and blessing to many in the world. Beautiful in elevation, the joy of the whole earth is Mount Zion, on the side of the north, the seat of the great King. God is in our palaces. He is known as our refuge. I pray in the name of Jesus that you will have the grace to understand how blessed you are, how beautifully elevated you are, how much grace and glory has been deposited in you, and how great your God is. Your God who lives in you, who lives in Zion City. That is his habitation. Zion is his habitation, and by grace you are a member of Zion City. I pray that you will see the greatness of your God, the power of your God. You will see him as one who is greater than the greatest, more powerful than the most powerful, mightier than the mightiest, and you will run to him as your place of refuge. The Bible says to us that the name of the Lord is a strong tower. The righteous run into it, and what they are safe. God is known in our palaces as a place of refuge. May you know him again today as your place of refuge. May you find refuge in him. May you find succor in him. For behold, the kings assembled, they passed by together, they saw it, and so they marveled. They saw it. They saw Zion and they marveled. You are a member of Zion City through the grace of our Lord and Savior Jesus Christ. I pray that the Lord will deal with you so beautifully, so wonderfully, that all will see you will marvel in the name of Jesus. God will become so real to you, so that all will see you will marvel in the name of Jesus. He will prove himself so real to you that all who attempt to trouble you, all who attempt to assault you, all who attempt to assail you, whether it be the devil, whether it be his agents, whether it be the wicked men and women, whether it be sin, whether it be your flesh, they will be troubled and they will hasten away. Fear will take hold of them. They will hear the rebuke of our Lord saying to them, touch not my anointed, and do my prophets no harm. 8. As we have heard, so we have seen in the city of the Lord of hosts, in the city of our God, God will establish it forever. May you be established by the Lord in the name of Jesus. I pray that you will experience anew how real God truly is in the lives of those who are members of the city of Zion, in the name of Jesus. Amen.

This song is My God Is Real by Mahalia Jackson. And I always love to reflect on this. My God is real. There are some things I may not know. There are some places I can't go.

0: that God is real.
1: That God is real.
0: For I can feel him.
1: For I can feel
0: deep in my soul.
1: Him in my soul.
0: Yes, God is real.
1: Yes, God is real.
0: He's real in my soul.
1: Oh, he's real in my soul.
0: Yes, God is real.
1: Yes, God is real.
0: For he has washed and made me whole.
1: For he has washed and made me whole.
0: Amen. His love for me. Just like pure gold. Amen.
1: It's just like pure gold.
0: Yes.

0: Yes, God is real, for he has washed and made me whole.
1: And made me whole.
0: His love for me is just like pure gold. Amen.

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1: And yes, indeed, God bless you. Thank you for joining us this morning on Gospel Best Radio. It's motivated by Faith Monday. This is the how when the Holy Spirit says to me and to you, have faith in God. And this morning, the Holy Spirit is saying to you and to me, do you not know but that through faith you are a member of the city of Zion? Do you not know that through faith you are a member of the city of Zion? And will you forget the glorious things that are spoken of Zion, the city of our God? Will you forget the glorious things that are spoken of Zion, the city of our God? Spoken by who? Spoken by Him whose word cannot be broken. These things were not spoken by some random person, not by some prophet, not by any human person. They were spoken by He whose word cannot be broken, the one who is not man, who cannot lie, the one who is not man, who cannot lie, who is not son of man, who will repent of what He has said. He's not going to repent of what He has said. If your traitorous heart is telling you this morning, making you doubt and saying, will God do what He has said, or can God do what He has said? Oh, perish the thought. He whose word cannot be broken formed thee for His own abode. I pray that your heart will be the place where God reigns, where He lives, where He rules. I mean, take it to the bank there, pilgrim. If your heart, your life is the place where God lives, where God rules, where He reigns, then you are Zion, the city of God. And you know what? It will be to you a place of refuge, as the Holy Spirit reminds us from Psalm 48 this morning. And this hymn writer from the hymn Glorious Things of Thee Are Spoken, John Newton, writing and saying, you are founded on the rock of ages. What can shake thy sure repose? On the rock of ages founded, what can shake thy sure repose? Can we reflect on that, please? If the Lord is the King in your city, if by faith in Christ, through the grace of our Lord and Savior Jesus Christ, you are a member of that city, if glorious things have been spoken of you by He whose word cannot be broken, please humor me, and supply the answer to this. What can shake thy sure repose? You are the city of Zion, founded on the rock of ages. What can shake your sure repose? What can shake your rest? What can shake you from where God has planted you? What can shake it? What can shake you? What can make impossible what God has called possible? What can frustrate the plans of God for your life? What? Let us reflect on it. What can shake that sure repose? With salvation's walls surrounded, thou mayest smile at all thy foes. That's what John Newton wrote in the first end of this hymn. You are surrounded by the walls of salvation, so you may smile at all your foes. That's what he says. It is not that the foes will not come. It is not that they will not gather, but it will not be for you. It will not be for you. The weapons fashioned against you shall not prosper. The weapons fashioned against you shall not prosper. With salvation's walls surrounded, you are surrounded by the walls of salvation. Thou mayest smile at all thy foes. Is it sickness? Smile at it, because the Lord will rebuke it in the name of Jesus. Is it want? Oh, smile at it, because the Lord, He can supply all your needs according to His riches in glory. He brought water out of the rock. The Lord will supply for you all that you need in the name of Jesus. Is it guilt? Is it the guilt of sin? Smile at it. Why? Because the blood of Jesus is still flowing at Calvary, and it is powerful as ever. Is it sadness or grief? Oh, the Lord will take your garment of mourning. He will give you a garment of praise. He has done it before. He will do it again. Is it fear of one thing or the other? The Lord, He will take away your fears. Do not be afraid. He has said, I will help you. You are founded on the rock of ages. What can shake thy sure repose? With salvation's walls surrounded, thou mayest smile at all thy foes. Smile there. Member of the city of Zion, smile The Lord is in you. Smile. The Lord is your place of refuge. Smile. You are beautifully elevated. You are seated in the highest place with Jesus Christ himself. When the kings of the earth, when they assemble and pass by together, they will see you and they will marvel. They will marvel at the grace and glory that the Lord has deposited in you. And if they come with any evil intention, they will be troubled by the Lord himself. The Lord will trouble them. They will hasten away. Fear will take hold of them. Fear will take hold of them there. And so the sons of Korah, in writing this Psalm 48, they reflected even more on the greatness and the glory of that city where the Lord is king, that city which by grace you are a member of. They said from verse 9, "We have thought, O God, on your loving kindness in the midst of your temple. According to your name, O God, so is your praise to the ends of the earth. Your right hand is full of righteousness. Let Mount Zion rejoice. Let the daughters of Judah be glad because of your judgment." And I call on you this morning. Indeed, the Holy Spirit calls on you this morning. As a member of Zion City, rejoice, be glad. Rejoice, be glad. Why? Because according to his name, so is his praise to the ends of the earth. All those who look to him, they always burst out in songs of praise. All those who look up to him, they always burst out into songs of praise. Is that not the reason why over and over the psalmist wrote, saying what? Saying, "Blessed is he who trusts in you." Look at Psalm 84. Look at many of the psalms. You hear the psalmist writing and saying, "O Lord God of hosts, blessed is the man who trusts in you. Blessed is the man who trusts in you." And I pray that you yourself will find him as the source of your joy in the name of Jesus. You know that song, "In your presence there is fullness of joy. At your right hand there are pleasures forevermore."

I know, yes indeed. I know, yes indeed. The Sons of Korah wrote in Psalm 148, "Let Mount Zion rejoice, let the daughters of Judah be glad because of your judgment." Again, I implore you by the power of the Holy Spirit, let your heart be the place where God rules, where He reigns. If your heart and your life is the place where God rules and where God reigns, you know what? Then you are a member of the city of Zion. And glorious things have been spoken about you. Glorious things have been spoken about you. Those in whose heart He reigns and rules, those who are members of the city of Zion, they know God as great and they praise Him greatly. Those who know Him, the kings of the earth, they see them and they marvel. The people of the earth, they look at them and they marvel. They marvel at how beautifully elevated they are. They have been elevated to the highest place, seated in the heavenly places with the Lord God Almighty. Those who are members of the city of Zion, they know God as a place of refuge. And I pray that you will know Him as a place of refuge in the name of Jesus. Those who are members of the city of Zion, when the enemy comes against them, the Lord raises a standard against him. The enemy is troubled and he hastens away, and so shall it be with you in the name of Jesus. And they discover that at His right hand there are pleasures evermore, in His presence there is fullness of joy. And so the sons of Korah wrote, saying, "Let Mount Zion rejoice." This is a call to you, a call to rejoice. Is that not what the apostle wrote, Romans 14:17? The kingdom of God is about what? Righteousness, peace, and joy in the Holy Spirit. And I pray that today the Lord will open your eyes. The Lord will take away everything that troubles you. And if He wants that trouble to continue even for a bit longer, I pray, even in the midst of it, even in the midst of your challenges, you will see the greatness of God. Nothing you are passing through will blind your eyes from seeing the greatness of God, for seeing the goodness of God, and nothing will rob you of the joy that is the lot of the people, the members of the city of Zion, in Jesus' name. And so we come to the concluding part of this beautiful Psalm 48. The sons of Korah wrote, saying, "Walk about Zion and go all around her. Count her towers, mark well her bulwarks. Consider her palaces, that you may tell it to the generation following. For this God, our God forever and ever, He will be our guide, even to death." What robust faith, what confidence. But the sons of Korah who wrote this for your benefit and for mine, they say, look, are you talking about that person who is a member of the city of Zion? Then look, don't worry, you walk about her, go all around, count her towers, and say this. If somebody says to you, tell it to the generation following, that person is telling you that's something you can take to the bank. That's something that will never fail. That's somebody who is so confident. Who is so confident of what he or she is saying. If somebody is so confident of what he's saying, what he believes in, he will say to you, you know what? Go and write it down. That's what he's saying. Mark well our words. Go and write it down. Go and tell it to the generation following. You know what? This God, He will be our God forever and ever. I, the Lord, I do not change. He will never change. He will continue to be the greatest. He will continue to be the mightiest. He will continue to be the most powerful. He will continue to be good. He will continue to be kind. He will continue to be faithful. Go and tell it to the generation following. Go and tell it to all and sundry. Go and proclaim Him. You see, there's something, that some things that if you were asked to proclaim it, you would be very reluctant. You could be very reluctant to say, because you're not sure. What if what I'm saying is not true? What if it fails? For especially if you are asked to recommend somebody or to recommend somebody or to speak on somebody's good virtues, you say, well, I'd love to do it because I believe, but look, I hope you're not going to disappoint me. You know, that's what you're going to say. Look, I've been asked to write a recommendation for you. I've been asked to speak about you here and there, but I hope you're not going to disappoint me. Please do not disappoint me. That consideration does not come in when you're talking about God. You go and tell it to the generation following that this our God, He will be our God forever and ever. He will not change. He will always be He will not change. He will never be defeated. He will always be good.
He will always be kind. He will always be gracious. He will always be faithful. He will always be our guide. He has promised he will never fail. That's what John Newton wrote as well. He said, he whose word cannot be broken. He whose word cannot be broken. For this God, our God forever and ever, he will be our guide even unto death. And this is the part where all we have to say is amen. Amen. And amen. I'm going to play this, you know, by Let the Church Say Amen, one of the most beloved gospel renditions. Let the church say amen. God has spoken. Let the church say amen. He whose word cannot be broken, he has spoken glorious things about you. He has spoken glorious things about you. He has said that you are beautifully elevated. He has seated in the highest place. He has said that he will be to you a place of refuge. He has said to you that the world will marvel at the grace and glory deposited in you. He has said that he will trouble every circumstance and every evil power that attempts to trouble you. He has said that he will fill your mouth with joy. He has said that he will be your God now and forevermore. Oh, that by faith you will rise up this morning, this Monday morning, and you will say, Lord, increase my faith. You say, amen. Amen. When God has spoken, the children of God should say, amen. So let it be. Let the church, let this community, and let you now rise up and say to all the wonderful promise of God, to everything he has said this morning, say amen, amen, and amen.

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And it's good morning to you. Thank you very much for joining us this morning, this Monday morning on Gospel Best Radio, your community Christian internet talk radio with a mission to engage contemporary culture with the mind of Christ. It's Monday morning, the 7 o'clock hour, time for Motivated by Faith Monday on Gospel Best Radio. This is the hour when the Lord calls out to you, when the Lord says to you what he said to his disciples during his earthly ministry. The Holy Spirit says to you, have faith. Have faith in God. I want to begin this morning by reminding you that there is victory in Jesus. This song used to be the staple for this program when we first started Gospel Best Radio. And then we would play that rendition, you know, by the Gaither Music Group. But I recently came across this by Carrie Underwood, that country music sensation from the United States. A Christian sister who readily identifies with Christ, and you know, thumbs up to Carrie Underwood. Victory in Jesus, this beautiful, beautiful rendition of a well-loved song on Gospel Best Radio. And I think that just the right note on which to begin Motivated by Faith Monday today on Gospel Best Radio. And today we'll be reflecting on Psalm 48, that wonderful psalm of the sons of Korah, Psalm 48. Great is the Lord and greatly to be praised. After this, I'm going to read that psalm, and then we're going to meditate on it. And I'm certain that the Holy Spirit will use this song to start your day and your week on the note of absolute faith in our Lord and Savior, Jesus Christ. God bless you indeed.

Great is the Lord and greatly to be praised in the city of our God, in his holy mountain. Beautiful in elevation, the joy of the whole earth is Mount Zion on the sides of the north, the city of the great King. God is in our palaces, is known as our refuge. For behold, the kings assembled, they passed by together. They saw it, and so they marveled. They were troubled, they hastened away. Fear took hold of them there, and pain, as of a woman in birth pangs, as when you break the ships of Tarshish with an east wind. As we have heard, so we have seen in the city of the Lord of hosts, in the city of our God, God will establish it forever. We have thought, O God, on your loving kindness in the midst of your temple. According to your name, O God, so is your praise to the ends of the earth. Your right hand is full of righteousness. Let Mount Zion rejoice, let the daughters of Judah be glad because of your judgment. Walk about Zion and go all around her. Count our towers and mark well our bulwarks. Consider our palaces, that you may tell it to the generation following. For this God, our God forever and ever, he will be our guide, even to death. And glory to the Father, and to the Son, and to the Holy Spirit, as it was in the beginning, it is now, and ever shall be, world without end.

And it's good morning to you once again. It's Motivated by Faith Monday on Gospel Verse Radio. And this Monday morning, the Lord is saying to you what He says to us every Monday morning, 7 o'clock hour, have faith in God. And the question today you may ask is why? Why should I have faith in God this Monday morning? Because you are the Zion of God, celebrated in this Psalm 48. And what a wonderful, beautiful celebration of the joy of the joy of Zion. Beautiful in elevation, the joy of the whole earth is Mount Zion on the sides of the north, the city of our great King. If indeed you are the redeemed of the Lord, the one in whom His Spirit lives, the one in whom His Spirit resides, oh, how beautiful in elevation you are. Oh, what joy you are to the whole earth. And oh, that you, like, and you, as well as all of the Lord's people, we receive grace to understand and to appreciate and to discover who you truly are in the Lord. Great is the Lord and greatly to be praised in the city of our God. And I do hope that in you the Lord is lifted high, that in you the Lord is greatly exalted and praised. For the person who allows the Holy Spirit to live in him, who allows the Holy Spirit to reign in her, the person who presents himself or herself as the platform for the praise of God, for the honor of God, is that person in whom the Lord will delight to reside, we delight to live. You see, in Zion, God is in our palaces and is known as our refuge. And I pray this morning that you will understand your place in God. Your place in God, you will appreciate that the Holy Spirit lives in you. The Lord Himself, our Lord, when He died and He rose, He promised us before He went back to heaven, said, I will ask the Father and He will send to you the Holy Spirit. And the Holy Spirit has come. The Holy Spirit has come. And to the extent that the Holy Spirit lives in you, oh, that you can rest assured that God is in your palaces, is known as a place of refuge. So I invite you this morning, I invite you by the power of the Holy Spirit, whatever your challenges this morning, whatever the scale, the magnitude of the challenges you face, of the burden you bear, of the pressure that is upon you, I hope that you remember that God is in you, and wherever God lives, wherever he is known as a place of refuge. I want you to come to the Lord this morning as your place of refuge. I want you to first appreciate Him as a great God who is greatly to be praised and who is known everywhere He reigns, is known as a place of refuge. God is known everywhere He reigns, is known as a place of refuge. That is why this psalmist wrote of Zion. He said, look, Zion, this is the place of God. This is the city of the great King. And in the palaces of Zion, God is known as a place of refuge. So much so that He is highly exalted, is to be greatly praised. Greatly praised is great and greatly to be praised. You are the child of God, and He has given His Holy Spirit to live in you. And I pray that you will anew this Monday morning, by faith, you will see His greatness. By faith, you will praise Him greatly. By faith, you will go to Him as your place of refuge. God is known in our palaces. God is in our palaces. He is known as a refuge. It's known as a place of refuge. Everything written about you is great. That's what Steve Crown wrote in this beautiful hymn. And I want us to start this morning, even as we reflect on Psalm 48, to ignite our faith this morning. I want you never to forget how great God is. You know, Paul wrote to the Ephesians, said in chapter 3, oh, that you, along with all the Lord's people, will receive the insight, the grace to understand how wide and long and high and deep is the love of God. And I'm praying this morning that you also will receive the grace to understand anew how great your God is. How great your God is. So much so that wherever He resides, wherever He lives, He is known as a place of refuge. Please, at this point, the Holy Spirit says to you, understand anew, appreciate anew the greatness of God. You cannot
you cannot fully comprehend it. You cannot fully comprehend it. The dimensions of his greatness cannot be measured, and he's so great that whatever the trouble you are facing, whatever the challenge before you, whatever the pressure you are bearing, whatever however dark the cloud is that hangs over you, is so great that it can indeed be to you a place of refuge.

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And so I ask you again this Monday morning, motivated by Faith Monday on Gospel Best Radio, what is it about Zion? What is it about the place where God resides? What is it about the place where God reigns? What is it about the place where God is King? Psalm 48 says to us that in that place, God is exalted as the greatest. God is greatly to be praised. In that place, God is known as a place of refuge. And that is the reason why we play that song, "Everything Written About You is Great." And I pray that the Lord will indeed increase your faith this morning to see how truly great God is. You can never fully comprehend His greatness on this side of eternity. You cannot measure the dimensions of His greatness. But I do pray that the Lord will reveal to you that you can't do that. You know, that revelation itself will ignite your faith to realize that you cannot know, to realize that you cannot fully know how great God is, should make you trust in Him even more. And I also pray that today the Lord will have revealed to you His greatness, will then make you run to Him as a place of refuge. That's why we go to the next part of this wonderful psalm. "For behold, the kings assembled, they passed by together, they saw it, and so they marveled." What did they see? The kings of the world, when they assembled, all the powers of this world, when they assembled and passed by together. You know that it is one thing for a king, a powerful king, to pass by you, to look at you, to look at Zion. You know, that's one thing. Think of the most powerful person in the world today, the most powerful king. It's one thing for that person to look at you, to pass by and look at you, he or that institution without that power and looking at you. It's another thing for all the kings of the world to assemble and to pass by together. It is one thing for just one powerful person to be against you. It is another thing for all the powers of this world to be against you. And this is what the psalmist wrote by the power of the Holy Spirit in Psalm 48. He said, of Zion, "For behold, the kings assembled, they passed by together." All the kings of the world, they assembled. It wasn't just one of them. They assembled and passed by together. They saw Zion. And what did they? And how did they react upon seeing Zion? They marveled. They marveled. The marvel. I do pray that the Lord will so bless you, and the Lord will so intervene in your affairs today, this week, that all the powers of this world, all and sundry, will look at you and marvel. They will marvel. Why? Why would they marvel? Because they will see the Lord in you. They will see the Lord in you. And I pray that the Lord will so deal with you, will so bless you. It will so bless you that people will come to you and say, indeed, the Lord is in you. Indeed, the Lord is in you. Indeed, the Lord is in you. And say, the Lord you serve, indeed, He is God. For behold, the kings assembled. They passed by together. They saw it. They saw Zion. So they marveled. They saw the glory of God. They saw the glory of God. They saw the glory of God in Zion. May the glory of God be made manifest to all in your life in the name of Jesus. May all and sundry look at you and see the glory of God. One of my favorite prayers when I pray is to say to God, I say, Lord, grace and glory come from you. Please shower them on me. And of course, that's not an original thought, you know. It's from that hymn. From that hymn, "Pleasant Are Your Courts Above." If you know that song, we often sing it at funerals, but it's basically a song to celebrate the goodness of God and the goodness of His presence, the goodness of tabernacling, you know, within, if I may use that expression. So I always pray, I say, Lord, grace and glory come from you. Please shower them in abundance on me. And I suspect that when the psalmist wrote this, this is what he had in mind. He said, when the kings of the world assembled and they passed by together, they passed by Zion, they saw it, and so they marveled.
They marveled. Why? They marveled at the grace that the Lord has deposited upon Zion. They marveled at the glory with which the Lord has crowned Zion. May the Lord shower his grace and glory upon you, so much so that all and sundry will look at you, who come across you, they will marvel and they will say, indeed the Lord is in you, indeed the Lord is in you, indeed the Lord is with you. May that be the testimony of all and sundry in the name of Jesus. And they did not just marvel. It says they were troubled and they hastened away. They were troubled and they hastened away. They were troubled and they hastened away. May that be your lots this week, this day, in the name of Jesus. That when the enemy comes as a flood, the Lord will raise a standard against them. They will be troubled. They will hasten the way. This is the joy. This is the glory. This is the blessing of the one in whom the Lord is King. This is the blessing of the glory of the Zion of God. And so I urge you this morning that you make sure that the King on the throne of your heart is the great Jehovah. That the King on the throne of your heart is the great Jehovah. Because when God is King in your heart, then you are the city of God. When indeed you are the city of God, when God is King in your life, in all your affairs, in your heart, then you are the city of God. And in that city, it will be known as a place of refuge. God is known in the palaces of Zion as the place of refuge. God is known in our palaces as a place of refuge. If the Lord is indeed the King of your city, then it will be to you a place of refuge. Whatever you go to, whatever you take to him, whatever troubles you take to him, whatever fears you take to him, whatever pressure you take to him, whatever dark cloud you commit into his hands, you will find that he will save you. He will be to you a place of refuge. And everyone who sees you will say, wow, what a glorious city. What a glory. May that be your portion in Jesus' name. That everyone who sees you will say, what a glorious city. Beautiful in elevation. They will see the place the Lord has placed you. They say, oh, beautiful in elevation. The joy of the whole earth. You will be the joy of all and sundry around you. When enemies pass by together, when those who oppose you pass by together. And who are these people? Satan and his hosts and his demons. And the world and the flesh and sin and Satan, everything that opposes you, when they pass by together, they will marvel. They will marvel because they will not see you, but they will see the glory of God. That's my prayer for you this Monday morning on Motivate by Faith Monday, that all who see you will see not just you, they will see the glory of God and they will marvel. And if they have come with any evil intention, they will be troubled, they will hasten away. Fear took hold of them there, and pain as of a woman in birth pangs, as when you break the ships of Tarshish with an east wind. Lord, I pray in the name of Jesus this morning that for every member of this community, for everyone listening to this, everyone who has enthroned you as the King in their heart, I pray that you will be to us a place of refuge. We cast all our cares and burdens and challenges up to you. You have said to us, cast your cares upon him, for he cares for you. We cast all our cares upon you because we know you care, because we know that you have always been to Zion a place of refuge. You are known in the palaces of Zion as a place of refuge. Lord, we are your Zion because you rule in our hearts. Please be our place of refuge today in the name of Jesus. Whatever fears we may have, whatever trouble, Father, we pray that with your mighty hand and your outstretched arm, you will ward them away in the name of Jesus. Father, I pray that you will shower your grace and glory upon us, so much so that all who see us will marvel. They will marvel at your grace, at the abundance of your grace in our lives. They will marvel at the effulgence brightness of your glory in our lives in the name of Jesus. And if anyone come to us with any evil intention, Father, I pray that they will be troubled and they will hasten away in the name of Jesus. Fear will take hold of them in the name of Jesus. Fear will take hold of them, and pain as of a woman in birth pangs, as of when you break the ships of Tarshish with an east wind, in the name of Jesus. Father, please mark all of us with the blood of Jesus, so much so that all who come to trouble us, any affliction of life that comes to trouble us, any dark powers, any
powers of the devil that attempt to trouble us, we hear your rebuke and tremble. We hear you say, touch not my anointed and do my prophets no harm. In Jesus' name, amen, amen, amen. For behold, the kings assembled, they passed by together, they saw Zion, and so they marveled. So shall it be with you. People shall see you and marvel at the greatness of God in your life. They were troubled, they hastened away, fear took hold of them there. And may the Lord rebuke all the evil and adverse circumstances of life threatening us, threatening you today, in the name of Jesus. Glorious things of thee are spoken, Zion city of our God. And I do pray, as I prayed at the beginning of this program, that the Lord will give you the grace to understand, to appreciate anew all the glorious things spoken about you, O Zion, O Zion of God.

glorious things of thee has spoken, Zion, city of our God. He whose word cannot be broken, formed thee for his own abode. Amen. On the rock of ages founded, what can shake thy sure repose? With salvation's walls surrounded, thou mayest smile at all thy foes. Amen. Hallelujah. See the streams of living waters springing from eternal love. Well supply thy sons and daughters, and all fear of want remove. Who can faint why such a river ever flows their thirst to assuage? Grace which like the Lord the giver never fails from age to age. Savior, sins of Zion city, I through grace a member am. Let the world deride or pity, I will glory in thy name. Fading is the worldling's pleasures, all his boasted pomp and show. But solid joys and lasting treasures, none but Zion's children know.

0: I know, yes, indeed. Solid joys and lasting treasures, none but Zion's children know. And I do pray that this morning you will receive the grace to understand that through grace you are a member of the city of Zion. And listen again to the wonderful things said of that city. By the grace given by our Lord and Savior Jesus Christ, the grace that comes from placing your faith in our Lord and Savior Jesus Christ, from the faith, the grace you receive by confessing God as the God of all flesh and by accepting Jesus Christ as your Lord and Savior, that grace, if you have received that grace, you are a member of the city of Zion. And listen to what has been said, the glorious things, listen to those glorious things said of that wonderful city. Great is the Lord and greatly to be praised in the city of our God, in his holy mountain. Beautiful in elevation, the joy of the whole earth is Mount Zion, on the sides of the north, the city of the King. Beautiful in elevation, the city of the great King. The city of the great King. Beautiful in elevation, the joy of the whole earth. I pray that the Lord will place you in such a very beautiful place. I pray, listen again, that the Lord will open your eyes to see the beautiful place in which he has placed you, because he has done it. What did the apostle write to the Ephesians? Say, we are now seated with him in the heavenly places. We are seated with him in the heavenly places, beautiful in elevation, the joy of the whole earth. And I pray that from you, many people in the world will receive joy in the name of Jesus. That the Lord will grant you grace and glory and blessings, that you will be the source of grace and glory and blessing to many in the world. Beautiful in elevation, the joy of the whole earth is Mount Zion, on the side of the north, the seat of the great King. God is in our palaces. He is known as our refuge. I pray in the name of Jesus that you will have the grace to understand how blessed you are, how beautifully elevated you are, how much grace and glory has been deposited in you, and how great your God is. Your God who lives in you, who lives in Zion City. That is his habitation. Zion is his habitation, and by grace you are a member of Zion City. I pray that you will see the greatness of your God, the power of your God. You will see him as one who is greater than the greatest, more powerful than the most powerful, mightier than the mightiest, and you will run to him as your place of refuge. The Bible says to us that the name of the Lord is a strong tower. The righteous run into it, and what they are safe, they are safe. God is known in our palaces as a place of refuge. May you know him again today as a place of refuge. May you find refuge in him. May you find succor in him. For behold, the kings assembled, they passed by together, they saw it, and so they marveled. They saw it. They saw Zion and they marveled. You are a member of Zion City through the grace of our Lord and Savior Jesus Christ. I pray that the Lord will deal with you so beautifully, so wonderfully, that all will see you will marvel in the name of Jesus. God will become so real to you, and so that all will see you will marvel in the name of Jesus. He will prove himself so real to you that all who attempt to trouble you, all who attempt to assault you, all who attempt to assail you, whether it be the devil, whether it be his agents, whether it be the wicked men and women, whether it be sin, whether it be your flesh, they will be troubled and they will hasten away. Fear will take hold of them. They will hear the rebuke of our Lord saying to them, touch not my anointed, and do my prophets no harm. 8. As we have heard, so we have seen in the city of the Lord of hosts, in the city of our God. God will establish it forever. May you be established by the Lord in the name of Jesus. I pray that you will experience anew how real God truly is in the lives of those who are members of the city of Zion, in the name of Jesus. Amen. This song is My God Is Real by Mahalia Jackson, and I always love to reflect on this. My God is real. There are some things I may not know.
1: I may not know.
0: There are some places I can't go.

0: that God is real.
1: That God is real.
0: For I can feel Him.
1: For I can feel
0: deep in my soul.
1: Him in my soul.
0: Yes, God is real.
1: Yes, God is real.
0: He's real in my soul.
1: Oh, He's real in my soul.
0: Yes, God is real.
1: Yes, God is real.
0: For He has washed and
1: for
0: made
1: he
0: me whole.
1: He has washed and made me whole.
0: His love for me.
1: Ooh, His love for me.
0: Is just like pure gold. Amen.
1: Is just like pure gold.
0: Yes, God is
1: my
0: real.
1: My God is real.
0: For I can feel Him.

0: is real.
1: Yes, God is real. For he has washed and made me whole.
0: And made me whole.
1: His love for me.
0: His love for me.
1: Is just like pure gold. Amen.

0: 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God bless you.
1: And yes, indeed, God bless you. Thank you for joining us this morning on Gospel Best Radio. It's motivated by Faith Monday. This is the hour when the Holy Spirit says to me and to you, have faith in God. And this morning, the Holy Spirit is saying to you and to me, do you not know but that through faith you are a member of the city of Zion? Do you not know that through faith you are a member of the city of Zion? And will you forget the glorious things that are spoken of Zion, the city of our God? Will you forget the glorious things that are spoken of Zion, the city of our God? Spoken by who? Spoken by Him whose word cannot be broken. These things were not spoken by some random person, not by some prophet, not by any human person. They were spoken by He whose word cannot be broken, the one who is not man, who cannot lie, the one who is not man, who cannot lie, who is not son of man, who will repent of what He has said. He's not going to repent of what He has said. If your traitorous heart is telling you this morning, making you doubt and saying, will God do what He has said, or can God do what He has said? Oh, perish the thought. Oh, perish the thought. He whose word cannot be broken formed thee for His own abode. I pray that your heart will be the place where God reigns, where He lives, where He rules. I mean, take it to the bank there, pilgrim. If your heart, your life is the place where God lives, where God rules, where He reigns, then you are Zion, the city of God. And you know what? It will be to you a place of refuge, as the Holy Spirit reminds us from Psalm 48 this morning. And this hymn writer from the hymn Glorious Things of Thee Are Spoken, John Newton, writing and saying, you are founded on the rock of ages. What can shake thy sure repose? On the rock of ages founded, what can shake thy sure repose? Can we reflect on that, please? If the Lord is the King in your city, if by faith in Christ, through the grace of our Lord and Savior Jesus Christ, you are a member of that city, if glorious things have been spoken of you by He whose word cannot be broken, please humor me, and supply the answer to this. What can shake thy sure repose? You are the city of Zion, founded on the rock of ages. What can shake your sure repose? What can shake your rest? What can shake you from where God has planted you? What can shake it? What can shake you? What can make impossible what God has called possible? What can frustrate the plans of God for your life? What? Let us reflect on it. What can shake that sure repose? With salvation's wall surrounded, thou mayest smile at all thy foes. That's what John Newton wrote in the first end of this hymn. You are surrounded by the walls of salvation, so you may smile at all your foes. That's what he said. It is not that the foes will not come. It is not that they will not gather, but it will not be for you. It will not be for you. The weapons fashioned against you shall not prosper. The weapons fashioned against you shall not prosper. With salvation's walls surrounded, you are surrounded by the walls of salvation, thou mayest smile at all thy foes. Is it sickness? Smile at it, because the Lord will rebuke it in the name of Jesus. Is it want? Oh, smile at it, because the Lord, He can supply all your needs according to His riches in glory. He brought water out of the rock. The Lord will supply for you all that you need in the name of Jesus. Is it guilt? Is it the guilt of sin? Smile at it. Why? Because the blood of Jesus is still flowing at Calvary, and it is powerful as ever. Is it sadness or grief? Oh, the Lord will take your garment of mourning. He will give you a garment of praise. He has done it before. He will do it again. Is it fear of one thing or the other? The Lord, He will take away your fears. Do not be afraid. He has said, I will help you. I will help you. You are founded on the rock of ages. What can shake thy sure repose? With salvation's wall surrounded, thou mayest smile at all thy foes. Smile, smile there. Member of the city of Zion, smile, smile. The Lord is in you. Smile. The Lord is your place of refuge. Smile. You are beautifully elevated. You are seated in the highest place with Jesus Christ himself. When the kings of the earth, when they assemble and pass by together, they will see you and they will marvel. They will marvel at the grace and glory that the Lord has deposited in you. And if they come with any evil intention, they will be troubled by the Lord himself. The Lord will trouble them. They will hasten away. Fear will take hold of them. Fear will take hold of them there. And so the sons of Korah, in writing this Psalm 48, they reflected even more on the greatness and the glory of that city where the Lord is king, that city which by grace you are a member of. They said from verse 9, "We have thought, O God, on your loving kindness in the midst of your temple. According to your name, O God, so is your praise to the ends of the earth. Your right hand is full of righteousness. Let Mount Zion rejoice. Let the daughters of Judah be glad because of your judgment." And I call on you this morning. Indeed, the Holy Spirit calls on you this morning. As a member of Zion City, rejoice, be glad. Rejoice, be glad. Why? Because according to his name, so is his praise to the ends of the earth. All those who look to him, they always burst out in songs of praise. All those who look up to him, they always burst out into songs of praise. Is that not the reason why over and over the psalmist wrote, saying what? Saying, "Blessed is he who trusts in you." Look at Psalm 84. Look at many of the psalms. You hear the psalmist writing and saying, "O Lord God of hosts, blessed is the man who trusts in you. Blessed is the man who trusts in you." And I pray that you yourself will find him as the source of your joy in the name of Jesus. Remember, you know that song, "In your presence there is fullness of joy. At your right hand there are pleasures forevermore."

I know, yes indeed. I know, yes indeed. The Sons of Korah wrote in Psalm 148, "Let Mount Zion rejoice, let the daughters of Judah be glad because of your judgment." Again, I implore you, by the power of the Holy Spirit, let your heart be the place where God rules, where He reigns. If your heart and your life is the place where God rules and where God reigns, you know what? Then you are a member of the city of Zion. And glorious things have been spoken about you. Glorious things have been spoken about you. Those in whose heart He reigns and rules, those who are members of the city of Zion, they know God as great and they praise Him greatly. Those who know Him, the kings of the earth, they see them and they marvel. The people of the earth, they look at them and they marvel. They marvel at how beautifully elevated they are. They have been elevated to the highest place, seated in the heavenly places with the Lord God Almighty. Those who are members of the city of Zion, they know God as a place of refuge. And I pray that you will know Him as a place of refuge in the name of Jesus. Those who are members of the city of Zion, when the enemy comes against them, the Lord raises a standard against him. The enemy is troubled and he hastens away, and so shall it be with you in the name of Jesus. And then they discover that at His right hand there are pleasures evermore, in His presence there is fullness of joy. And so the sons of Korah wrote, saying, "Let Mount Zion rejoice." This is a call to you, a call to rejoice. Is that not what the apostle wrote, Romans 14:17? The kingdom of God is about what? Righteousness, peace, and joy in the Holy Spirit. And I pray that today the Lord will open your eyes. The Lord will take away everything that troubles you. And if He wants that trouble to continue even for a bit longer, I pray, even in the midst of it, even in the midst of your challenges, you will see the greatness of God. Nothing you are passing through will blind your eyes from seeing the greatness of God, for seeing the goodness of God, and nothing will rob you of the joy that is the lot of the people, the members of the city of Zion, in Jesus' name. And so we come to the concluding part of this beautiful Psalm 48. The sons of Korah wrote, saying, "Walk about Zion and go all around her. Count her towers, mark well her bulwarks. Consider her palaces, that you may tell it to the generation following. For this God, our God forever and ever, He will be our guide, even to death." What robust faith, what confidence. But the sons of Korah who wrote this for your benefit and for mine, they say, look, are you talking about that person who is a member of the city of Zion? Then look, don't worry, you walk about her, go all around, count her towers, and say this. If somebody says to you, tell it to the generation following, that person is telling you that that's something you can take to the bank. That's something that will never fail. That's somebody who is so confident. Who is so confident of what he or she is saying. If somebody is so confident of what he's saying, what he believes in, he will say to you, you know what? Go and write it down. That's what he's saying. Mark well our works. Go and write it down. Go and tell it to the generation following. You know what? This God, He will be our God forever and ever. I, the Lord, I do not change. He will never change. He will continue to be the greatest. He will continue to be the mightiest. He will continue to be the most powerful. He will continue to be good. He will continue to be kind. He will continue to be faithful. Go and tell it to the generation following. Go and tell it to all and sundry. Go and proclaim Him. You see, there's something, that some things that if you were asked to proclaim it, you would be very reluctant. You could be very reluctant to say, because you're not sure. What if what I'm saying is not true? What if it fails? For especially if you are asked to recommend somebody or to recommend somebody or to speak on somebody's good virtues, you say, well, I love to do it because I believe, but look, I hope you're not going to disappoint me. You know, that's what you're going to say. Look, I've been asked to write a recommendation for you. I've been asked to speak about you here and there, but I hope you're not going to disappoint me. Please do not disappoint me. That consideration does not come in when you're talking about God. You go and tell it to the generation following that this our God, He will be our God forever and ever. He will not change. He will always be the, He will not change. He will never be defeated. He will always be good.
He will always be kind. He will always be gracious. He will always be faithful. He will always be our guide. He has promised he will never fail. That's what John Newton wrote as well. He said, he whose word cannot be broken. He whose word cannot be broken. For this God, our God forever and ever, he will be our guide even unto death. And this is the part where all we have to say is amen. Amen. And amen. I'm going to play this, by Let the Church Say Amen, one of the most beloved gospel renditions. Let the Church Say Amen. God has spoken. Let the Church Say Amen. He whose word cannot be broken, he has spoken glorious things about you. He has spoken glorious things about you. He has said that you are beautifully elevated. He has seated in the highest place. He has said that he will be to you a place of refuge. He has said to you that the world will marvel at the grace and glory deposited in you. He has said that he will trouble every circumstance and every evil power that attempts to trouble you. He has said that he will fill your mouth with joy. He has said that he will be your God now and forevermore. Oh, that by faith you will rise up this morning, this Monday morning, and you will say, Lord, increase my faith. You say, amen. Amen. When God has spoken, the children of God should say, amen. So let it be. Let the church, let this community, and let you now rise up and say to all the wonderful promise of God, to everything he has said this morning, say amen, amen, and amen.

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And it's good morning to you. Thank you very much for joining us this morning, this Monday morning on Gospel Best Radio, your community Christian internet talk radio with a mission to engage contemporary culture with the mind of Christ. It's Monday morning, the 7 o'clock hour, time for Motivated by Faith Monday on Gospel Best Radio. This is the hour when the Lord calls out to you, when the Lord says to you what he said to his disciples during his earthly ministry. The Holy Spirit says to you, have faith in God. I want to begin this morning by reminding you that there is victory in Jesus. This song used to be the staple for this program when we first started Gospel Best Radio, and then we would play that rendition, you know, by the Gaither Music Group. But I recently came across this by Carrie Underwood, that country music sensation from the United States, a Christian sister who readily identifies with Christ, and, you know, thumbs up to Carrie Underwood. Victory in Jesus, this beautiful, beautiful rendition of a well-loved song on Gospel Best Radio. And I think that just the right note on which to begin Motivated by Faith Monday today on Gospel Best Radio. And today we'll be reflecting on Psalm 48, that wonderful psalm of the sons of Korah. Psalm 48, great is the Lord and greatly to be praised. After this, I'm going to read that psalm, and then we're going to meditate on it, and I'm certain that the Holy Spirit will use this song to start your day and your week on the note of absolute faith in our Lord and Savior, Jesus Christ. God bless you indeed.

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And it's good morning to you. Thank you very much for joining us this morning, this Monday morning on Gospel Best Radio, your community Christian internet talk radio with a mission to engage contemporary culture with the mind of Christ. It's Monday morning, the 7 o'clock hour, time for Motivated by Faith Monday on Gospel Best Radio. This is the hour when the Lord calls out to you, when the Lord says to you what he said to his disciples during his earthly ministry. The Holy Spirit says to you, have faith. Have faith in God. I want to begin this morning by reminding you that there is victory in Jesus. This song used to be the staple for this program when we first started Gospel Best Radio. And then we would play that rendition, you know, by the Gator Music Group. But I recently came across this by Carrie Underwood, that country music sensation from the United States. A Christian sister who readily identifies with Christ and, you know, thumbs up to Carrie Underwood. Victory in Jesus, this beautiful, beautiful rendition of a well-loved song on Gospel Best Radio. And I think that just the right note on which to begin Motivated by Faith Monday today on Gospel Best Radio. And today we'll be reflecting on Psalm 48, that wonderful psalm of the sons of Korah. Psalm 48, great is the Lord and greatly to be praised. After this, I'm going to read that psalm and then we're going to meditate on it. And I'm certain that the Holy Spirit will use this song to start your day and your week on the note of absolute faith in our Lord and Savior Jesus Christ. God bless you indeed.

Great is the Lord, and greatly to be praised in the city of our God, in his holy mountain. Beautiful in elevation, the joy of the whole earth is Mount Zion, on the site of the north, the city of the great King. God is in our palaces, he is known as our refuge. For behold, the kings assembled, they passed by together. They saw it, and so they marveled. They were troubled, they hastened away. Fear took hold of them there, and pain, as of a woman in birth pangs, as when you break the ships of Tarshish with an east wind. As we have heard, so we have seen in the city of the Lord of hosts, in the city of our God, God will establish it forever. We have thought, O God, on your loving kindness in the midst of your temple. According to your name, O God, so is your praise to the ends of the earth. Your right hand is full of righteousness. Let Mount Zion rejoice. Let the daughters of Judah be glad because of your judgment. Walk about Zion and go all around her. Count our towers and mark well our bulwarks. Consider our palaces, that you may tell it to the generation following. For this God, our God forever and ever, he will be our guide, even to death. And glory to the Father, and to the Son, and to the Holy Spirit, as it was in the beginning, it is now, and ever shall be, world without end.

And it's good morning to you once again. It's Motivated by Faith Monday on Gospel Verse Radio. And this Monday morning, the Lord is saying to you what He says to us every Monday morning, 7 o'clock hour, have faith in God. And the question today you may ask is why? Why should I have faith in God this Monday morning? Because you are the Zion of God, celebrated in this Psalm 48. And what a wonderful, beautiful celebration of the joy of the joy of Zion. Beautiful in elevation. The joy of the whole earth is Mount Zion on the sides of the north, the city of our great King. If indeed you are the redeemed of the Lord, the one in whom His Spirit lives, the one in whom His Spirit resides. Oh, how beautiful in elevation you are. Oh, what joy you are to the whole earth. And oh, that you, as well as all of the Lord's people, will receive grace to understand and to appreciate and to discover who you truly are in the Lord. Great is the Lord and greatly to be praised in the city of our God. And I do hope that in you the Lord is lifted high, that in you the Lord is greatly exalted and praised. For the person who allows the Holy Spirit to live in him, who allows the Holy Spirit to reign in her, the person who presents himself or herself as the platform for the praise of God, for the honor of God, is that person in whom the Lord will delight to reside, we delight to live. You see, in Zion, God is in our palaces and is known as our refuge. And I pray this morning that you will understand your place in God. Your place in God, you will appreciate that the Holy Spirit lives in you. The Lord Himself, our Lord, when He died and He rose, He promised us before He went back to heaven, said that we ask the Father and He will send to you the Holy Spirit. And the Holy Spirit has come. The Holy Spirit has come. And to the extent that the Holy Spirit lives in you, oh, that you can rest assured that God is in your palaces, is known as a place of refuge. So I invite you this morning, I invite you by the power of the Holy Spirit, whatever your challenges this morning, whatever the scale, the magnitude of the challenges you face, of the burden you bear, of the pressure that is upon you, I hope that you remember that God is in you, and wherever God lives, wherever he is known as a place of refuge. I want you to come to the Lord this morning as your place of refuge. I want you to first appreciate Him as a great God who is greatly to be praised and who is known everywhere He reigns. Is known as a place of refuge. God is known everywhere He reigns. Is known as a place of refuge. That is why this psalmist wrote of Zion. He said, look, Zion, this is the place of God. This is the city of the great King. And in the palaces of Zion, God is known as a place of refuge. So much so that He is highly exalted, is to be greatly praised. Greatly praised is great and greatly to be praised. You are the child of God, and He has given His Holy Spirit to live in you. And I pray that you will anew this Monday morning by faith. You will see His greatness by faith. You will praise Him greatly by faith. You will go to Him as your place of refuge. God is known in our palaces. God is in our palaces. He is known as a refuge. It's known as a place of refuge. Everything written about you is great. That's what Steve Crown wrote in this beautiful hymn. And I want us to start this morning, even as we reflect on Psalm 48, to ignite our faith this morning. I want you never to forget how great God is. You know, Paul wrote to the Ephesians, said in chapter 3, oh, that you, along with all the Lord's people, will receive the insight, the grace to understand how wide and long and high and deep is the love of God. And I'm praying this morning that you also will receive the grace to understand anew how great your God is. How great your God is. So much so that wherever He resides, wherever He lives, He is known as a place of refuge. Please, at this point, the Holy Spirit says to you, understand anew, appreciate anew the greatness of God. You cannot
you cannot fully comprehend it. You cannot fully comprehend it. The dimensions of his greatness cannot be measured, and he's so great that whatever the trouble you are facing, whatever the challenge before you, whatever the pressure you are bearing, whatever however dark the cloud is that hangs over you, is so great that it can indeed be to you a place of refuge.

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And so I ask you again this Monday morning, motivated by Faith Monday on Gospel Best Radio, what is it about Zion? What is it about the place where God resides? What is it about the place where God reigns? What is it about the place where God is King? Psalm 48 says to us that in that place, God is exalted as the greatest. God is greatly to be praised. In that place, God is known as a place of refuge. And that is the reason why we play that song. Everything written about you is great. And I pray that the Lord will indeed increase your faith this morning to see how truly great God is. You can never fully comprehend his greatness on this side of eternity. You cannot measure the dimensions of his greatness. But I do pray that the Lord will reveal to you that you can't do that. You know, that revelation itself will ignite your faith to realize that you cannot know, to realize that you cannot fully know how great God is. Must truly should, I suppose, should make you trust in him even more. And I also pray that today the Lord will even reveal to you his greatness, will then make you run to him as a place of refuge. That's why we go to the next part of this wonderful psalm. For behold, the kings assembled, they passed by together, they saw it, and so they marveled. What did they see? The kings of the world, when they assembled, all the powers of this world, when they assembled and passed by together. You know that it is one thing for a king, a powerful king, to pass by you, to look at you, to look at Zion. You know, that's one thing. Think of the most powerful person in the world today, the most powerful king. It's one thing for that person to look at you, to pass by and look at you, he or that institution without that power and looking at you. It's another thing for all the kings of the world to assemble and to pass by together. It is one thing for just one powerful person to be against you. It is another thing for all the powers of this world to be against you. And this is what the psalmist wrote by the power of the Holy Spirit in Psalm 48. He said, of Zion, for behold, the kings assembled, they passed by together. All the kings of the world, they assembled. It wasn't just one of them. They assembled and passed by together. They saw Zion. And what did they? And how did they react upon seeing Zion? They marveled. They marveled. The marvel. I do pray that the Lord will so bless you, and the Lord will so intervene in your affairs today, this week, that all the powers of this world, all and sundry, will look at you and marvel. They will marvel. Why? Why would they marvel? Because they will see the Lord in you. They will see the Lord in you. And I pray that the Lord will so deal with you, will so bless you. It will so bless you that people will come to you and say, indeed, the Lord is in you. Indeed, the Lord is in you. Indeed, the Lord is in you. And say, the Lord you serve, indeed, he is God. For behold, the kings assembled, they passed by together. They saw it. They saw Zion. So they marveled. They saw the glory of God. They saw the glory of God. They saw the glory of God in Zion. May the glory of God be made manifest to all in your life in the name of Jesus. May all and sundry look at you and see the glory of God. One of my favorite prayers when I pray is to say to God, I say, Lord, grace and glory come from you. Please shower them. Shower them on me. And of course, that's not an original thought, you know. It's from that hymn. From that hymn, pleasant are your courts above. If you know that song, we often sing it in at funerals, but it's basically a song to celebrate the goodness of God and the goodness of his presence, the goodness of tabernacling, you know, within, if I may use that expression. So I always pray, I say, Lord, grace and glory come from you. Please shower them in abundance on me. And I suspect that when the psalmist wrote this, this is what he had in mind. He said, when the kings of the world assembled and they passed by together, they passed by Zion, they saw it, and so they marveled.
They marveled. Why? They marveled at the grace that the Lord has deposited upon Zion. They marveled at the glory with which the Lord has crowned Zion. May the Lord shower his grace and glory upon you, so much so that all and sundry who look at you, who come across you, they will marvel and they will say, indeed the Lord is in you. Indeed the Lord is in you. Indeed the Lord is with you. May that be the testimony of all and sundry in the name of Jesus. And they did not just marvel. It says they were troubled and they hastened away. They were troubled and they hastened away. They were troubled and they hastened away. May that be your lots this week, this day, in the name of Jesus. That when the enemy comes as a flood, the Lord will raise a standard against them. They will be troubled. They will hasten the way. This is the joy. This is the glory. This is the blessing of the one in whom the Lord is King. This is the blessing of the glory of the Zion of God. And so I urge you this morning that you make sure that the King on the throne of your heart is the great Jehovah. That the King on the throne of your heart is the great Jehovah. Because when God is King in your heart, then you are the city of God. When indeed you are the city of God, when God is King in your life, in all your affairs, in your heart, then you are the city of God. And in that city, it will be known as a place of refuge. God is known in the palaces of Zion as the place of refuge. God is known in our palaces as a place of refuge. If the Lord is indeed the King of your city, then it will be to you a place of refuge. Whatever you go to, whatever you take to him, whatever troubles you take to him, whatever fears you take to him, whatever pressure you take to him, whatever dark cloud you commit into his hands, you will find that he will save you. He will be to you a place of refuge. And everyone who sees you will say, wow, what a glorious city. What a glorious. May that be your portion in Jesus' name. That everyone who sees you will say, what a glorious city. Beautiful in elevation. They will see the place the Lord has placed you. And they say, oh, beautiful in elevation. The joy of the whole earth. You will be the joy of all and sundry around you. When enemies pass by together, when those who oppose you pass by together. And who are these people? Satan and his hosts and his demons. And the world and the flesh and sin and Satan, everything that opposes you, when they pass by together, they will marvel. They will marvel because they will not see you, but they will see the glory of God. That's my prayer for you this Monday morning, Motivated by Faith Monday, that all who see you will see not just you, they will see the glory of God and they will marvel. And if they have come with any evil intention, they will be troubled, they will hasten away. Fear took hold of them there, and pain as of a woman in bath pangs, as when you break the ships of Tarshish with an east wind. Lord, I pray in the name of Jesus this morning that for every member of this community, for everyone listening to this, everyone who has enthroned you as the King in their heart, I pray that you will be to us a place of refuge. We cast all our cares and burdens and challenges up to you. You have said to us, cast your cares upon him, for he cares for you. We cast all our cares upon you because we know you care, because we know that you have always been to Zion a place of refuge. You are known in the palaces of Zion as a place of refuge. Lord, we are your Zion because you rule in our hearts. Please be our place of refuge today in the name of Jesus. Whatever fears we may have, whatever trouble, Father, we pray that with your mighty hand and your outstretched arm, you will ward them away in the name of Jesus. Father, I pray that you will shower your grace and glory upon us, so much so that all who see us will marvel. They will marvel at your grace, at the abundance of your grace in our lives. They will marvel at the effulgence brightness of your glory in our lives in the name of Jesus. And if anyone come to us with any evil intention, Father, I pray they will be troubled and they will hasten away in the name of Jesus. Fear will take hold of them in the name of Jesus. Fear will take hold of them, and pain as of a woman in bath pangs, as of when you break the ships of Tarshish with an east wind, in the name of Jesus. Father, please mark all of us with the blood of Jesus, so much so that all who come to trouble us, any affliction of life that comes to trouble us, any dark powers, any
powers of the devil that attempt to trouble us, we hear your rebuke and tremble. We hear you say, touch not my anointed and do my prophets no harm. In Jesus' name, amen, amen, amen. For behold, the kings assembled, they passed by together, they saw Zion, and so they marveled. So shall it be with you. People shall see you and marvel at the greatness of God in your life. They were troubled, they hastened away, fear took hold of them there. And may the Lord rebuke all the evil and adverse circumstance of life threatening us, threatening you today, in the name of Jesus. Glorious things of thee are spoken, Zion city of our God. And I do pray, as I prayed at the beginning of this program, that the Lord will give you the grace to understand, to appreciate anew all the glorious things spoken about you, O Zion, O Zion of God.

glorious things of thee has spoken, Zion, city of our God. He whose word cannot be broken, formed thee for his own abode. Amen. On the rock of ages founded, what can shake thy sure repose? With salvation's wall surrounded, thou mayest smile at all thy foes. Amen. Hallelujah. See the streams of living waters springing from eternal love. Well supply thy sons and daughters, and all fear of want remove. Who can faint why such a river ever flows their thirst to assuage? Grace which like the Lord the giver never fails from age to age. Savior, sins of Zion city, I through grace a member am. Let the world deride or pity, I will glory in thy name. Fading is the worldling's pleasures, all his boasted pomp and show. But solid joys and lasting treasures none but Zion's children know.

0: I know, yes, indeed. Solid joys and lasting treasures, none but Zion's children know. And I do pray that this morning you will receive the grace to understand that through grace you are a member of the city of Zion. And listen again to the wonderful things said of that city. By the grace given by our Lord and Savior Jesus Christ, the grace that comes from placing your faith in our Lord and Savior Jesus Christ, from the faith, the grace you receive by confessing God as the God of all flesh and by accepting Jesus Christ as your Lord and Savior, that grace, if you have received that grace, you are a member of the city of Zion. And listen to what has been said, the glorious things, listen to those glorious things said of that wonderful city. Great is the Lord, and greatly to be praised in the city of our God, in his holy mountain. Beautiful in elevation, the joy of the whole earth is Mount Zion, on the sides of the north, the city of the King. Beautiful in elevation, the city of the great King. The city of the great King. Beautiful in elevation, the joy of the whole earth. I pray that the Lord will place you in such a very beautiful place. I pray, listen again, that the Lord will open your eyes to see the beautiful place in which he has placed you, because he has done it. What did the apostle write to the Ephesians? Say, we are now seated with him in the heavenly places. We are seated with him in the heavenly places, beautiful in elevation, the joy of the whole Lord. And I pray that from you, many people in the world will receive joy in the name of Jesus. That the Lord will grant you grace and glory and blessings, that you will be the source of grace and glory and blessing to many in the world. Beautiful in elevation, the joy of the whole earth is Mount Zion, on the side of the north, the seat of the great King. God is in our palaces. He is known as our refuge. I pray in the name of Jesus that you will have the grace to understand how blessed you are, how beautifully elevated you are, how much grace and glory has been deposited in you, and how great your God is. Your God who lives in you, who lives in Zion City. That is his habitation. Zion is his habitation, and by grace you are a member of Zion City. I pray that you will see the greatness of your God, the power of your God. You will see him as one who is greater than the greatest, more powerful than the most powerful, mightier than the mightiest, and you will run to him as your place of refuge. The Bible says to us that the name of the Lord is a strong tower. The righteous run into it, and what they are safe. God is known in our palaces as a place of refuge. May you know him again today as your place of refuge. May you find refuge in him. May you find succor in him. For behold, the kings assembled, they passed by together, they saw it, and so they marveled. They saw it. They saw Zion and they marveled. You are a member of Zion City through the grace of our Lord and Savior Jesus Christ. I pray that the Lord will deal with you so beautifully, so wonderfully, that all will see you will marvel in the name of Jesus. God will become so real to you, so that all will see you will marvel in the name of Jesus. He will prove himself so real to you that all who attempt to trouble you, all who attempt to assault you, all who attempt to assail you, whether it be the devil, whether it be his agents, whether it be the wicked men and women, whether it be sin, whether it be your flesh, they will be troubled, and they will hasten away. Fear will take hold of them. They will hear the rebuke of our Lord saying to them, touch not my anointed, and do my prophets no harm. 8. As we have heard, so we have seen in the city of the Lord of hosts, in the city of our God. God will establish it forever. May you be established by the Lord in the name of Jesus. I pray that you will experience anew how real God truly is in the lives of those who are members of the city of Zion, in the name of Jesus. Amen. This song is My God is Real by Mahalia Jackson, and I always love to reflect on this. My God is real. There are some things I may not know.
1: I may not know.
0: There are some places I can't go.

0: that God is real.
1: That God is real.
0: For I can feel him.
1: For I can feel
0: deep in my soul.
1: Him in my soul.
0: Yes, God is real.
1: Yes, God is real.
0: He's real in my soul.
1: Oh, he's real in my soul.
0: Yes, God is real.
1: Yes, God is real.
0: For he has washed and made me whole.
1: For he has washed and made me whole.
0: Amen. His love for me.
1: Ooh, his love for me.
0: Is just like pure gold. Amen.
1: Is just like pure gold. Ooh.
0: Yes, God is
1: my
0: real.
1: God is real.
0: For I can feel him in my soul.

0: Yes, God is real, for he has washed and made me whole.
1: And made me whole.
0: His love for me,
1: his love for me
0: is just like pure gold. Amen.

0: 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God bless you.
1: And yes, indeed, God bless you. Thank you for joining us this morning on Gospel Bells Radio. It's motivated by Faith Monday. This is the hour when the Holy Spirit says to me and to you, have faith in God. And this morning, the Holy Spirit is saying to you and to me, do you not know but that through faith you are a member of the city of Zion? Do you not know that through faith you are a member of the city of Zion? And will you forget the glorious things that are spoken of Zion, the city of our God? Will you forget the glorious things that are spoken of Zion, the city of our God? Spoken by who? Spoken by Him whose word cannot be broken. These things were not spoken by some random person, not by some prophet, not by any human person. They were spoken by He whose word cannot be broken, the one who is not man, who cannot lie, the one who is not man, who cannot lie, who is not son of man, who will repent of what he has said. He's not going to repent of what he has said. If your traitorous heart is telling you this morning, making you doubt and saying, will God do what he has said, or can God do what he has said? Oh, perish the thought. Oh, perish the thought. He whose word cannot be broken formed thee for his own abode. I pray that your heart will

be the place where God reigns, where he lives, where he rules. I mean, take it to the bank, that pilgrim. If your heart, your life is the place where God lives, where God rules, where he reigns, then you are Zion, the city of God. And you know what? It will be to you a place of refuge, as the Holy Spirit reminds us from Psalm 48 this morning. And this hymn writer from the hymn Glorious Things of Thee Hast Spoken, John Newton, writing and saying, "You are founded on the rock of ages. What can shake thy sure repose? On the rock of ages founded, what can shake thy sure repose?" Can we reflect on that, please? If the Lord is the king in your city, if by faith in Christ, through the grace of our Lord and Savior Jesus Christ, you are a member of that city, if glorious things have been spoken of you by he whose word cannot be broken, please humor me, and supply the answer to this. What can shake thy sure repose? You are the city of Zion, founded on the rock of ages. What can shake your sure repose? What can shake your rest? What can shake you from where God has planted you? What can shake it? What can shake you? What can make impossible what God has called possible? What can frustrate the plans of God for your life? What? Let us reflect on it. What can shake that sure repose? With salvation's wall surrounded, thou mayest smile at all thy foes. That's what John Newton wrote in the first end of this hymn. You are surrounded by the walls of salvation, so you may smile at all your foes. That's what he said. It is not that the foes will not come. It is not that they will not gather, but it will not be for you. It will not be for you. The weapons fashioned against you shall not prosper. The weapons fashioned against you shall not prosper. With salvation's walls surrounded, you are surrounded by the walls of salvation, thou mayest smile at all thy foes. Is it sickness? Smile at it, because the Lord will rebuke it in the name of Jesus. Is it want? Oh, smile at it, because the Lord, he can supply all your needs according to his riches in glory. He brought water out of the rock. The Lord will supply for you all that you need in the name of Jesus. Is it guilt? Is it the guilt of sin? Smile at it. Why? Because the blood of Jesus is still flowing at Calvary, and it is powerful as ever. Is it sadness or grief? Oh, the Lord will take your garment of mourning. He will give you a garment of praise. He has done it before. He will do it again. Is it fear of one thing or the other? The Lord, he will take away your fears. Do not be afraid. He has said, I will help you. You are founded on the rock of ages. What can shake thy sure repose? With salvation's wall surrounded, thou mayest smile at all thy foes. Smile there, member of the city of Zion. Smile. The Lord is in you. Smile. The Lord is your place of refuge. Smile. You are beautifully elevated. You are seated in the highest place with Jesus Christ himself. When the kings of the earth, when they assemble and pass by together, they will see you and they will marvel. They will marvel at the grace and glory that the Lord has deposited in you. And if they come with any evil intention, they will be troubled by the Lord himself. The Lord will trouble them. They will hasten away. Fear will take hold of them. Fear will take hold of them there. And so the sons of Korah, in writing this Psalm 48, they reflected even more on the greatness and the glory of that city where the Lord is king, that city which by grace you are a member of. They said from verse 9, "We have thought, O God, on your loving kindness in the midst of your temple. According to your name, O God, so is your praise to the ends of the earth. Your right hand is full of righteousness. Let Mount Zion rejoice. Let the daughters of Judah be glad because of your judgment." And I call on you this morning. Indeed, the Holy Spirit calls on you this morning. As a member of Zion City, rejoice, be glad. Rejoice, be glad. Why? Because according to his name, so is his praise to the ends of the earth. All those who look to him, they always burst out in songs of praise. All those who look up to him, they always burst out into songs of praise. Is that not the reason why over and over the psalmist wrote, saying what? Saying, "Blessed is he who trusts in you." Look at Psalm

I know, yes indeed. The sons of Korah wrote in Psalm 148, "Let Mount Zion rejoice, let the daughters of Judah be glad because of your judgment." Again, I implore you by the power of the Holy Spirit, let your heart be the place where God rules, where He reigns. If your heart and your life is the place where God rules and where God reigns, you know what? Then you are a member of the city of Zion. And glorious things have been spoken about you. Those in whose heart He reigns and rules, those who are members of the city of Zion, they know God as great and they praise Him greatly. Those who know Him, the kings of the earth, they see them and they marvel. The people of the earth, they look at them, they marvel. They marvel at how beautifully elevated they are. They have been elevated to the highest place, seated in the heavenly places with the Lord God Almighty. Those who are members of the city of Zion, they know God as a place of refuge. And I pray that you will know Him as a place of refuge in the name of Jesus. Those who are members of the city of Zion, when the enemy comes against them, the Lord raises a standard against him. The enemy is troubled and he hastens away, and so shall it be with you in the name of Jesus. And then they discover that at His right hand there are pleasures evermore, in His presence there is fullness of joy. And so the sons of Korah wrote, saying, "Let Mount Zion rejoice." This is a call to you, a call to rejoice. Is that not what the apostle wrote, Romans 14:17? The kingdom of God is about what? Righteousness, peace, and joy in the Holy Spirit. And I pray that today the Lord will open your eyes. The Lord will take away everything that troubles you. And if He wants that trouble to continue even for a bit longer, I pray even in the midst of it, even in the midst of your challenges, you will see the greatness of God. Nothing you are passing through will blind your eyes from seeing the greatness of God, for seeing the goodness of God, and nothing will rob you of the joy that is the lot of the people, the members of the city of Zion, in Jesus' name. And so we come to the concluding part of this beautiful psalm, Psalm 48. The sons of Korah wrote, saying, "Walk about Zion and go all around her. Count her towers, mark well her bulwarks. Consider her palaces, that you may tell it to the generation following. For this God, our God forever and ever, He will be our guide, even to death." What robust faith, what confidence. But the sons of Korah who wrote this for your benefit and for mine, they say, look, are you talking about that person who is a member of the city of Zion? Then look, don't worry, you walk about her, go all around, count her towers, and say this. If somebody says to you, tell it to the generation following, that person is telling you that that's something you can take to the bank. That's something that will never fail. That's somebody who is so confident. Who is so confident of what he or she is saying. If somebody is so confident of what he believes in, he will say to you, "You know what? Go and write it down." That's what he's saying. Mark well our words. Go and write it down. Go and tell it to the generation following. You know what? This God, He will be our God forever and ever. I, the Lord, I do not change. He will never change. He will continue to be the greatest. He will continue to be the mightiest. He will continue to be the most powerful. He will continue to be good. He will continue to be kind. He will continue to be faithful. Go and tell it to the generation following. Go and tell it to all and sundry. Go and proclaim Him. You see, there's something, there's some things that if you were asked to proclaim it, you would be very you could be very reluctant to say, because you're not sure. What if what I'm saying is not true? What if it fails? For especially if you are asked to recommend somebody or to recommend somebody or to speak on somebody's good virtues, you say, well, I love to do it because I believe, but look, I hope you're not going to disappoint me. You know, that's what you're going to say. Look, I've been asked to write a recommendation for you. I've been asked to speak about you here and there, but I hope you're not going to disappoint me. Please do not disappoint me. That consideration does not come in when you're talking about God. You go and tell it to the generation following that this our God, He will be our God forever and ever. He will not change. He will not change. He will never be defeated. He will always be good.
He will always be kind. He will always be gracious. He will always be faithful. He will always be our guide. He has promised he will never fail. That's what John Newton wrote as well. He said, he whose word cannot be broken. He whose word cannot be broken. For this God, our God forever and ever, he will be our guide even unto death. And this is the part where all we have to say is amen. Amen. And amen. I'm going to play this, you know, by Let the Church Say Amen, one of the most beloved gospel renditions. Let the church say amen. God has spoken. Let the church say amen. He whose word cannot be broken, he has spoken glorious things about you. He has spoken glorious things about you. He has said that you are beautifully elevated. He has seated in the highest place. He has said that he will be to you a place of refuge. He has said to you that the world will marvel at the grace and glory deposited in you. He has said that he will trouble every circumstance and every evil power that attempts to trouble you. He has said that he will fill your mouth with joy. He has said that he will be your God now and forevermore. Oh, that by faith you will rise up this morning, this Monday morning, and you will say, Lord, increase my faith. You say, amen. Amen. When God has spoken, the children of God should say, amen. So let it be. Let the church, let this community, and let you now rise up and say to all the wonderful promise of God, to everything he has said this morning, say amen, amen, and amen.

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4: 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It's now the segment for Faith List of the Week. I want to listen to this song as we begin. Listen to it. How many times must I prove how much I love you? That's the Lord speaking to you, speaking to the doubtful Christian. How many ways? How many ways must I show my love to you?
5: Many times must I rescue you.
4: How many times must I rescue you from danger, from trouble, for you to know just how much I love you? And of course, those are questions for the doubtful and fearful Christian. How many times?

And I hope you heard that. Didn't I wake you up this morning? Were you not close in your right mind? When you walked on the problem, did I not make it go away? Did my angel not carry you when you were in trouble so you would know how much I love you? And I always love that song. And I think that song expresses the frustration, if I may use that word, the frustration of the Spirit of the Lord with you when you are doubtful and afraid. And indeed, of course, I use it with caution and with respect. But you see, that's actually how the Lord feels about you and about me when, well, I would not act, I would not move forward. You would not act, you would not move forward. You are paralyzed, you are afraid, just as an unbeliever would, just as somebody without a Savior would, just as somebody without a Father would. You have a Father. You have a Father. There is a Father in heaven. He's not just a Father. He's the King of Kings, the Lord of Lords. So why would we be afraid? So number one question this morning, the first, number one on our list this morning of 10 urgent questions for the fearful and doubtful on our list this morning from Joshua 1 chapter 9. Urgent question for you. Have I not commanded you? Be strong and courageous. Do not be afraid. Do not be discouraged. For the Lord your God will be with you wherever you go. Have I not commanded you? That's the first urgent question for you this morning in your doubts and in your fear and in your anxieties. Have I not commanded you? Have I not commanded you to be strong and courageous? Have I not commanded you? That's what God is saying to you. And you can sense the urgency in that question when the Lord looks at you, looks into your heart and sees fear and anxiety and concerns and worries, and says to you, have I not commanded you to be strong and courageous? We don't take my word.

And you hear that song, it says, all these things I did them for you. I'm doing them for you so you would know how much, just how much I love you. Just how much I love you. So number one on our list this morning, the urgent question to you in your doubt and your fear and in your anxious moment, Lord is saying to you from Joshua chapter 1 verse 9, have I not commanded you? Have I not commanded you to be strong and courageous? And that's the Lord of my saying, I, the King of Kings, Lord of Lords, having power over all, I who love you so much, have I not commanded you, be strong and courageous? So hear his voice there, Christian, this morning. Have I not commanded you? I'm not the one asking you that question. It's the Lord of Lords, the King of Kings, the Almighty, the one who was, who is, who forever shall be, the one who formed you, the one who has engraved you on the palm of his hands, is the one asking you this question, saying, have I not commanded you to be strong and courageous? Listen to this song again. He's saying all the things he has done for you in the past, and so you would know, so you

my angel carried you, so you would know just how much I love you. So number one question this morning for the doubtful, the fearful, the anxious Christian is from Joshua 1:9. Have I not commanded you to be strong and courageous? So why are you afraid? And the second question, the second urgent question this morning to you in your doubts and fear and anxiety is this: where is your faith? And of course, this is from Luke 8:25. Let's start from verse 22. One day, Jesus said to his disciples, "Let us go over to the other side of the lake." So they got into a boat and set out. As they sailed, he fell asleep. A squall came down the lake so that the boat was being swamped and they were in great danger. The disciples went and woke him, saying, Master, we are going to drown. And I love the way the account in Luke puts it. We are going to drown. That's what he says. We are going to drown. Imagine having the master in the ship with them and saying, we are going to drown. They were afraid. We are going to drown. The Lord got up and rebuked the wind and the raging waters. The storm subsided and all was calm. Where is your faith? He asked his disciples. Where is your faith? So, their brother, their sister, just be quiet for a while. Can you hear him? His Holy Spirit saying to you, my daughter, my son, where's your faith? Where's your faith? And disciples themselves, they must have been taken aback. They looked at the sea. The storm had subsided. All was calm. And in fear and amazement, they asked one another, "Who is this? Who is this? He commands even the winds and the water," and they obey him. So the Lord is saying to you this morning, through his Holy Spirit, saying to you, where's your faith? Where's your faith? Don't you know that even the winds and the water, they obey me? Don't you know? Where's your faith? Where's your faith? So, you know what? Fear is staring you at the face, right? Fight it with faith. Fight your fear with faith. Fear runs away. Fear disappears at the appearance of faith. And so the Lord asked his disciples the same question his Holy Spirit is asking you this morning. Where is your faith? Where's your faith, Femi? Where's your faith?

And so the Holy Spirit wants you to remember those urgent questions, the 10 of them. If you want to add anyone to our list, please do reach us on WhatsApp. Tap the WhatsApp widget on the bottom right-hand corner of our page, or call into the studio, or send us an anonymous message on the form right under our player on our home page. The first urgent question to the doubtful, the anxious person this morning, the first urgent question is this: do you remember it? Are you following it? Are you keeping a list? Have I not commanded you? From Joshua 1, have I not commanded you to be strong and courageous? And that was said to Joshua as he set out to lead the people, as he set out to take command of leadership from Moses. The Lord said to him, have I not commanded you? Have I not commanded you? Have I not commanded you? And the second object question is this: where is your faith? Where is your faith? Where is your faith? If you have become paralyzed by fear, where is your faith? If you are thinking that this trouble will sink you, where is your faith? If you are supposing that the troubles you face right now will sink you, the urgent question to you is, where is your faith? If you are thinking that illness, that sickness will never go away, the Holy Spirit is saying to you, where is your faith? If you are supposing that you will not get forgiveness, you will not receive forgiveness, that the consequences of your sinful actions for which you have repented, that they will never be removed, the Lord says to you, where is your faith? Where is your faith? Where is your faith? If you are supposing that obligation, there is no way to meet it, where is your faith? That's the urgent question to you this morning. And the third one on our list this morning, from Jeremiah and also from Genesis, similar questions, urgent question to you and to me: is anything too hard for the Lord? Is anything too hard for the Lord? Genesis 18:14, from verse 13. And the Lord asked Abraham, why did Sarah laugh and say, can I really bear a child when I'm old? Is anything too difficult for the Lord? That's the angel of the Lord speaking to Abraham. I'm talking about Sarah, who laughed when she heard that she would conceive in her old age. What problems has the Lord given you, and it looks as if it will never come to pass? Don't look at present circumstances. The Lord, the angel of the Lord said to Abraham, is anything too difficult for the Lord? Is anything too difficult for the Lord? And all that, you hear that question as well, as urgent as it is. Is anything too difficult for the Lord? And the Lord God himself, he said it. He posed that same question to Jeremiah the prophet, asking him to tell his people, the Israelite, in Jeremiah 32:27, behold, I am the Lord, the God of all flesh. Is there anything too hard for me? So you see right there, from Genesis 18, the angel of the Lord, of course, testifying of the Lord God Almighty, saying, is anything too difficult for the Lord? And Jeremiah 32, our Lord God Almighty himself, saying it directly to his prophet, behold, I am the Lord, the God of all flesh. Is anything too hard for me? Is anything too hard for me? So this morning, in your doubt and anxiety, in your troubles, that you will hear the voice of God's Holy Spirit saying to you, this morning, saying to you, my son, my daughter, have I not commanded you to be strong and courageous? From Joshua 1:9, that we hear his voice. From Luke 8:18, where is your faith? Where is your faith? If you are supposing that this will never go away, if you are supposing that things will not turn around for the better, if you are saying it's been here for too long, it's been with me for so long, this trouble has been here for so long, that we hear his voice saying to you, where is your faith? And if you think that this is impossible, okay, it may be impossible for you, and that's fine. It may be impossible for your friends and your benefactors and your parents and your spouse, and perhaps your pastor as well. Impossible for anybody to, it may even be impossible for the most powerful man in this world. But the Lord is asking you, is there anything too difficult for me? Is there anything too difficult for me? Is there anything too difficult for me?
is there anything to do? When you come back, we're going to go to number four. Number four on our list. If you want to add to this list, please do so. Do so by sending us a message on WhatsApp, by tapping that WhatsApp widget on the bottom right-hand corner of our page, or sending it to us anonymously using the form under our player. Have I not commanded you to be strong and courageous? Where's your faith? Where's your faith? Is there anything too difficult for me? And number four, once we return, please do stay with us.

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fearful, doubtful, and anxious Christian. And number one on our list is from Joshua 1:9. Have I not commanded you to be strong and courageous? So why are you afraid? Have I not commanded you? That's the Lord's Holy Spirit saying to you. And the Holy Spirit is also reminding you of what our Lord said to his disciples. Where is your faith? Where is your faith if you think all is lost? And the Lord is also reminding you this morning, is there anything too difficult for me? Is there anything difficult? And number four on our list this morning, from the book of Job, the number four on our list this morning. Where were you when I laid the earth's foundations? Where were you? Where were you? Where were you? From Job 38 verse 4, the Lord reproaching Job when he expressed his concerns and his frustrations at his circumstances. Now brace yourself like a man, the Lord said to Job. Now brace yourself like a man. The same thing he's saying to you. He's saying to you right now, oh, you think you have issues with me? You think I've dealt with you badly? You think I'm dealing with you badly? You think I'm dealing with you wickedly? You think I'm not a loving father? You think I'm not even in control? Now brace yourself like a man, the Lord said to Job. The same thing he's saying to you, now brace yourself like a man. Can you hear him right now? Brace yourself. I will question you and you shall inform me. So the Lord called Job to a conference. Okay, let's talk together. The same thing he's saying to me right now and saying to you as well. Okay, let's come, let's reason together. Brace yourself. I've heard you have said, oh, God has forgotten about me. Oh, God has dealt wickedly with me. Oh, God has not been fair to me. Oh, I even doubt if God is in control. Oh, I doubt if this is within the power of God to fix. He says to you right now, listen to him through his Holy Spirit. Now brace yourself. Brace yourself like a man. I will question you and you shall inform me. You shall. I hope you note that word shall. I will question you and you must answer. You shall inform me. I will question you and you shall inform me. Where were you when I laid the foundations of the earth? Tell me if you have understanding. Who fixed its measurements? Surely you should know. Or who stretched a measuring line across it? Those are the questions that the Lord posed to Job, and the same questions that His Holy Spirit is posing to you right now. He said, look, you must answer these questions. If it is your thinking, if it is your position that I've dealt with you unfairly, if it is your position that I've dealt with you otherwise than in love, if it's your position that I've not demonstrated my control and ownership of the world, if it's your position that I cannot fix what is wrong in your life, He says to you, okay, sit down. You must answer these questions. Where were you when I laid the foundations of the earth? Tell me if you have understanding. And I hope you have understanding. I hope you can answer that question. I hope you can answer that question. When God calls you to a conference and says, I'm going to ask you and you must answer. Oh, that you must tremble. I think at this point, this is the point for the Christian, doubtful, fearful, anxious Christian. This is the point for that Christian to fall down and say, Lord, pardon me. Lord, have mercy upon me. Forgive my unbelief. This is where the Christian should say, Lord, forgive my unbelief. And I hope that's your response this morning as you hear these urgent questions from our Lord to you in your doubts and in your doubts and fear. I hope this is your response. You are saying, Lord, please pardon, forgive my unbelief. Forgive my unbelief. Because you weren't there. Were you there? Were you there when he laid the earth's foundations? Were you there? Were you there when he fixed its measurements? Were you there when he did these things? For of course, he who created the old world out of nothing, he who created the world out of nothing, what would be impossible for him to do? The things we know, they pale into insignificance compared with the things we don't know. No matter how much knowledge that humanity has amassed, no matter how much knowledge the most learned and the most studied of this world have amassed, look, there's still much more in the universe, even in the universe, for that man does not know.
the hand that holds the world together. The hand that holds the world together is the hand of God, the immovable hand of God, the everlasting arm of God, the everlasting arm of God. And he's saying to you, okay, I understand you are frustrated with me. You are saying I've forgotten you. Okay, brace yourself. Answer these questions. Where were you when I laid the foundations of the earth? He who made the world and all that therein is. He who owns the world and all that therein is. Hey, what would be too difficult for him to do? What would be too difficult for him to do? So this morning, dear child of God, listen to him saying, have I not commanded you to be strong and courageous? So why are you afraid? He said that to Joshua. He's saying it to you. Where's your faith? He said to the disciples who were afraid. The disciples who said to themselves, we are going to drown. They went to the Lord of Lords, King of Kings, the Son of God, God himself, with them in the vessel. And he said to him, Master, we are going to drown. Isn't that what you say sometimes? Isn't that what I say sometimes? I say, this is the end. Do you also say that from time to time? Are you saying that right now? This is the end. This is the end. All is lost. Where is your faith? Where is your faith? With Christ in the vessel, I smile at the storm. That's what that hymn writer wrote. With Christ in the vessel, I smile at the storm. With Christ in the vessel, I smile at the storm. Where is your faith? And like the angel asked Abraham, like the Lord himself asked Jeremiah the prophet, is there anything too difficult for me? Is there anything too difficult for the Lord? And the question that the Lord posed to Job, which is the number four on our list this morning, the same question is posing to you right now. Where were you when I laid the earth foundations? If you are not able to tell me, oh, please keep quiet and stop pretending like you know. Instead, go on your knees and say, Lord, forgive my unbelief. That's what you should be saying right now. That's what I should be saying right now. And number five on our list this morning, from Ezekiel 37, I've been at a number of services this year where this was the theme. It's the theme in my church as well. It bears repeating over and over again. Over and over again. Son of man. The question the Lord posed to Prophet Ezekiel, son of man, can these bones live? Remember what happened there? That the Lord, his Holy Spirit, had taken the prophet Ezekiel to the Valley of Bones. Valley of Bones. You know what was in that valley? In the Valley of Bones. Dry bones of people who had died a long, long time ago. And the Holy Spirit took the prophet Ezekiel to that valley. Said, look at this valley. What do you see? Dry bones. And said, son of man, can these bones live? Hey, brother, sister, what is dead in your life? What is dead? What looks impossible to fix? What is broken? What is, to your mind, to your human mind, irretrievably broken? Is it your marriage? Is it your relationship with your children? Your relationship with your spouse? Your relationship with your parents? Your relationship with your friends? Is it a business relationship? Really? Is it even Nigeria? Is it Nigeria? Son of man. Can these bones live? That's an urgent question to you today. And all that you do not answer saying no. All that you do not answer for faith. Faith will not say no. And faith that is troubled by fear and anxiety would say, Oh Lord, you alone know. It's an answer. It is a faith answer saying, Sovereign Lord, you alone know. That's saying, Lord, you can do all things. You can do all things. If it's your will, it will be done. Oh, that will be your response as well. Oh, that you will not say no. This is impossible. Oh, that you will not say that. Sovereign Lord, you alone know. So, hear the voice of the Holy Spirit saying to you this morning, look at that situation. Look at that relationship. Look at that that problem. It's really gone south, right? And you say, yes, Lord. The bones are really dry. Yes, Lord. Son of man. Can these bones live? The Lord is asking this morning, can these bones live?
hope that you will not say no. Hope that you will not say, Lord, you know with your mouth and in your heart you say, they can never live again. Because when by faith, as the prophet Ezekiel prophesied to those bones, following the strength of the Lord, when he followed the Lord's instructions and he prophesied to those bones, you know what happened? Hey, as I was prophesying, the prophet recorded in chapter 37, verse 7, as I was prophesying, there was a noise, a rattling sound, and the bones came together, bone to bone. I looked, and tendons and flesh appeared on them, and skin covered them, but there was no breath in them. Then he said to me, Prophesy to the bread, prophesy, son of man. I said to it, this is what the sovereign Lord says, come, breath from the four winds, and breathe into this lane, that they may live. So I prophesied, as he commanded me, and breath entered them. They came to life and stood up on their feet, a vast army. They came to life and stood up on their feet, a vast army. God can raise to life what is dead. He raised his son. His son raised the dead. God can raise back to life what is dead in your life. And I do pray in the name of Jesus that his power will work in you this morning, and we raise back to life what you consider dead, what you consider irretrievable, what you consider lost. Lord, we raise it back to life. They came back to life and stood up on their feet, dry bones, a vast army. They became a vast army, a vast army. Imagine that. And number six for us this morning is this question, this urgent question to you in your doubt and your fear and your anxieties. What do you want me to do for you? What do you want me to do for you? What do you want me to do for you? And you see, the Lord is always asking us that question. He's always asking you that question. Instead of you moaning about and saying, oh, all is lost. Moaning about and saying, oh, this is bad. Oh, my circumstance is awful. Oh, this is lost. And I can understand. Yes. It happens to the best of us. It happens to all of us when the troubles that confront us are really confounding. When obligations are pressing us. When our relationships have gone sour, it is understandable to moan about. It's understandable to be afraid. It's understandable to be anxious. But oh, that you will also air the urgent questions to you in those moments. Jesus stopped and directed that the man be brought to him. When he had been brought near, this I'm reading from Luke 18. Jesus asked him, "What do you want me to do for you?" Remember, this man was blind Bartimaeus, who cried when he heard that the Lord was around, saying, Jesus, son of David, have mercy on me. What do you want me to do for you? What do you want me to do for you? And all that you will, by faith, answer very clearly, very clearly. Don't be coy. Don't even be afraid to ask for all that you want, or that you will ask. What do you want me to do for you? So, in your fear, and the Lord is asking, what do you want? What do you want? He's able to do it. He's able to do it, and he will do it. What do you want me? What do you want me to do for you? The Lord is asking you this morning, what do you want me to do for you? And from Luke 24:38, he's also asking, why are you troubled? Why are you troubled? Why do doubts arise in your heart? And it was Jesus when he appeared to the disciples. He had risen from the dead. But when they saw him, he had told them that he would rise from the dead. He rose from the dead. He appeared to them, but they were startled and frightened, thinking that they had seen a spirit. And in Luke 24, verse 38, the Lord said to them, why are you troubled? And why do doubts arise in your heart? Let not doubt arise in your heart, dear brother, this morning. Let not doubt arise in your heart. Why are you troubled? Why do doubts arise in your heart? That's the question that the Holy Spirit is asking you this morning. So remember, the questions that the Holy Spirit is asking you, the urgent question asking you in your doubts and in your fears and in your anxieties, have I not commanded you to be strong and courageous? The same question he asked Joshua
He's asking you again, where is your faith? The question he posed to the disciples when they said to him, Master, we are going to perish because of the storm. Where is your faith? Am I not with you? Is there anything too difficult for me? Where were you when I laid the earth's foundations? Son of man, can these bones live? What do you want me to do for you? And number 7, why are you troubled? Why are you troubled? And why do doubts arise in your heart? Why are you troubled? And why do doubts arise in your heart? And I want to go to number 8, which is a verse you know so well. And oh, that you will always bear this in mind. That you always bear this in mind. It's recorded in Matthew. It's recorded in Luke. Which of you, by worrying, can add a single hour to his life? So if you cannot do such a small thing, why do you worry about the rest? That's an urgent question that the Lord is posing to you this morning. Why will you kill yourself with worry? Which of you, by worrying, can add a single hour to his life? Can you do that? Just a single hour to your life? You can't do it. So if you cannot do such a small thing, imagine. Interesting. The Lord God Almighty calling that a small thing. We do not consider it a small thing. But you see, that even shows how exalted and mighty your Lord is. Prolonging life is what the Lord called a small thing. It's a small thing to him. So I say, but if you cannot even do such a small thing, why do you worry about the rest? Why do you worry about the rest? Why do you worry about the rest? Think about that. Think about that. And think about it again. Think about that. And think about it again.

So I hope this morning that you're encouraged. Hope you are encouraged this morning. That you are encouraged this morning. And the Lord has worked through His Holy Spirit to increase your faith. To increase your faith. And to make you look to Him out of the pit of hopelessness. If that's your situation of doubt, of fear, and let me give you this number 9 just before we go. Thus says the Lord, the Holy One of Israel, and the one who formed him. Ask me of things to come. Will you command me concerning my children and the work of my hands? And that's what the Lord is saying to the circumstance of your life, right? Saying, I've spoken and I will bring it to pass. I'll propose and I will do it. And then he said to the prophet Isaiah, ask me of things to come. Will you command me concerning my children and the work of my hands? Will you command me about my children and the work of my hands? You are the Lord's. Don't you know? You are the Lord's. No person would ask of him to do evil to you. You are the Lord's. And finally this morning, can a woman forget her child? Remember that portion of the scripture that we reference over and over again on this program, Motivated by Faith Monday? Can a woman forget her nursing child and not have compassion on the son of a womb? Surely they may forget, yet I will not forget you. Yet I will not forget you. Yet I will not forget you. Can a woman forget? Oh, maybe some women would. Can a woman forget? But I will not forget you. I will not forget you. And I hope you can hear that clearly this morning. The Lord saying to you, I will not forget you. I will not forget you. I will not forget you. I will not forget you. Can a woman forget a nursing child? You will say, no. Women will not do that. And the Lord says, maybe, sometimes some women would, but I will not forget you. Thank you so very much for joining us this morning for Motivated by Faith Monday and following our list this morning, Faith List, 10 urgent questions for the doubtful, fearful, and anxious Christian. Have I not commanded you to be strong and courageous? Where is your faith? If you think you are going to sink, if you suppose the mountains are too high, is there anything too difficult for the Lord? If you have questions, you are angry, answer this question. Where were you when I laid the earth's foundation? The Lord is asking you. Son of man, can these bones live? Are you supposing that something is lost, that all is lost? Son of man, can these bones live? And instead of praying, are you just mourning about? He's saying to you, what do you want me to do for you? And the reason Christ is saying to you, why are you troubled? Why do doubt arise in your heart? He's also asking you, which of you by worrying can add a single hour to his life? He's asking you, have I not spoken? I will not do it. He's asking you, can a woman forget her child? If a woman would not forget her child, then I, the Lord, I will not forget you, because I have engraved you on the palms of my hands. God bless you, Rigood. I wish you a beautiful day, a wonderful week as well. We'll be back shortly for On the Lord's Side, Christian Engagement with News and Culture. He's got the whole world in his hands. God bless you. God bless you, Rigood.

0: 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God bless you.
1: And yes, God bless you indeed.

speak into this morning. Written by Tommy Walker, it says, I have a maker, he formed my heart. Before even time began, my life was in his hands. And isn't that an amazing comfort? To know that even before life began, your life was in his hands. And isn't that exactly what the Lord said to Jeremiah? And every time we come across that portion of the scripture, we think to ourselves, wow, this is the Lord who knew me before I was formed in my mother's womb. The Lord said to the prophet Jeremiah, when I suppose Jeremiah must have been thinking to himself, why would God choose me of all the persons in the world? Why would God choose me to do this or that? The Lord said to him in Jeremiah 1:5, before I formed you in the womb, I knew you. Before you were born, I set you apart. I appointed you as a prophet to the nations. Think about that again. Before I formed you in the womb. So this is telling you, it was telling Jeremiah and telling you as well, that, well, your father and your mother may say to themselves that, well, they came together and formed you. But that's not the case. The Lord said to Jeremiah, it wasn't your father, your mother, it was me. I was the one who formed you in the womb. And I knew you. So the Lord already knew you before he formed you. He knew who he was making. He knew why he was making you. And he said, before you were born, I set you apart. I appointed you as a prophet to the nations. And it's my prayer that this will be an encouragement to you this morning as you wake up to a new day. The reminder that he knows your name, he's your maker. Before the world began, he formed you and set you apart. And your life has always been in his hands. He knows my name, he knows my every thought, and he has seen each tear that falls, and he hears me when I call. So if you are passing through an episode of pain, episode of anxiety, episode of tears, episode of worry, oh, that you'll be reminded today that he knows your name, and not only that, that he sees each tear that falls. He not only formed you, he not only knows you, he also carries you, he cares about you. And that's such amazing joy. That's such amazing joy. So we're going to start this morning on Awake to a Song on Gospel Bells Radio. This rendition by Don Moyne, He Knows My Name.

0: And really, this is so sweet. This is so sweet. Sweet to the soul. Music to my ears and joy. Joy to my soul. He's my maker. He formed my heart. Even before time began, my life was in his hands. I'm not a result of some accident. I'm not the result of some random biological process. That's what he's saying. That's what the Lord said to Jeremiah. You are not the result of an accident or some random biological process. Even before time began, before the beginning of the world, he knew he was going to form you, and then he formed you, and he has his plan. That's his plan for you. And it's not that kind of maker who haven't made you then stepped aside to let things happen to you and you be on your own. No, he formed you and he knows you. He knows your name. He knows your every thought. Is that not what the psalmist wrote in Psalm 139? Before there is a word on my mouth, on my lips, oh Lord, you know it altogether. Such knowledge is too wonderful for me. I cannot attain unto it. That's what the psalmist wrote. That's what David wrote in Psalm 139. He said, even before a word is on my tongue, you know it altogether. You know it altogether. You know it altogether. And then he said, such knowledge is too wonderful for me. I cannot comprehend it. I cannot attain unto it. And then this song moves from saying that I have a maker to I have a father. He calls me his own. He will never leave me, no matter where I go. Isn't that a real assurance? He would never leave me, no matter where I go. Think of our earthly fathers. They would not leave us. I recall when I was much younger, and for all of us, my father's children, we can be sure that at the dot of 9 p.m. or thereabout, if we were not in the house, we'll receive a call, son, where are you? Or a text, son, where are you? And he wants everybody to report their location at that point in time, so that he will be at rest and say, okay, this person is at home, this person is here, this person is there. That's what fathers do. That's what fathers do. And it's not only your maker, it's also your father. He calls me his own. He would never leave me, no matter. No matter where I go. And isn't that in accord with the devotional we have shared today on Gospel Best Radio? A reminder that no matter what, our standing in him is assured. I have a father, he calls me his own.
1: He calls me his own.
0: He will never leave me,

0: Hallelujah. He knows my name. He knows my every thought. He hears me. He hears me when I call. I mean, you cannot rejoice in the truth of the message of this hymn without calling to mind that psalm that I referenced earlier on, the wonderful and profound psalm by David, recorded as the 139th psalm, where David wrote, and rightly so, most profoundly, of course by the power of the Holy Spirit, what we believe that he must have received by the hands of the Holy Spirit. O Lord, you have searched me and known me. You know my sitting down and my rising up. You understand my thoughts afar off. You comprehend my path and my lying down, and are acquainted with all my ways. For there is not a word on my tongue, but behold, O Lord, you know it altogether. You have edged me behind and before, and laid your hand upon me. Such knowledge is too wonderful for me. It is high, I cannot attain it. Where can I go from your spirit? Or where can I flee from your presence? If I ascend into heaven, you are there. If I make my bed in hell, behold, you are there. If I take the wings of the morning and dwell in the uttermost parts of the sea, even there your hand shall lead me and your right hand shall hold me. If I say, surely the darkness shall fall on me, even the night shall be light about me. Indeed, the darkness shall not hide from you, but the night shines as the day. The darkness and the light are both alike to you. For you formed my inward parts. You covered me in my mother's womb. I will praise you, for I am fearfully and wonderfully made. Marvelous are your works, and that my soul knows very well. My frame was not hidden from you when I was made in secret and skillfully wrought in the lowest part of the earth. Your eyes saw my substance being yet unformed, and in your book they all were written, the days fashioned for me, when as yet there were none of them. How precious also are your thoughts to me, O God! How great is the sum of them! If I should count them, they will be more in number than the sand. When I awake, I am still with you. Oh, that you would slay the wicked, O God! Depart from me, therefore, you bloodthirsty men. For they speak against you wickedly, your enemies take your name in vain. Do I not hate them, O Lord, who hate you, and do I not loathe those who rise against you? I hate them with perfect hatred. I count them my enemies. Search me, O God, and know my heart. Try me and know my anxieties. And see if there's any wicked way in me. And lead me in your way everlasting. And glory to the Father, and to the Son, and to the Holy Spirit, as it was in the beginning, it is now, and ever shall be, world without end. Amen.
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0: And yes, God bless you indeed. It's the 6 o'clock hour on gospelburstradio.com, and the program is Awake to a Song. And this morning, the Holy Spirit is inviting you to awake to this beautiful song, He Knows My Name. And as we read that Psalm 139, the Holy Spirit ministered to me that this is indeed what should follow from the celebration of the truth that He knows your name. This is what should follow. You should love Him so passionately, love Him so wholly and exclusively, and hate everything that He hates. And that's the conclusion the psalmist reached after he said, well, you know me so intimately, you know everything about me, I cannot even hide from you, and you have formed me so wonderfully and fearfully. He said, then, Lord, look at me, I love you, how can I not love you, right? How can I not love you? That's the question. If you truly believe that He loves you, that He knows you, that He cares about you, how can I not love you? I can remember that I once sang a song like that, an anthem, I cannot lay my hands on it again. How can I not love you? How can I not love you? And in loving you, how can I not like those who don't like you? How can I not hate those who hate you? The psalmist said, Do I not hate them, O Lord, who hate you? And do I not loathe those who rise up against you? And this is not talking about the hatred that wants to kill people, that wants to injure or make life difficult for people. It's talking about the disgust for the ungodly, or the disgust for anything ungodly. It means that you have no that you cannot stand for His name to be blasphemed. Cannot stand for His name to be blasphemed. Those who hate the Lord, those who are His enemies, are your enemies as well. You're not the one who is fraternizing and sitting with and enjoying the company of the ungodly. And again, if you know that the Lord knows you, that He knows your every thought, you are going to pray this prayer. You're going to say, Lord, search me, I know my heart. I mean, think about it. To think that, to know that the Lord knows what is going on in your heart, shouldn't that caution you and make you want to pray again the prayer of the psalmist when he prayed, saying, let the words of my mouth and the meditation of my heart be acceptable in your sight, O Lord, my God and Redeemer. He knows my name. That's beautiful, meaning that He can call me. He knows where I am. That's beautiful as well. It means I'm never going to get lost, but it's also admonishing. It means that, well, I should not go where it doesn't want me to go. He knows my every thought. That's telling me to cleanse my thoughts, to be careful. Or if I can't cleanse it myself, it's only the blood of Jesus, I can cleanse my thoughts and the power of the Holy Spirit. But I can take heed, and indeed I am called to guard my heart with all diligence. Oh, what joy this morning that the Holy Spirit is leading us to this beautiful song. I'm going to play another version of this song, this rendition by the Maranatha Praise Band. This song is written by Tommy Walker. He knows my name. He starts by saying, I have a maker. He formed my heart. Before even time began, my life was in His hands. He knows my name, He knows my every thought, and He's seen each day that falls, and He hears me when I call. And it's not only a maker. This songwriter calls Him a father. I have a father. He calls me His own. He will never leave me, no matter where I go. He knows my name. He knows my every thought, and He has seen each tear that falls, and He hears me. Hallelujah. He hears me when I call.

Hallelujah, in the highest heavens. This is a song that the Holy Spirit wants you to wake up to this morning. You know why? Because he wants you never to forget that he knows you. He wants you never to forget that he loves you. He wants you never to forget that he's thinking about you. There was a program on Gospel Street at some point, and we had on air, I believe it was Dr. Adegbego Gwali, when he reflected on Jeremiah 29, where the Lord said, "The thought I have towards you," and we all know that part so well, right? "Thoughts of good, not of evil." And he said to us, "Hey, don't even run so fast to thinking about the thought he has towards you. Stop, ponder anew. Stop a bit to celebrate and reflect on the truth that he thinks about you, that you are in his thoughts." And when he said that, I did pause, right? And I reflected myself on it. Think about it. Think about it and think about it again. You are in his thoughts. I mean, is God exalted high above all else? And of course, if you want to think about it with human reasoning, you say to yourself, "Oh, he has so many things he's thinking about. The whole world is in his hands. He's ruling and reigning over the affairs of the world. So why would he think about me?" So when you read Jeremiah 29:11, don't even rush to his thoughts or thought of good. Just reflect, just celebrate and rejoice that you are in his thoughts. He thinks about you. He not only knows my every thought, I am also in his thoughts. And I celebrate that. And I do hope that this morning you are also celebrating that you are in his thought. He cares, he knows. And I want to say good morning to you again. I'm wishing you a very, very beautiful day. I pray that the reminder and the assurance from this song will stand you in good stead. As you face the challenges of today, the Lord will help you. The Lord will intervene in your affairs. The Lord will bless you and bless all that you lay your hands upon. The Lord will grant you peace. Peace in your heart. Peace in your soul. The peace that the world cannot understand. The peace that the world cannot take away. The Lord will bless you with such peace. And from deep down within, joy will well up. Well up, well up, well up within you in the name of Jesus. And if any adverse circumstance you threaten to disturb your peace, you will say, I have a maker. Even before the world began, he formed me and called me his own. I have a father. He loves me. He knows wherever I go. He will not leave me. He cares about me. And he follows me wherever I go. And if someone should say to you, "Look, who's going to help you now? Who's going to help you now?" You say, "Look, he knows my name." If somebody says, "You are all alone, facing this all alone," you say, "No, he sees each tear that falls." If somebody says, "Who's going to counsel me now? Who's going to counsel you? Who's going to help you? Who's going to show you the way?" You say, "He knows my thoughts, and he will never let any of his children to shed a needless tear." He would never permit any of his children to shed a needless tear. We pray this song again. This is our song for this morning. "He Knows My Name" on Awake to a Song on Gospel Bells Radio. Good morning to you once again. Thank you for joining us, and God bless you. Be good.

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5: How many times?
4: How many times must I prove how much I love you? That's the Lord speaking to you, speaking to the doubtful Christian. How many ways? How many ways must I show my love to you? How many times must I rescue you from danger, from trouble, for you to know just how much I love you? And of course, those are questions for the doubtful and fearful Christian. How many times?

And I hope you heard that. Didn't I wake you up this morning? Were you not close in your right mind? When you worked on the problem, did I not make it go away? Did my angel not carry you when you were in trouble so you would know how much I love you? And I always love that song, and I think that song expresses the frustration, if I may use that word, the frustration of the Spirit of the Lord with you when you are doubtful and afraid. And indeed, of course, I use it with caution and with respect, but you see, that's actually how the Lord feels about you and about me when, well, I would not act, I will not move forward, you will not act, you will not move forward, you are paralyzed, you are afraid, just as an unbeliever would, just as somebody without a savior would, just as somebody without a father would. You have a father. You have a father. There's a father in heaven. He's not just a father, he's the King of Kings, the Lord of Lords. So why would you be afraid? So number one question this morning, the first number one on our list this morning of 10 urgent questions for the fearful and doubtful, on our list this morning from Joshua 1 chapter 9. Urgent question for you. Have I not commanded you, be strong and courageous, do not be afraid, do not be discouraged, for the Lord your God will be with you wherever you go. Have I not commanded you? That's the first urgent question for you this morning, in your doubts and in your fear and in your anxieties. Have I not commanded you? Have I not commanded you to be strong and courageous? Have I not commanded you? That's what the Lord is saying to you. And you can sense the urgency in that question when the Lord looks at you, looks into your heart and sees fear and anxiety and concerns and worries, and says to you, have I not commanded you to be strong and courageous? We don't take my word.

And you hear that song, it says, all these things I did them for you, I'm doing them for you, so you would know how much, just how much I love you, just how much I love you. So number one on our list this morning, the urgent question to you in your doubt and your fear and in your anxious moment, Lord is saying to you, from Joshua chapter 1 verse 9, have I not commanded you? Have I not commanded you to be strong and courageous? And that's the Lord of my saying, I, the King of Kings, Lord of Lords, having power over all, I who love you so much, have I not commanded you, be strong and courageous? So hear his voice there, Christian, this morning. Have I not commanded you? I'm not the one asking you that question. It's the Lord of Lords, the King of Kings, the Almighty, the one who was, who is, who forever shall be, the one who formed you, the one who has engraved you on the palm of his hands, is the one asking you this question, saying, have I not commanded you to be strong and courageous? Listen to this song again. He's saying all the things he has done.

my angel carried you, so you would know just how much I love you. So number one question this morning for the doubtful, the fearful, the anxious Christian is from Joshua 1:9. Have I not commanded you to be strong and courageous? So why are you afraid? And the second question, the second urgent question this morning to you in your doubts and fear and anxiety is this: where is your faith? And of course, this is from Luke 8:25. Let's start from verse 22. One day, Jesus said to his disciples, "Let us go over to the other side of the lake." So they got into a boat and set out. As they sailed, he fell asleep. A squall came down the lake so that the boat was being swamped and they were in great danger. The disciples went and woke him, saying, Master, we are going to drown. And I love the way the account in Luke puts it. We are going to drown. That's what he says. We are going to drown. Imagine having the master in the ship with them and saying, we are going to drown. They were afraid. We are going to drown. The Lord got up and rebuked the wind and the raging waters. The storm subsided and all was calm. Where is your faith? He asked his disciples. Where is your faith? So, their brother, their sister, just be quiet for a while. Can you hear him? His Holy Spirit saying to you, my daughter, my son, where's your faith? Where's your faith? And disciples themselves, they must have been taken aback. They looked at the sea. The storm had subsided. All was calm. And in fear and amazement, they asked one another, "Who is this? Who is this? He commands even the winds and the water," and they obey him. So the Lord is saying to you this morning, through his Holy Spirit, saying to you, where's your faith? Where's your faith? Don't you know that even the winds and the water, they obey me? Don't you know? Where's your faith? Where's your faith? So, you know what? Fear is staring you at the face, right? Fight it with faith. Fight your fear with faith. Fear runs away. Fear disappears at the appearance of faith. And so the Lord asks his disciples the same question his Holy Spirit is asking you this morning. Where is your faith? Where's your faith, Femi? Where's your faith?

And so the Holy Spirit wants you to remember those urgent questions, the 10 of them. If you want to add anyone to our list, please do reach us on WhatsApp. Tap the WhatsApp widget on the bottom right-hand corner of our page, or call into the studio, or send us an anonymous message on the form right under our player on our home page. The first urgent question to the doubtful, the anxious person this morning. The first urgent question is this: do you remember it? Are you following it? Are you keeping a list? Have I not commanded you? From Joshua 1, have I not commanded you to be strong and courageous? And that was said to Joshua as he set out to lead the people, as he set out to take command of leadership from Moses. The Lord said to him, have I not commanded you? Have I not commanded you? Have I not commanded you? And the second object question is this: where is your faith? Where is your faith? Where is your faith? If you have become paralyzed by fear, where is your faith? If you are thinking that this trouble will sink you, where is your faith? If you are supposing that the troubles you face right now will sink you, the urgent question to you is, where is your faith? If you are thinking that illness, that sickness will never go away, the Holy Spirit is saying to you, where is your faith? If you are supposing that you will not get forgiveness, you will not receive forgiveness, that the consequences of your sinful actions for which you have repented, that they will never be removed, the Lord says to you, where is your faith? Where is your faith? Where is your faith? If you are supposing that obligation, there is no way to meet it, where is your faith? That's the urgent question to you this morning. And the third one on our list this morning, from Jeremiah and also from Genesis, similar questions, urgent question to you and to me: is anything too hard for the Lord? Is anything too hard for the Lord? Genesis 18:14, from verse 13. And the Lord asked Abraham, why did Sarah laugh and say, can I really bear a child when I'm old? Is anything too difficult for the Lord? That's the angel of the Lord speaking to Abraham. I'm talking about Sarah, who laughed when she heard that she would conceive in her old age. What promise has the Lord given you and it looks as if it will never come to pass? Don't look at present circumstances. Don't look at present circumstances. The angel of the Lord said to Abraham, is anything too difficult for the Lord? Is anything too difficult for the Lord? And all that you hear that question as well, as urgent as it is anything too difficult for the Lord? And the Lord God himself, he said it. He posed that same question to Jeremiah the prophet, asking him to tell his people, the Israelite, in Jeremiah 32:27, behold, I am the Lord, the God of all flesh. Is there anything too hard for me? So you see right there, from Genesis 18, the angel of the Lord, of course, testifying of the Lord God Almighty, saying, is anything too difficult for the Lord? And Jeremiah 32, our Lord God Almighty himself, saying it directly to his prophet, behold, I am the Lord, the God of all flesh. Is anything too hard for me? Is anything too hard for me? So this morning, in your doubt and anxiety, in your troubles, that you will hear the voice of God's Holy Spirit saying to you, this morning, saying to you, my son, my daughter, have I not commanded you to be strong and courageous? From Joshua 1:9, that we hear his voice. From Luke 18, where is your faith? Where is your faith? If you are supposing that this will never go away, if you are supposing that things will not turn around for the better, if you are saying it's been here for too long, it's been with me for so long, this trouble has been here for so long, that we hear his voice saying to you, where is your faith? And if you think that this is impossible, okay, it may be impossible for you, and that's fine. It may be impossible for your friends and your benefactors and your parents and your spouse, and perhaps your pastor as well. Impossible for anybody to, it may even be impossible for the most powerful man in this world. But the Lord is asking you, is there anything too difficult for me? Is there anything too difficult for me? Is there anything too difficult for me?
is there anything to do? When you come back, we're going to go to number four on our list. If you want to add to this list, please do so by sending us a message on WhatsApp, by tapping that WhatsApp widget on the bottom right hand corner of our page, or sending it to us anonymously using the form under our player. Have I not commanded you to be strong and courageous? Where's your faith? Is there anything too difficult for me? And number four, once we return, please do stay with us.

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fearful, doubtful, and anxious Christian. And number one on our list is from Joshua 1:9. Have I not commanded you to be strong and courageous? So why are you afraid? Have I not commanded you? That's the Lord's Holy Spirit saying to you. And the Lord, the Holy Spirit is also reminding you of what our Lord said to his disciples. Where is your faith? Where is your faith if you think all is lost? And the Lord is also reminding you this morning, is there anything too difficult for me? Is there anything difficult? And number four on our list this morning, from the book of Job, the number four on our list this morning. Where were you when I laid the earth's foundations? Where were you from Job 38 verse 4? The Lord reproaching Job when he expressed his concerns and his frustrations at his circumstances. Now brace yourself like a man, the Lord said to Job. Now brace yourself like a man. The same thing he's saying to you right now. Oh, you think you have issues with me? You think I've dealt with you badly? You think I'm dealing with you badly? You think I'm dealing with you wickedly? You think I'm not a loving father? You think I'm not even in control? Now brace yourself like a man, the Lord said to Job. The same thing he's saying to you. Now brace yourself like a man. Can you hear him right now? Brace yourself. I will question you and you shall inform me. So the Lord called Job to a conference. Okay, let's talk together. The same thing he's saying to me right now and saying to you as well. Okay, let's come, let's reason together. Brace yourself. I've heard you have said, oh, God has forgotten about me. Oh, God has dealt wickedly with me. Oh, God has not been fair to me. Oh, I even doubt if God is in control. Oh, I doubt if this is within the power of God to fix. He says to you right now, listen to him through his Holy Spirit. Now brace yourself. Brace yourself like a man. I will question you and you shall inform me. You shall. I hope you note that word shall. I will question you and you must answer. You shall inform me. I will question you and you shall inform me. Where were you when I laid the foundations of the earth? Tell me if you have understanding. Who fixed its measurements? Surely you should know. Or who stretched a measuring line across it? Those are the questions that the Lord posed to Job, and the same questions that His Holy Spirit is posing to you right now. I said, look, you must answer these questions. If it is your thinking, if it is your position that I've dealt with you unfairly, if it is your position that I've dealt with you otherwise than in love, if it's your position that I've not demonstrated my control and ownership of the world, if it's your position that I cannot fix what is wrong in your life, He says to you, okay, sit down. You must answer these questions. Where were you when I laid the foundations of the earth? Tell me if you have understanding. And I hope you have understanding. And I hope you can answer that question. I hope you can answer that question. When God calls you to a conference and says, I'm going to ask you and you must answer. Oh, that you must tremble. I think at this point, this is the point for the Christian, doubtful, fearful, anxious Christian. This is the point for that Christian to fall down and say, Lord, pardon me. Lord, have mercy upon me. Forgive my unbelief. This is where the Christian should say, Lord, forgive my unbelief. And I hope that's your response this morning as you hear these urgent questions from our Lord to you in your doubt and in your doubt and fear. I hope this is your response. You are saying, Lord, please pardon, forgive my unbelief. Because you weren't there. Were you there? Were you there when he laid the earth's foundations? Were you there? Were you there when he fixed his measurements? Were you there when he did these things? For of course, he who created the old world out of nothing, he who created the world out of nothing, what would be impossible for him to do? The things we know, they pale into insignificance compared with the things we don't know. Please don't know. No matter how much knowledge that humanity has amassed, no matter how much knowledge the most learned and the most studied of this world have amassed, look, there's still much more in the universe, even in the universe, for that man does not know.
the hand that holds the world together. The hand that holds the world together is the hand of God, the immovable hand of God, the everlasting arm of God, the everlasting arm of God. And he's saying to you, okay, I understand you are frustrated with me. You are saying I've forgotten you. Okay, brace yourself. Answer these questions. Where were you when I laid the foundation of the earth? He who made the world and all that therein is. He who owns the world and all that therein is. Hey, what would be too difficult for him to do? What would be too difficult for him to do? So this morning, dear child of God, listen to him saying, have I not commanded you to be strong and courageous? So why are you afraid? He said that to Joshua. He's saying it to you. Where's your faith? He said to the disciples who were afraid, the disciples who said to themselves, we are going to drown. They went to the Lord of Lords, King of Kings, the Son of God, God himself, with them in the vessel. And he said to him, Master, we are going to drown. Isn't that what you say sometimes? Isn't that what I say sometimes? I say, this is the end. Do you also say that from time to time? Are you saying that right now? This is the end. This is the end. All is lost. Where is your faith? Where is your faith? With Christ in the vessel, I smile at the storm. That's what that hymn writer wrote. With Christ in the vessel, I smile at the storm. With Christ in the vessel, I smile at the storm. Where is your faith? And like the angel asked Abraham, like the Lord himself asked Jeremiah the prophet, is there anything too difficult for me? Is there anything too difficult for the Lord? And the question that the Lord posed to Job, which is the number four on our list this morning, the same question is posing to you right now. Where were you when I laid the earth's foundations? If you are not able to tell me, oh, please keep quiet. Keep quiet. Keep quiet and stop pretending like you know. Instead, go on your knees and say, Lord, forgive my unbelief. Forgive my unbelief. Forgive my unbelief. That's what you should be saying right now. That's what I should be saying right now. And number five on our list this morning, from Ezekiel 37. From Ezekiel 37. I've been at many, I've been at a number of services this year where this was the theme. It's the theme in my church as well. It bears repeating over and over again. Over and over again. Son of man. Son of man. The question the Lord posed to Prophet Ezekiel, son of man, can these bones live? Remember what happened? Remember what happened there? That the Lord, his Holy Spirit, had taken the prophet Ezekiel to the Valley of Bones. Valley of Bones. You know what was in that valley? In the Valley of Bones. Bones, dry bones. Dry bones of people who had died a long, long time ago. And the Holy Spirit took the prophet Ezekiel to that valley. Said, look at this valley. What do you see? Dry bones. Dry bones. And said, son of man, can these bones live? Hey. Brother, sister, what is dead in your life? What is dead? What looks impossible to fix? What is broken? What is, to your mind, to your human mind, irretrievably broken? Is it your marriage? Is it your relationship with your children? Your relationship with your spouse? Your relationship with your parents? Your relationship with your friends? Is it a business relationship, really? Is it even Nigeria? Is it Nigeria? Son of man, son of man, son of man. Can these bones live? Can these bones live? Can these bones live? Can these bones live? That's an urgent question to you today. And oh, that you do not answer saying no. Oh, that you do not answer. For faith, faith will not say no. Faith will not say no. And faith that is troubled by fear and anxiety would say, oh Lord, you alone know. You alone know. You alone know. It's an answer. It is a faith answer saying, Sovereign Lord, you alone know. That's saying, Lord, you can do all things. You can do all things. If it's your will, it will be done. Oh, that will be your response as well. Oh, that you will not say no. This is impossible. Oh, that you will not say that. Sovereign Lord, you alone know. So, hear the voice of the Holy Spirit saying to you, to you this morning, look at that situation, look at that relationship, look at that that problem. It's really gone south, right? And you say, yes, Lord, the bones are really dry. Yes, Lord, son of man, can these bones live? Can these bones live? Can these bones live? Can these bones live? Can these bones live? The Lord is asking this morning, can these bones live?
Oh, that you will not say no. Oh, that you will not say, Lord, you know with your mouth and in your heart you say, they can never live again. Because when by faith, as the prophet Ezekiel prophesied to those bones, following the strength of the Lord, when he followed the Lord's instructions and he prophesied to those bones, you know what happened? Hey, as I was prophesying, the prophet recorded in chapter 37, verse 7, as I was prophesying, there was a noise, a rattling sound, and the bones came together, bone to bone. I looked, and tendons and flesh appeared on them, and skin covered them, but there was no breath in them. Then he said to me, prophesy to the bread, prophesy, son of man. I said to him, this is what the struggling Lord says, come, breath from the four winds, and breathe into this lane, that they may live. So I prophesied, as he commanded me, and breath entered them. They came to life and stood up on their feet, a vast army. God can raise to life what is dead. He raised his son. His son raised the dead.

Imagine that. And number six for us this morning is this question, this urgent question to you in your doubt and your fear and your anxieties. What do you want me to do for you? What do you want me to do for you? What do you want me to do for you? And you see, the Lord is always asking us that question. He's always asking you that question. Instead of you moaning about and saying, oh, all is lost. Moaning about and saying, oh, this is bad. Oh, my circumstance is awful. Oh, this is lost. And I can understand. Yes, yes, yes. It happens to the best of us. It happens to all of us when the troubles that confront us are really confounding, when obligations are pressing us, when our relationships have gone sour. It is understandable to moan about, it's understandable to be afraid, it's understandable to be anxious. But all that will also air the urgent questions to you in those moments. Jesus stopped and directed that the man be brought to him. When he had been brought near, this I'm reading from Luke 18, Jesus asked him, what do you want me to do for you? Remember, this man was blind Bartimaeus, who cried when he heard that the Lord was around, saying, Jesus, son of David, have mercy on me. What do you want me to do for you? What do you want me to do for you? And all that you will, by faith, answer very clearly, very clearly. Don't be coy. Don't even be afraid to ask for all that you want, or that you will ask. What do you want me to do for you? So, in your fear, and the Lord is asking you, what do you want? What do you want? He's able to do it. He's able to do it. He's able to do it, and he will do it. What do you want me? What do you want me to do for you? The Lord is asking you this morning, what do you want me to do for you? And from Luke 24:38, it's also asking, why are you troubled? Why are you troubled? Why do doubts arise in your heart? And it was Jesus when he appeared to the disciples. He had risen from the dead. But when they saw him, he had told them that he would rise from the dead. He rose from the dead. He appeared to them, but they were startled and frightened, thinking that they had seen a spirit. And in Luke 24, verse 38, the Lord said to them, why are you troubled? And why do doubts arise in your heart? Let not doubt arise in your heart, dear brother, this morning. Let not doubt arise in your heart. Why are you troubled? Why do doubts arise in your heart? That's the question that the Holy Spirit is asking you this morning. So remember, the questions that the Holy Spirit is asking you, the urgent question asking you in your doubts and in your fears and in your anxieties, have I not commanded you to be strong and courageous? The same question he asked Joshua is asking you again, where is your faith? The question he posed to the disciples when they said to him, Master, we are going to perish because of the storm. Where is your faith? Am I not with you? Is there anything too difficult for me? Where were you when I laid the earth's foundations? Son of man, can these bones live? What do you want me to do for you? And number seven, why are you troubled? Why are you troubled? And why do doubts arise in your heart? Why are you troubled? And why do doubts arise in your heart? And I want to go to number eight, which is a verse you know so well. And oh, that you will always bear this in mind. Oh, that you always bear this in mind. It's recorded in Matthew. It's recorded in Luke. Which of you, by worrying, can add a single hour to his life? So if you cannot do such a small thing, why do you worry about the rest? That's an urgent question that the Lord is posing to you this morning. Why will you kill yourself with worry? Which of you, by worrying, can add a single hour to his life? Can you do that? Just a single hour to your life. You can't do it. So if you cannot do such a small thing, imagine. Interesting. The Lord God Almighty calling that a small thing. We do not consider it a small thing. But you see, that even shows how exalted and mighty your Lord is. Prolonging life is what

the Lord called a small thing. It's a small thing to him. So I said, but if you cannot even do such a small thing, why do you worry about the rest? Why do you worry about the rest? Why do you worry about the rest? Think about that. Think about that. And think about it again. Think about that. And think about it again.

So I hope this morning that you're encouraged. Hope you are encouraged this morning. That you are encouraged this morning. And the Lord has worked through His Holy Spirit to increase your faith. To increase your faith. And to make you look to Him out of the pit of hopelessness. If that's your situation of doubt, of fear, and let me give you this number 9 just before we go. Thus says the Lord, the Holy One of Israel, and the one who formed him. Ask me of things to come. Will you command me concerning my children and the work of my hands? And that's what the Lord is saying to the circumstance of your life, right? Saying, I've spoken and I will bring it to pass. I'll propose and I will do it. And then he said to the prophet Isaiah, ask me of things to come. Will you command me concerning my children and the work of my hands? Will you command me about my children and the work of my hands? You are the Lord's. Don't you know? You are the Lord's. No person would ask of him to do evil to you. You are the Lord's. And finally this morning, can a woman forget? Can a woman forget her child? Remember that portion of the scripture that we reference over and over again on this program, Motivated by Faith Monday. Can a woman forget her nursing child and not have compassion on the son of a womb? Surely they may forget, yet I will not forget you. Yet I will not forget you. Yet I will not forget you. Can a woman forget? Oh, maybe some women would. Can a woman forget? But I will not forget you. I will not forget you. And I hope you can hear that clearly this morning. The Lord saying to you, I will not forget you. I will not forget you. I will not forget you. I will not forget you. Can a woman forget a nursing child? You will say, no. Women will not do that. And the Lord says, maybe, sometimes some women would, but I will not forget you. Thank you so very much for joining us this morning for Motivated by Faith Monday and following our list this morning, Faith List, 10 urgent questions for the doubtful, fearful, and anxious Christian. Have I not commanded you to be strong and courageous? Where is your faith? Did you think you are going to sink? If you suppose the mountains are too high, is there anything too difficult for the Lord? If you have questions, you are angry, where? Answer this question, where were you when I laid the earth's foundation? The Lord is asking you, son of man, can these bones live? Are you supposing that something is lost, that all is lost? Son of man, can these bones live? And instead of praying, are you just mourning about? He's saying to you, what do you want me to do for you? And the reason Christ is saying to you, why are you troubled? Why do doubt arise in your heart? He's also asking you, which of you by worrying can add a single hour to his life? He's asking you, have I not spoken? I will not do it. He's asking you, can a woman forget her child? If a woman would not forget her child, then I, the Lord, I will not forget you because I have engraved you on the palms of my hands. God bless you really good. I wish you a beautiful day, a wonderful week as well. We'll be back shortly for On the Lord's Side, Christian Engagement with News and Culture. Is God the whole world in his hands? God bless you. God bless you really good.

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1: 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The program is Wake Up to a Song, Awake, Awake to a Song. And this morning, we are reflecting on this beautiful song, a hymn, Be Still My Soul, The Lord is on Your Side. And I want to read the first stanza of this hymn to you. This is what it says. Listen carefully. And this is, you have to picture a Christian reminding his own soul, reminding her own soul to be still. So if there are anxieties in your heart, in your soul, this morning, if there are concerns, if there are fears, well, you should employ the words of this hymn and speak to your own soul and say, be still, my soul, the Lord is on your side. And this is the first stanza of this hymn. Listen to it. Be still, my soul, the Lord is on your side. Bear patiently the cross of grief or pain. Leave to your God to order and provide. In every change, He faithful will remain. Be still, my soul, your best, your heavenly friend, through thorny ways leads to a joyful end. What a beautiful encouragement. And isn't this just the template of what you should say to yourself when you speak to yourself? Because we all do that from time to time. And of course, even psychologists have realized that the content of what you say to yourself, the content matters. If you are saying to yourself, oh, it's all over, if you are saying to yourself, oh, this cannot get any better, if you are saying to yourself, this can only get worse, if you are saying to yourself, I've hit rock bottom, I can't recover from this, well, you'll find that you're going to sink even deeper into the depths of distress and of depression. But a Christian must say to himself, like David, remember David, when David had been attacked, his wife and children and belongings taken away. Remember, so much so that those who were with him, who had been persevering with him, because at that time, he was running away from Saul. He was living in caves. He was running here and there. He did not have a permanent place to live. He had a price on his head. Saul wanted to kill him, but he had the blessing of some people who stayed with him and were traveling with him and were fugitives like himself. But when that attack came and he lost everything, even those who were with him were so angry with him that they wanted to stone him. They wanted to stone him. They wanted to stone him. Because at that point, you know, there is a level you get in your distress that it becomes like, oh, the final nail in the coffin. And it was so to many of the people with David. It felt like the final nail in the coffin. They wanted to stone him. And we read in the Bible that David encouraged himself in the Lord. He encouraged himself in the Lord. And that's template for us to remind us that for sometimes we'll have to speak to ourselves. You have to have a conversation with your own heart. You have to have a conversation with your own soul. And this morning on Awake to a Song, the reminder is for you, when you have that conversation with your own soul, to say to your soul, be still, my soul, the Lord is on your side. bear patiently the cross of grief or pain, lift your God to order and provide. In every change, He faithful will remain. Be still, my soul, your best, your heavenly friend, through thorny ways leads to a joyful end. I'm going to play this. And now, this version I'm going to play is by the Millennial Choirs and Orchestras, led by Brandon Stewart, and this is from YouTube, Be Still My Soul. And you find that the theme in this first stanza is the theme of God remaining the same in every change. And that's one, that's the reason given by this hymn writer to encourage you and your soul to remain still. Whatever appears to be changing in your life, whether it is health, whether it is your finance, whether it is your social situation, whatever change appears to be taking place, even if the change is not to your liking, tell your soul to be still, because there is one who does not change. I, the Lord, I do not change. Micah 1:6. I, the Lord, I do not change. That's what the Lord said to his people. I, the Lord, I do not change. And oh that you will say to your soul this morning, be still my soul. The Lord is on your side. This is GospelBestRadio.com, your community Christian internet talk radio. The program is Awake to a Song. And this morning, the Holy Spirit is inviting you to awake to this song, Be Still My Soul, The Lord is on Thy Side.

And I want to remind you of the words of that first stanza again. It says, "Be still, my soul, the Lord is on your side. Bear patiently the cross of grief or pain. Lift your God to order and provide. In every change, He faithful will remain. Be still, my soul, your best, your heavenly friend, through thorny ways leads to a joyful end." And how comforting that is. How comforting. And I do hope that that is some comfort to you this morning. That's the Holy Spirit saying to you, reminding you of who your Lord is. He's the one who said, "I, the Lord, I do not change." And whatever change may be taking place in your life today or in your affairs, even if that change is not to your liking, oh, be reminded that the Lord does not change. And if He does not change, it means that He that proved Himself faithful to you years ago, last month, who proved Himself faithful to you last week, yesterday, in the past, will indeed prove Himself faithful to you again and again. And this song actually has a special place for me, because this song was given to me by my dad. I remember at a time in my life when I was when I just finished, you know, secondary school, and you know that period of time when you begin to wonder and wonder how your future will pan out, you know, and what course you're going to take in life, and maybe some things are not working out immediately. And he gave me that song. Maybe he just saw me at the piano at one day, but he said, "Look, Femi, when I was young, like you, and I had." Was saying to me, "When I was young like you and I experienced a dark episode of life, there was this song that picked him up." No, he said that his pastor gave it to him then, the late Reverend Dr. Ajayi Dawunsi of the First Baptist Church, Broad Street, Lagos, said his pastor gave it to him, and that he told him to go through the words, and that he went through the words and he found those words to be most reassuring, most comforting indeed. You know what? That has been a song for me as well. Be still, my soul. You have to say to your soul, "Be still." As David encouraged himself in the Lord, you have to say to your soul, "Be still, my soul. The Lord is on your side. Bear patiently the cross of grief and pain. Leave to your God to order and provide. In every change, He faithful will remain. Be still, my soul. Thy best, thy heavenly friend, through thorny roads leads to a joyful end." And isn't that the way of your Savior? Isn't that the way of your Lord, that He leads His people to a joyful end through thorny roads? Sometimes He makes us to pass through thorny roads, through wilderness, through the desert, making us climb on high mountains, making us ford through the rivers, yet He leads His people to a joyful end. All His people know that His plans for them are plans of good, not of evil. He gives His people a future and a hope. I'm going to play again that first stanza, this time from this rendition by the First Plymouth Church, Lincoln, Nebraska. I have a special love for this for the choir of this church, and many of their renditions on YouTube I've gladdened my heart, and I'd love to play them over and over again. Good morning to you once again. It's Awake to a Song on gospelbellsradio.com. And the song the Holy Spirit wants you to awake to this morning is this: Be still, my soul.

I know, yes, through thorny ways leads to a joyful, and that's who your Lord is. Through thorny ways, it leads to a joyful end. What joy and what an encouragement. Indeed, as the Lord has said to you, the same thing he said to Joshua, no one shall be able to stand against you all the days of your life. As I was with Moses, so I will be with you. I, the Lord, I do not change. And that's the theme of the first stanza of this hymn, Be Still My Soul. I, the Lord, I do not change. The hymn writer wrote saying, in every change, he faithful will remain. And though he makes you pass through thorny ways, it will surely lead to a joyful end. It will surely lead to a joyful end. It will surely, surely lead to a joyful end. The Lord said to Joshua, as he started his stewardship, as he started his work, as he assumed the mantle of leadership of God's people, he said to him, as I was with Moses, so I will be with you. I can tell you that you can take this to the bank. The Lord is saying to you, as I was with the heroes of faith, with the fathers of faith, so will I be with you. As I was with you yesterday, so I will be with you. That's what it means when he says, when he says to you, I, the Lord, I do not change. And the Lord continued in his charge and in his encouragement to Joshua, said, I will not fail you or forsake you. Be strong and courageous, for you shall put these people in possession of the land that I swore to their ancestors to give you. And one of the most encouraging portion of the scripture that I love is from 2 Chronicles 28, I believe. No, 1 Chronicles 28, and there you find David, you know, speaking to many of the people in his kingdom, and then in particular he turned to Solomon, who would become his successor. He said, 1 Chronicles 28:20, and David said to his son Solomon, be strong and of good courage, and do it. Do not fear, nor be dismayed, for the Lord God, my God, will be with you. He will not leave you nor forsake you until you have finished all the work for the service of the house of the Lord. He will not leave you, he will not forsake you. Meaning that until he has accomplished in your life what he set out from before the beginning of the world to accomplish. God had a plan for your life from before the beginning of the world. Do not ever forget that. From before the beginning of the world, he had a plan for you. And you know what? No power of hell, no scheme of man will ever successfully intervene in preventing the actualization of God's plans for your life. Remember again Hebrews 13:5, I will never leave you, neither will I forsake you. I will never leave you, neither will I forsake you. The Lord said to Joshua, as I was with Moses, so I will be with you. Do not be afraid, and definitely do not be dismayed. And if you are thinking about changes and the vicissitudes of life, changes in life, remember that hymn writer too, who wrote in the hymn Abide With Me, said, change and decay in all around I see. And isn't that the case? Change and decay. One day you are all healthy and full of life, and the next there is sickness and you are afraid. One day you are so buoyant, having money to spend and resources at your beck and call, and the next day there's a drain on your resources. There are obligations that you cannot immediately meet, and one day you have a sweet relationship with a loved one, the next day there's a strain on that relationship, and you begin to fret and worry. And the Lord is saying to you, I, the Lord, I do not change. The hymn writer says, change and decay in all around I see. And look at the world. That is the way of the world. Look at your life. Look at your body. Look at your affairs. It's not about change, change and change. Up today, down tomorrow. Change here and there. You do not even know what's coming the next hour. You don't know what's coming the next day. But this much we know from Psalm 46. God is our refuge and strength, a very present help in trouble.
Therefore, we will not fear, though the earth be changed, though the mountains shake in the heart of the sea, though its waters roar and foam, though the mountains tremble with its tumult. There is a river whose streams make glad the city of God, the holy habitation of the Most High. God is in the midst of the city. It shall not be moved. God will help the city when the morning dawns. The nations are in uproar, the kingdoms totter. He utters his voice, the earth melts. The Lord of hosts is with us. The God of Jacob is our refuge. Come, behold the works of the Lord. See what desolations he has brought on the earth. He makes wars to cease to the end of the earth. He breaks the bow and shatters despair. He burns the sheets with fire. Be still, be still, be still, be still, and know that I'm God. Now this is God speaking to you here in Psalm 46. Be still. I know that I'm God, and I hope you're going to hear his voice. And on hearing his voice, I hope you're going to then also say to your soul, be still, my soul, the Lord has said to you to be still. Be still, my soul, the Lord has said to you, be still. Be still, my soul, the Lord has said to you, be still. This is the full statement of the Lord from Psalm 46 verse 10. Be still and know that I am God. I will be exalted among the nations. I will be exalted in the earth. The Lord of hosts is with us. The God of Jacob is our refuge. If you have heard the voice of the Lord saying, if by faith you can hear the voice of the Lord saying to you, be still and know that I'm God. You should then say to your soul, you should say, soul, be still. The Lord of hosts is with us. The God of Jacob is our refuge. Yes, the program now is Awake to a Song on gospelbellsradio.com. Awake to a Song, and the song that the Holy Spirit is awakening you to this morning is Be Still, My Soul. By faith, you must hear the Lord say, be still and know that I am God. I will be exalted in the earth. I will be exalted among the nations. And if by faith you have heard him say that, you should also say to your soul, hey soul, be still. The Lord of hosts is with us. A God of Jacob, he is our refuge. I'm going to read the words of the first end of that hymn again, and I'm going to play it just before we end this program today. Listen to it again. It says, be still, my soul. The Lord is on your side. Bear patiently the cross of grief or pain. Leave to your God to order and provide. In every change, he faithful will remain. Be still, my soul, your best, your heavenly friend, through thorny ways leads to a joyful end. Sometimes through storms, you know, it leads to a joyful end. Sometimes through chaos, yet it leads to a joyful end. Sometimes through dreadful paths, yet it leads to a joyful end. Sometimes through worries and heartaches, sometimes even sorrow and grief, sometimes sickness and pain, sometimes poverty and need, yet it leads to a joyful end. May you this morning hear and believe your Lord who says to you, I, the Lord, I do not change. I, the Lord, I do not change. I, the Lord, I do not change. Be still, my soul. The Lord is on your side. Bear patiently the cross of grief and pain. Leave to your God to order and provide. In every change, he faithful will remain. Be still, my soul, thy best, thy heavenly friend. Through thorny roads lead to a joyful end. The psalmist wrote in Psalm 89, O Lord of hosts, who is as mighty as you, O Lord? Your faithfulness surrounds you. You know what faithfulness means? Faithfulness means constancy. Meaning that what he said to you in good times is going to uphold it even in bad times. It does not change. Faithfulness means constancy. He is faithful. He will do what he has said. He will not renege on his words. He will not go back. And no circumstance, no new circumstance, no changing circumstance can possibly frustrate the actualization
of what he wants to do. He says, I will do what I have said I will do, what I have proposed in my hand, in my heart will come to pass. That is who your God is. So the Holy Spirit urges you this morning to hear the voice of God saying to you, be still and know that I am God. I'll be exalted in the earth. I'll be a miracle born in nature. Be still and know that I'm God. And if by faith you can hear him, oh, that by faith you will then say to your soul, my soul, be still. The Lord is on your side. My soul, be still. The God of Jacob, the Lord of hosts is with us. The God of Jacob is our refuge. I'll read the words of that hymn again. And I encourage you to commit it to heart if you can. Be still, my soul. The Lord is on your side. Bear patiently the cross of grief or pain. Leave to your God to order and provide. In every change, he faithful will remain. Be still, my soul. Your best, your heavenly friend, through thorny ways leads to a joyful end. A repeat of this rendition by the First Plymouth Church, Lincoln, Nebraska. And just before I play this, I'm going to read the other stanzas as well. Beautiful stanzas. And then we're going to play the hymn in full. In the second stanza, this hymn writer wrote saying, be still my soul. Your God does undertake to guide the future as he has the past. Your hope, your confidence, let nothing shake. All now mysterious shall be bright at last. Be still, my soul. The waves and winds still know his voice who ruled them while he lived below. Be still, my soul. When dearest friends depart and all is darkened in the veil of tears, then shall you better know his love, his heart, who comes to soothe your sorrow and your fears. Be still, my soul. Your Jesus can repay from his own fullness all he takes away. And this final stanza, be still my soul, the hour is hastening on when we shall be forever with the Lord, when disappointment, grief, and fear are gone, sorrow for God, love's purest joys restored. Be still my soul, when change and tears are past, all safe and blessed we shall meet at last. I want to thank you for listening this morning to Awake to a Song on Gospel Bells Radio. The song that the Holy Spirit has awakened you to this morning is, be still, my soul, the Lord is on your side.

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Anoyes, good morning to you. Good morning, good morning, good morning to you. And I do trust that you're waking up to a brand new day and your heart is filled with faith. And with that faith, I do hope that there is joy. And with that joy, I do hope that there is peace. 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The program is Wake Up to a Song, Awake, Awake to a Song. And this morning, we're reflecting on this beautiful song, a hymn, Be Still My Soul, The Lord is on Your Side. And I want to read the first stanza of this hymn to you. This is what it says. Listen carefully. And this is, you have to picture a Christian reminding his own soul, reminding her own soul to be still. So if there are anxieties in your heart, in your soul, this morning, if there are concerns, if there are fears, well, you should employ the words of this hymn and speak to your own soul and say, be still, my soul, the Lord is on your side. And this is the first stanza of this hymn. Listen to it. Be still, my soul, the Lord is on your side. Bear patiently the cross of grief or pain. Leave to your God to order and provide. In every change, He faithful will remain. Be still, my soul, your best, your heavenly friend, through thorny ways leads to a joyful end. What a beautiful encouragement. And isn't this just the template of what you should say to yourself when you speak to yourself? Because we all do that from time to time, and of course even psychologists have realized that the content of what you say to yourself, the content matters. If you are saying to yourself, oh, it's all over, if you are saying to yourself, oh, this cannot get any better, if you are saying to yourself, this can only get worse, if you are saying to yourself, I've hit rock bottom, I can't recover from this, well, you'll find that you're going to sink even deeper into the depths of distress and of depression. But a Christian must say to himself, like David, remember David, when David had been attacked, his wife and children and belongings taken away, remember, so much so that those who were with him, who had been persevering with him, because at that time, he was running away from Saul. He was living in caves. He was running here and there. He did not have a permanent place to live. He had a price on his head. Saul wanted to kill him, but he had the blessing of some people who stayed with him and were traveling with him and were fugitives like himself. But when that attack came and he lost everything, even those who were with him were so angry with him that they wanted to stone him. They wanted to stone him. They wanted to stone him. Because at that point, you know, there is a level you get in your distress that it becomes like, oh, the final nail in the coffin. And it was so to many of the people with David. It felt like the final nail in the coffin. They wanted to stone him. And we read in the Bible that David encouraged himself in the Lord. He encouraged himself in the Lord. And that's template for us to remind us that for sometimes we'll have to speak to ourselves. You have to have a conversation with your own heart. You have to have a conversation with your own soul. And this morning on Awake to a Song, the reminder is for you, when you have that conversation with your own soul, to say to your soul, be still. Be still, my soul. The Lord is on your side. Bear patiently the cross of grief or pain. Lift your God to order and provide. In every change, He faithful will remain. Be still, my soul. Your best, your heavenly friend, through thorny ways leads to a joyful end. I'm going to play this. And now, this version I'm going to play
is by the Millennial Choirs and Orchestras, led by Brandon Stewart, and this is from YouTube, Be Still My Soul. And you find that the theme in this first stanza is the theme of God remaining the same in every change. And that's one, that's the reason given by this hymn writer to encourage you and your soul to remain still. Whatever appears to be changing in your life, whether it is health, whether it is your finance, whether it is your social situation, whatever change appears to be taking place, even if the change is not to your liking, tell your soul to be still, because there is one who does not change. I, the Lord, I do not change. Micah 1:6. I, the Lord, I do not change. That's what the Lord said to his people. I, the Lord, I do not change. And oh that you will say to your soul this morning, be still my soul. The Lord is on your side. This is GospelBestRadio.com, your community Christian internet talk radio. The program is Awake to a Song. And this morning, the Holy Spirit is inviting you to awake to this song, Be Still My Soul, The Lord is on Thy Side.

And I just want to remind you of the words of that first stanza again. It says, "Be still, my soul, the Lord is on your side. Bear patiently the cross of grief or pain. Lift your God to order and provide. In every change, He faithful will remain. Be still, my soul, your best, your heavenly friend, through thorny ways leads to a joyful end." And how comforting that is. How comforting. And I do hope that that is some comfort to you this morning. That's the Holy Spirit saying to you, reminding you of who your Lord is. He's the one who said, "I, the Lord, I do not change." And whatever change may be taking place in your life today or in your affairs, even if that change is not to your liking, oh, be reminded that the Lord does not change. And if He does not change, it means that He that proved Himself faithful to you years ago, last month, who proved Himself faithful to you last week, yesterday, in the past, will indeed prove Himself faithful to you again and again. And this song actually has a special place for me, because this song was given to me by my dad. I remember at the time in my life when I just finished, you know, secondary school, and you know that period of time when you begin to wonder and wonder how your future will pan out, you know, and what course you're going to take in life, and maybe some things are not working out immediately. And he gave me that song. Maybe he just saw me at the piano at one day, but he said, "Look, Femi, when I was young, like you, and I had..." was saying to me, "When I was young like you and I experienced a dark episode of life," that was this song that picked him up. No, he said that his pastor gave it to him then, the late Reverend Dr. Ajayi Dawnsi of the First Baptist Church, Broad Street, Lagos. Said his pastor gave it to him, and that he told him to go through the words, and that he went through the words and he found those words to be most reassuring, most comforting indeed. You know what? That has been a song for me as well. "Be still, my soul." You have to say to your soul, "Be still." As David encouraged himself in the Lord, you have to say to your soul, "Be still, my soul. The Lord is on your side. Bear patiently the cross of grief and pain. Leave to your God to order and provide. In every change, He faithful will remain. Be still, my soul. Thy best, thy heavenly friend, through thorny roads leads to a joyful end." And isn't that the way of your Savior? Isn't that the way of your Lord, that He leads His people to a joyful end through thorny roads? Sometimes He makes us to pass through thorny roads, through wilderness, through the desert, making us climb on high mountains, making us ford through the rivers, yet He leads His people to a joyful end. All His people know that His plans for them are plans of good, not of evil. He wants to He gives His people a future and a hope. I'm going to play again that first stanza, this time from this rendition by the First Plymouth Church, Lincoln, Nebraska. I have a special love for this for the choir of this church, and many of their renditions on YouTube I've gladdened my heart, and I'd love to play them over and over again. Good morning to you once again. It's Awake to a Song on gospelbellsradio.com. And the song the Holy Spirit wants you to awake to this morning is this: "Be still, my soul."

Anyways, it leads to a joyful end. What joy and what an encouragement. Indeed, as the Lord has said to you, the same thing he said to Joshua, no one shall be able to stand against you all the days of your life. As I was with Moses, so I will be with you. I, the Lord, I do not change. And that's the theme of the first stanza of this hymn, Be Still My Soul. I, the Lord, I do not change. The hymn writer wrote saying, in every change, he faithful will remain. And though he makes you pass through thorny ways, it will surely lead to a joyful end. It will surely lead to a joyful end. It will surely, surely lead to a joyful end. The Lord said to Joshua, as he started his stewardship, as he started his work, as he assumed the mantle of leadership of God's people, he said to him, as I was with Moses, so I will be with you. I can tell you that you can take this to the bank. The Lord is saying to you, as I was with the heroes of faith, with the fathers of faith, so will I be with you. As I was with you yesterday, so I will be with you. That's what it means when he says to you, I, the Lord, I do not change. And the Lord continued in his charge and in his encouragement to Joshua, said, I will not fail you or forsake you. Be strong and courageous, for you shall put these people in possession of the land that I swore to their ancestors to give you. And one of the most encouraging portion of the scripture that I love is from 2 Chronicles 28, I believe. No, 1 Chronicles 28. And there you find David, you know, speaking to many of the people in his kingdom. And then in particular, he turned to Solomon, who would become his successor. He said, 1 Chronicles 28:20, and David said to his son Solomon, be strong and of good courage, and do it. Do not fear, nor be dismayed, for the Lord God, my God, will be with you. He will not leave you nor forsake you until you have finished all the work for the service of the house of the Lord. He will not leave you. He will not forsake you. Meaning that until he has accomplished in your life what he set out from before the beginning of the world to accomplish. God had a plan for your life from before the beginning of the world. Do not ever forget that. From before the beginning of the world, he had a plan for you. And you know what? No power of hell, no scheme of man will ever successfully intervene in preventing the actualization of God's plans for your life. Remember again Hebrews 13:5. I will never leave you, neither will I forsake you. I will never leave you, neither will I forsake you. The Lord said to Joshua, as I was with Moses, so I will be with you. Do not be afraid, and definitely do not be dismayed. And if you are thinking about changes and the vicissitudes of life, the changes in life, remember that hymn writer too, who wrote in the hymn Abide With Me, said, change and decay in all around I see. And isn't that the case? Change and decay. One day you are all healthy and full of life, and the next there is sickness and you are afraid. One day you are so buoyant, having money to spend and resources at your beck and call, and the next day there is a drain on your resources. There are obligations that you cannot immediately meet. And one day you have a sweet relationship with a loved one, the next day there's a strain on that relationship, and you begin to fret and worry. And the Lord is saying to you, I, the Lord, I do not change. The hymn writer says, change and decay in all around I see. And look at the world. That is the way of the world. Look at your life. Look at your body. Look at your affairs. It's not about change. Up today, down tomorrow, change here and there. You do not even know what's coming the next hour. You don't know what's coming the next day. But this much we know from Psalm 46. God is our refuge and strength, a very present help in trouble. Therefore, we will not fear, though the earth be changed,
though the mountains shake in the heart of the sea, though its water

roar and foam, though the mountains tremble with its tumult. There is a river whose streams make glad the city of God, the holy habitation of the Most High. God is in the midst of the city. It shall not be moved. God will help the city when the morning dawns. The nations are in uproar. The kingdoms totter. He utters his voice. The earth melts. The Lord of hosts is with us. The God of Jacob is our refuge. Come, behold the works of the Lord. See what desolations he has brought on the earth. He makes wars to cease to the end of the earth. He breaks the bow and shatters despair. He burns the sheets with fire. Be still, be still, be still, be still, and know that I'm God. Now this is God speaking to you here in Psalm 46. Be still. I know that I'm God, and I hope you're going to hear his voice. And on hearing his voice, I hope you're going to then also say to your soul, be still, my soul. The Lord has said to you to be still. Be still, my soul. The Lord has said to you, be still. Be still, my soul. The Lord has said to you, be still. This is the full statement of the Lord from Psalm 46 verse 10. Be still and know that I am God. I will be exalted among the nations. I will be exalted in the earth. The Lord of hosts is with us. The God of Jacob is our refuge. If you have heard the voice of the Lord saying, if by faith you can hear the voice of the Lord saying to you, be still and know that I'm God, you should then say to your soul, you should say, soul, be still. The Lord of hosts is with us. The God of Jacob is our refuge. Yes, the program now is Awake to a Song on gospelbellsradio.com. Awake to a Song, and the song that the Holy Spirit is awakening you to this morning is Be Still, My Soul. By faith, you must hear the Lord say, be still and know that I am God. I will be exalted in the earth. I will be exalted among the nations. And if by faith you have heard him say that, you should also say to your soul, hey soul, be still. The Lord of hosts is with us. The God of Jacob, he is our refuge. I'm going to read the words of the first end of that hymn again, and I'm going to play it just before we end this program today. Listen to it again. It says, be still, my soul. The Lord is on your side. Bear patiently the cross of grief or pain. Leave to your God to order and provide. In every change, he faithful will remain. Be still, my soul, your best, your heavenly friend, through thorny ways leads to a joyful end. Sometimes through storms, you know, it leads to a joyful end. Sometimes through chaos, yet it leads to a joyful end. Sometimes through dreadful paths, yet it leads to a joyful end. Sometimes through worries and heartaches, sometimes even sorrow and grief, sometimes sickness and pain, sometimes poverty and need, yet it leads to a joyful end. May you this morning hear and believe your Lord who says to you, I, the Lord, I do not change. I, the Lord, I do not change. I, the Lord, I do not change. Be still, my soul. The Lord is on your side. Bear patiently the cross of grief and pain. Leave to your God to order and provide. In every change, he faithful will remain. Be still, my soul, thy best, thy heavenly friend, through thorny roads lead to a joyful end. The psalmist wrote in Psalm 89, O Lord of hosts, who is as mighty as you, O Lord? Your faithfulness surrounds you. You know what faithfulness means? Faithfulness means constancy. Meaning that what he said to you in good times is going to uphold it even in bad times. It does not change. Faithfulness means constancy. He is faithful. He will do what he has said. He will not renege on his words. He will not go back. And no circumstance, no new circumstance, no changing circumstance can possibly frustrate the actualization of what he wants to do. He says, I will do what I have said I will do. What I have proposed in my heart will come to pass. That is who your God is. So I
The Holy Spirit urges you this morning to hear the voice of God saying to you, be still and know that I am God. I'll be exalted in the earth. I'll be a miracle born in nature. Be still and know that I'm God. And if by faith you can hear him, oh, that by faith you will then say to your soul, my soul, be still. The Lord is on your side. My soul, be still. The God of Jacob, the Lord of hosts is with us. The God of Jacob is our refuge. I'll read the words of that hymn again, and I encourage you to commit it to heart if you can. Be still, my soul. The Lord is on your side. Bear patiently the cross of grief or pain. Leave to your God to order and provide. In every change, he faithful will remain. Be still, my soul. Your best, your heavenly friend, through thorny ways leads to a joyful end. A repeat of this rendition by the First Plymouth Church, Lincoln, Nebraska. And just before I play this, I'm going to read the other stanzas as well. Beautiful stanzas. And then we're going to play the hymn in full. In the second stanza, this hymn writer wrote saying, be still my soul. Your God does undertake to guide the future as he has the past. Your hope, your confidence, let nothing shake. All now mysterious shall be bright at last. Be still, my soul. The waves and winds still know his voice who ruled them while he lived below. Be still, my soul. When dearest friends depart and all is darkened in the veil of tears, then shall you better know his love, his heart, who comes to soothe your sorrow and your fears. Be still, my soul. Your Jesus can repay from his own fullness all he takes away. And this final stanza, be still my soul, the hour is hastening on when we shall be forever with the Lord, when disappointment, grief, and fear are gone, sorrow for God, love's purest joys restored. Be still my soul, when change and tears are past, all safe and blessed we shall meet at last. I want to thank you for listening this morning to Awake to a Song on Gospel Bells Radio. The song that the Holy Spirit has awakened you to this morning is, be still, my soul, the Lord is on your side.

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0: 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Coming up next, the early morning sermon. And the sermon today is titled Traveling Light. Traveling Light. It's a Bible study, form of a Bible study by the late Dr. James Boyce, Traveling Light. You're going to be blessed by this because this is an exploration of what your relationship with earthly goods should be. What your relationship with money, your relationship with the possessions of this world should be. And you're going to find this really, really enlightening, I'll tell you. The first time I listened to this sermon, I was really blessed, and I took many notes in my heart. Indeed, good morning to you once again. I hope you were blessed by the 6 o'clock hour that awake to a song. And now, the early morning sermon by the Dr. James Boyce, Traveling Light. Traveling Light.
1: 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Today on the Bible Study Hour, Dr. James Boyce will teach on the importance of traveling light and challenge us all with the question, what's keeping you from true discipleship? 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Although money can't condemn us, it can certainly distract us. 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
2: Some time ago, I received a letter from a couple that were going out to the mission field for the first time. Was a statement of their financial needs in which they broke it down for the benefit of their supporters. They talked about their basic salary and how much was needed for that, and their medical expenses and how much was needed for that, and the cost of transportation and purchasing and operating a car, and so much for overhead for the home office and a number of things like that. I wasn't at all disturbed by the letter. As a matter of fact, I was quite sympathetic. The requests they were making were quite reasonable, balanced. And yet I couldn't help but contrast that with our Lord's commands to his disciples when they went out on their first missionary journey. Jesus said that they were to take nothing with them. Take nothing for the journey except a staff. No bread, no bag, no money in your belts. Wear sandals, but not an extra tunic. Whenever you enter a house, stay there until you leave that town, and if any place will not welcome you or listen to you, shake the dust off your feet when you leave as a testimony against them. I think that juxtaposition of instructions highlights the rather uneasy alliance most Christians in our day have with their possessions. We all know the story of St. Francis of Assisi. He was a man of rather abundant resources, who took these commands of Christ seriously and gave everything he had away, giving it to the poor. He even stripped himself of his clothing. And then when he was given an old coat, with that alone, he went off into the forest, rejoicing and singing the praises of God at the top of his voice. Well, we know of that, and I suppose we admire that, but we don't do that. As a matter of fact, we spend most of our time, at least our free time, that's not consumed in necessities like sleeping and eating, we spend most of our time making money. And if we're perfectly honest about it, we will generally admit that we don't make money in order that we might have more to give to others. But it's generally the case that we make it simply to spend it on ourselves. And so we're bothered when we read commands like this, or we have Christ saying, as he did so clearly, unless a man renounces everything, he cannot be my disciple. Now, part of the problem we have when we talk about this matter of possessions and their relationship to discipleship is that many of the scriptures, at least on a superficial reading, seem to us to contradict themselves. I've mentioned this text from Mark 6, in which Jesus, in instructing his disciples on their first missionary journey, said, "Take nothing." But we recall that at the Last Supper, when he was reviewing the years that he had spent with them and the instructions he had given, said, "When I sent you off on your first missionary journey and I told you not to take anything with you, did you lack anything?" And they replied, "No, nothing at all." You would expect him at that point to have gone on to say, "Well then, trust me and operate that way for the rest of your lives." But instead, the Lord said, "Yes, but now I say to you, when you go off on a journey, be sure to take along a bag and an extra tunic," and so on. He elaborated it in what seemed to be a direct contradiction of what he had said earlier. We take another example. There's the story of the rich young man who came to him and whom we are told in the story Jesus loved. He was a man who was obviously very earnest about spiritual things. He asked Jesus, "Good master, what must I do to inherit eternal life?" And Jesus began to instruct him. He said, "Well, you know the law, how you're to honor your father and mother, you're not to commit adultery, you're to worship the Lord, all of those things." He rehearsed the Ten Commandments. The young man said, and doubtless in great earnestness and seriousness, "Master, all these things I have kept from my youth." And our Lord said to him at that point, "Yes, but one thing you lack. Sell all you have and give to the poor, and then come and follow me." And we're told that the young man went away sorrowful because he had great riches. Well, we know that story. And yet we are also aware at the same time that those were the instructions Jesus gave to the rich young man. They are not the instructions he gave to Peter or James or John or countless others. He gave these instructions to that man because quite obviously his love of possessions was that which was keeping him from discipleship. And so in his case, it was necessary to give these things up if he'd be saved. It was a very clear statement. But it doesn't follow that that applies to everyone. Or again, we think of the case of Ananias and Sapphira. There was a couple who were condemned by God, were actually judged by death. They had taken a piece of property they had in those early days of the church when people were doing this sort of thing, and they sold it and brought the money and gave it to the apostles, pretending that they were giving everything, when in point of fact, they had actually kept back some of the money for themselves. And they were judged for that. It is significant, however, that in the context of that story, when Peter, who was the spokesman for God on this occasion, rebuked Ananias for his sin, he said, "Ananias, when the land was yours, didn't you have every right to keep it? And when you sold it, wasn't the money still yours? It was yours to do with as you liked." You see, what Peter was actually doing there was establishing the right of private property, the right to own possessions. And we're to understand that Ananias and Sapphira were judged not because they refused to give up everything they had, but because they were playing the part of hypocrites. They were lying, saying that they had given it all up when, in fact, they hadn't. Many of the Psalms speak in a most favorable way of riches, suggesting that the godly man will prosper. Psalm 17, verse 14, "You still the hunger of those you cherish. Their sons have plenty, and they store up wealth for their children." Or Psalm 25, verses 12 and 13. "Who then is the man that fears the Lord? He will instruct him in the way chosen for him, and he will spend his days in prosperity." Psalm 112, verses 1 and 2. "Blessed is the man who fears the Lord. Wealth and riches are in his house, and his righteousness endures forever." Or Psalm 144, 13, "Our barns will be filled with every kind of provision. Our sheep will increase by thousands, by tens of thousands in our fields." And yet, on the other hand, the scriptures, as we know, are literally filled with warnings about riches. Bishop J.C. Ryle, a great evangelical bishop of England in a previous generation, puts it like this: "Is it for nothing that the Lord Jesus spoke the parable of the rich fool and blamed him because he was not rich toward God? Is it for nothing that in the parable of the sower he mentions the deceitfulness of riches as one reason why the seed of the word bears no fruit? Is it for nothing that he says, make to yourselves friends of the mammon of unrighteousness? Is it for nothing that he says, when thou makest a dinner or a supper, call not thy friends, nor thy brethren, nor thy kinsmen, nor thy rich neighbors, lest they also bid thee again, and a recompense be made thee? But when thou makest a feast, call the poor, the maimed, the lame, the blind, and thou shalt be blessed. Is it for nothing that he says, sell all you have and give alms? And so on. He goes along through a series of verses like that for a long, long paragraph. And when Ryle gets to the end, he says, and is there not a striking and painful difference between this language and the habits and feeling of society about money? Well, as I say, on the surface, at least, there is a problem for us in what seem to be conflicting verses of Scripture. And yet we know that Scripture doesn't contradict itself, because God doesn't contradict himself. And we know, and indeed we recognize it quite clearly when we begin to study these texts with any care, that the problem isn't in the text. The problem is in ourselves, which is to say, the problem is in the attitude that we have toward money. There's no doubt that God made a rich and varied world for us to enjoy. This is what the first two chapters of Genesis talk about. All that we see, all that we have, God made for the first man and woman. They were to enjoy it and possess it as his vice regents in the earth. And yet sin entered. And as a result of that, that which had been intended as a blessing became an entrapment and a snare of the soul. Mark Talbot was talking about something this week that I remember. He said, God has made us with desires. And there's nothing wrong with that. But the problem is that we have infinite desires. That is to say, we always want more. And because our desires are infinite, there's only one thing that in the final analysis can ever satisfy those desires, and that is God himself. Augustine said it, our hearts are restless, and they find no rest until they rest in thee. This means that when we focus on things, when we make things take the place of God, trying to fill the soul's vacuum with our possessions, well, we idolatrize the things, we harm our souls, we damage others, and eventually, unless God changes that, we perish eternally. You cannot love both God and money, and no one who loves money is a servant